0: Bible, because there's all the replacement gods, and I say there's plenty of them in America. There's a lot of replacement gods. There's a lot of ideologies and philosophies and identity groups that can basically replace the idea of community, but it doesn't really satisfy. It wears really thin very fast. I tried many of them when I was in that age. And, you know, coming back to the Bible and coming back to that assurance of our salvation and what Jesus has done for us and the cross of Jesus Christ, his salvation, it's beyond words. And I just pray that this program, just answering biblical questions from people reading their Bible, has been such an encouragement.
1: Yeah. And, you know, continuing on the topic of youth, I lead the youth ministry here, at least the high school youth ministry at Old Bridge. And one of the things that I find to be just an Achilles heel for the youth is something that you mentioned, them looking for other things to fill them. You know, some of them see it and catch it early, right? And they are in Christ. But man, you know, what advice would you give to a parent right now that's just like in the thick of it with their kid? You know, just like continues, like just going to the wrong things.
0: Look, especially as a kid, you've been under control. You're under control by your parents. Now you have to have self-control.
1: Mm-hmm.
0: And having that control is important. And the problem with the Bible and God, you still are under his authority. And there's a sense where you want more control. That's what attracts people to false gods, you know, whether it's a dominion god, like, you know, the whole idea of oppression groups, you know, we can be the dominion group and not the oppressed group, or it's some identity with sexuality and I'm in control. I can create my own world, but those gods run really empty after a while. Only the things of God can really satisfy. So when kids learn that, because sometimes they have to learn the hard way, they have to taste and see the emptiness of this world, then they come back and they go, you know what, there's nothing better than the truth that might cut to the heart, might expose me, but when you encounter his grace, it's not dead religion, it's not oppressive religion, it's freedom.
1: And so you would say for parents who are in that position, just keep being faithful, keep giving them Jesus, and don't buckle on, I guess you would say, your morality.
0: Yeah, and we had calls with this lady that called a few days ago, just distraught over her son, and you know how many years it's been, 10 years he's been prodigal, and I, of course, encouraged her with my son, who was 20 years a prodigal before the Lord brought him back. And you know, you keep praying, because even if you don't see any movement in them, that prayer changes you, and it equips you to be that much better and ready for what God wants to do.
1: Amen. Amen. Well, the summer is approaching. Parents, that means you have lots of time with your kids, which is a great thing. Use that opportunity to disciple them, love them, encourage them in Christ. And if you have questions about maybe things you should do with your kids, church, the Bible, how to be those things that, you know, we know the Lord wants us to be, that's why we have this show. You know, yeah. So just bounce things off each other, search the scriptures together. So 888-712-7434. That's the number to call us and talk to us live with your question on the Bible and on Christian living. 888-712-7434. Email is answers@bbtlive.org. If you have a question but don't have the time to call us, shoot us an email with your question, answers@bbtlive.org. But our number, 888-712-7434. All right, let's start the program off with a question from Deanna. It's an email question. Her question is, I had to euthanize my dog a month ago because he had a collapsed trachea and he couldn't breathe and was suffering.
0: Mm.
1: Having a very difficult time because he was my everything. People say dogs don't have souls and they don't go to heaven. Am I ever going to see my dog again in heaven one day? What do you think?
0: Well, listen, those pets are very precious to us, and we do have just an amazing relationship with them. The thing I would say about pets, though, is like they're great, they're wonderful, but we don't really learn love, you know, from an animal, because they're so unconditionally loving us. We don't have to work hard at it. We love our pets because they're just lovable and they always look to us. And with people, not so much. With people, it's more of a challenge to love. But when you have a very close relationship with an animal, a pet, a dog, you know, I'll tell you especially, they're very sensitive to your emotions. They're right there when you're sad. They know it. It's amazing. These animals are very perceptive. So I can see why someone would be like, heaven won't be heaven without my pet. So I will simply say this, the silence of the Bible on the subject, because we know in the millennial kingdom and the new heavens and new earth, there will be animals. Will the Lord bring those pets back into our lives? They're not in the sense of getting eternal life like a person.

0: 34. We have a Facebook question coming up, and if you don't know, right now we're live on Facebook and on YouTube. Search us up on either platform, get to our live stream, and leave us a question in the comment section below. We'll try our best to get to it live during the program. But we have a Facebook question. This one's from Michelle, and the question is, I'm currently reading about King David and King Solomon. I understand that David kept his honor to God while Solomon started worshiping false idols. But why did David have so many wives? Why did that not affect him in the same way of Solomon's sin?
1: It's a great question because it appears from the text, you know, after David becomes king in Hebron, he adds a few more wives. And then when he becomes king over all Israel, he adds a whole bunch more wives. Pretty soon he's got like 30 kids. And this was not unusual for that period of time for some king to have a large harem. That was part of the way of life. Because he could afford it. He would take care of these women. And there were also political alliances. But Deuteronomy 17:17 is pretty clear that the Lord said for kings to not multiply wives. He said it very plainly that a man shall leave his father and mother, and the two shall become one flesh, not many. Polygamy was not something that God authorized, wanted. Though you see the Lord allows them in their culture to a certain degree. Abraham, of course, marrying the other woman, Hagar. That turned out to be a disaster in the end. And with David, I think the great lesson is that God, we talked about this actually, it was in our weekend service because I was in that passage. It seems like David got away with it, right? And think about your own life getting away with something. What can I get away with? When you ask the question, imagine if you're in a husband-wife relationship, and you're asking yourself, I wonder what I can get away with and still be married. What does that say about your relationship? So I don't think that it was a matter of David seeing what he could get away with. I just think he never really applied that to himself, but it was a mess for him later on. And I pointed out how many he had civil war in his own home. He had a murderer among one of his sons. He had an adulterer. One man who had sex with his sister. It was a mess. And, you don't see anything about David's mom. So, you can speculate. Did he have not a really good model in his own home life to follow? Because he had a hard time with his family. Great leader, great warrior, great man, loved God with all his heart. But he definitely had dirty feet in regard to that area of his life. But if you want to ask if it's someone, and I've heard pastors actually say, David had women on the side, maybe the Lord's not so fussy about that. I will say this. I smile at that because that's the whole, can I get away with it? I don't think anybody asked the right question about David, though. And that is, what did he miss? You think, oh, he didn't miss anything. He had all these women. No, what did he miss? He missed what God intended for marriage, a lifelong companion. One woman, a one-woman man, he missed that. And I'll tell you, there's a lot of people missing that, and they don't know what they're missing. They don't know why the way of the world, having a lot of women and men on the side doesn't satisfy. Open marriage, it's a joke. It's disastrous. It brings disaster to families. They don't know what they're missing by learning how to pour all of your attention into one woman or one man for life. And I can tell you, after 47 years of marriage, I'm so thankful for the Lord's word that is so true. There's nothing like that. And I feel that David missed that.
0: Mm. And when I'm looking at this question and I see, they're asking this question, right? Comparing David's sin to Solomon's sin. Everything you said is correct where, David didn't get away with it in the same way Solomon didn't. But I guess looking on the outside, it seems like God was more harsh towards Solomon. But what came to mind for me was the fact that Solomon then started to, alter or get in the way or mess up the sacrificial system. And I don't know, my mind, and you can correct me if I'm wrong, if I'm making this up too much and too important, but I feel like that really offended the Lord of like, you don't touch this.
1: Yeah, he went after other gods. That was the real challenge. Now, again, part of God's, the gods of this world is pleasure. And there's a lot of people that have gone, they run amok with serving pleasure. Everything's about pleasure. Hedonism. It's an alternative God. So I think with Michelle asking this question, certainly Solomon, he had a half heart toward God. David had a whole heart. Now, Saul, you could say, had no heart. He was in it for himself, and he was trying to use

0: choose whatever position he could. But David did have a heart after God, and Solomon was, I think, the best punishment for sin, and it's true in David and in Solomon, is sin itself. God uses the sin that we commit to actually be part of the punishment for the indulgence. And I think anyone who indulges themselves in drugs and alcohol finds out that it's its own punishment. Anyone who indulges themselves in loose sexuality, it becomes its own punishment. And what they're missing is tragic, to see the power of God work through your life. So anyway, let's not belabor that anymore. Let's go to another question.
1: Yes, Michelle, thank you for your Facebook question. We are live right now on Facebook and on YouTube. Search us up on social media, find our live stream, leave us a question in the comment section below.
0: But call.
1: Oh, yes, absolutely. We're about 888-712-7434. The lines are open, ready to take on your question on the Bible and Christian living. And speaking of, Brenda from South Carolina, thank you for calling. And what question do you have for us today?
2: My question is concerning the judgment seat of Christ and the second coming. Is the judgment seat of Christ is yet to come, or is it going on right now concerning the elect? Or is it coming in the fullness of the Gentiles?
0: That's a good question. You know, there is some element in which, you know, the Lord scourges every son he receives. So there is a discipline to his children. You know, God's not going to discipline those who aren't his children. He's going to let them, you know, come to their senses and maybe come to him. But with his own children, you know, to whom much is given, much more is required. But when he says in Romans 14, everyone, all of us are going to stand before the judgment seat of God and give an account of himself to God. That's certainly, you know, a good reason for us not to judge others, that we don't have to worry about that. God will take care of that. And only Jesus is qualified to do this. But the Bema seat of Christ, this judgment seat of Christ, 2 Corinthians 5:10, says we all must appear. Now, he's writing to believers. Say we must all appear before the judgment seat of Christ, that each may receive what is due for what he's done in the body, whether good or evil. That is, there's reward for the good, and there's zero reward for the bad. That is, even some good things you do in your own pride and arrogance will be counted as bad, and there'll be no reward for that. And so this is really a reward ceremony, and it seems to be after the Lord calls us home at the rapture, and there's the wedding supper of the Lamb, and we will have that reward ceremony, if you will. What you did with the Lord, with faithfulness to trust him, he honors you with that. And so I think that's key. It's different from the great white throne judgment, what will come at the end of the millennial kingdom, where there's going to be people cast into the lake of fire.
1: And in your opinion, that's not going to be, Christians will not be a part of the great white throne judgment.
0: Exactly.
1: But there's a difference between that verse you mentioned before, the Bema seat versus the great white throne.
0: Right. The great white throne is the judgment of unbelievers. The wicked will be accounted as dead. That's actually, the picture before the millennial kingdom, actually. And then, you know, the judgment seat of Christ is really instead of it being something that you're terrified of, just know this, Jesus already paid for your sin. He's already covered that. So the judgment is rather, how have you used what the Lord has given you? You know, have you used your talents, if you will, your abilities to honor him and lived for his glory rather than your own? If you live for your own glory, even though you're his, there's not going to be much reward there. How that will play out, only the Lord knows.
1: Gotcha. Well, Brenda, thank you for that call. We appreciate you calling us in with your question on the Bible and Christian living. We hope that was helpful to you. But 888-712-7434, that's the number to call us with your question on the Bible and Christian living. 888-712-7434. Our email is answers@bbtlive.org. But to talk to us live, right now, live on the program, lines are open, 888-712-7434. All right, we have a YouTube question. This one's from Arthur. This question is, I have a friend who was a pastor. He fell into sin and began blaming everyone else, then blocked everyone. What do you recommend that I would do in a situation like this?
0: Well, if he's a friend, you still have some access to him, even if he blocked everyone. I'd sit down and say, what's going on? You know, I mean, we care for you. We love you. We want the best for you. I mean, if you continue that direction, it won't end well with you. Obviously, maybe something, you know, when it came out, he was removed from his position. He's got bitterness, and it's everyone else's fault. Look, this is the problem with sin. When you let sin enter your life, you know, it colors how you view things, and you will tend to point the finger at someone else. I knew a man that was in adultery for 18 years, and when he got exposed, he blamed the pastor for not being there when he was struggling. And by a pastor that might have been a little impatient with you when you called him up with the struggle you're going through. So, you know, the end of the day is we tend to, sin is like that. It blinds us. So I don't know, but what you can just really just pray. If you have an opportunity, be honest. Honesty is always the best policy. And if he cuts you off, then he's in the Lord's hands.
1: And would you say the situation would fall under 1 Corinthians 5 when it talks about someone who's unrepentant in sin, sexually immoral, all these things?
0: Well, that would be if they're still in the church. Presumably, you know,
1: sure,
0: if he left and he's got out of there, mm-hmm. that's one thing. If he's still trying to minister, that's a different one, because mm-hmm. then if people are believing his excuses, then that's even worse for him. He needs to step down. You can't continue to be an example of the flock when you've been a bad example. You got to let somebody else step in there and show how, with the power of the Spirit of God, he can keep you pure and be a blessing to many struggling with various things. Because, I mean, listen, when one guy does something, especially as a leader, everyone will be fully inclined to think they can do it as well, and mm-hmm. it'll hurt them in the end. So I think it's just an honesty there that has to come. And if he's got a friend close enough, I've had people that I've gone as a friend, I've confronted, they haven't received it well. I told them, look, I love you. I just want to warn you, it won't end well if you don't make this right. And boy, I'll tell you, as I look back, I could tell you stories. I could write a book about the non-end well portions of that statement.
1: Yeah. Well, Arthur, thank you for that question. We hope it was helpful from YouTube. We are live right now, Facebook or YouTube. Search us up. Leave us a question in the comment section below. We'll try our best to get to it live during the program. But 888-712-7434, that's the number. Give us a call with your question on the Bible, Christian living, 888-712-7434. All right, let's go out to Plainfield, New Jersey. Mark, thank you for calling. And how can we help you today?
3: Hey, pastors, how are you guys doing today? So I have a question about the will of God. What do you know you're doing the will of God? I question it because sometimes I feel like I'm doing the will of God, but then I'm questioning, am I doing the will of my flesh? Well, I may have just answered my question, but what is the signature that you're doing the will of God? Like, I could tell you the example. I'm a nurse now, right? And in all my days, I never would have thought I would have become a nurse. Mm-hmm. But now I'm a nurse, and I'm doing something that I never expected to ever to do. I know God has predestined certain, mm-hmm. what's the will of God?
1: Yeah. Well, first, thank you for all you do for us, you know, being a nurse and helping our communities. But Pastor Lloyd, what would you say?
0: Well, you know, how we discern the will of God is quite interesting, because, you know, the Bible says he says it in Ephesians chapter 5, you know, don't be unwise, but understand what the will of the Lord is. He goes on to say, don't be drunk with wine, which is dissipation, but be filled with the Spirit. And I think that the spiritual life is just that. It's like the Lord, his Spirit is there to guide us. And we do have a problem, because we can get very distracted with our other five senses connected to this earth. And we kind of blur out and kind of block out that sixth sense, that spiritual sense, where the Lord speaks with a still small voice. So discerning, is this me? Is this God? Is this me? Is this God? Mark, you're saying exactly what all of us go through. Lord, is this me? And I got to tell you, many times I felt prompted by the Spirit, and I chalked it up to, oh, that's just me. That's just me. I need to confront somebody. Something's going on. Something's not right. No, that's just me. That's just me. And I blew it off. And then it turned out to be very true, and I should have acted on it. Other times, I'm not really hearing very carefully, and then I go and make a decision, and, you know, I'm convinced this is of the Lord. And I've discovered if I have to convince myself over and over, it's probably not from the Lord. You know, if I have to keep telling myself, oh, that's okay. Well, the Lord, yeah, this is good. This will work out. The Lord will work this out. But it keeps nagging me. I find the Lord is not going to force me, but I want to be ever sensitive. So the ultimate test, is this of my soul or is this of the Spirit of God, I think is of Hebrews chapter 4, verse 12, you know, that the Word of God is sharper than any two-edged sword between joints and marrow, judge the thoughts and intents of the heart. And I really believe that is probably, and judges between soul and spirit. So can the Word of God will give us a clarity. This is from the Lord. And I really believe that's the key. Be a man of the Word of God, and you're going to be that much more aware and understand what His will is.
1: Mm. Mark, did I answer your question?
3: That's fantastic. Absolutely. Thank you.
1: Yeah.
0: Well, God bless you.
1: Thanks, Mark. We appreciate your call. And Pastor Lloyd, this is a question I get all the time from high schoolers because there's so many options available to them. And they're not sinful. Do I go to Penn State? Do I stay here in New Jersey? What would you say to people that are in that mode right now?
0: I say to those questions that those are the most unimportant questions that you can imagine, ultimately. Because whether you go to this place or that place, it's kind of like Adam and Eve coming to God after he said, if you may eat of freely of all the trees of the food, and they come, oh, Lord, we're thinking about eating from this tree. Is that okay? The Lord says, of every tree you may freely eat. There's a lot of freedom in the decisions we make for our lives, where we go to school, we pray, and then we take a step forward to do what seems best, and the Lord will guide. I did not get tortured with this idea that coming out from California to New Jersey, I didn't need to have, you know, I need to know. I prayed, I sensed His pleasure in it, and I just went for it.
1: Were you ever afraid of like, well, should I be in Old Bridge? Should I go down here? Should I be over there?
0: You know, when I came out here, I wasn't sure where, and it seemed like I wasn't going to worry about that. I was going to know the Lord will direct it. So I just kind of went where He opened a door, and then the Lord opened another door, and then one thing led to another thing. And it's this is how life is. So if the Lord is not going to give you the 20 different steps you're going to take to get to this place, and that's what we want. We want that kind of assurance that this is exactly right. But I would say to somebody, if you think you married the wrong person, no, you didn't. You know, God might have allowed you to marry someone that might be a little more difficult to love, and that might be exactly what you need. I don't know if this is the right job. Maybe this wasn't the Lord's will. Well, you keep being faithful in it and stay there until you know the Lord calls you to do something else. So I just think that we be faithful in what is in front of us, do what makes the most sense, commit our way to the Lord, and He'll direct our steps. That never fails.
1: Amen. Amen. Well, Mark, thank you for calling us with your question. 888-712-7434.
0: On a practical thing, I always have come to my mind, Proverbs 16 has a lot of passages on the guidance of the Lord and just being guided.
1: As a man plans his steps, the Lord directs his ways.
0: Exactly. You plan your steps, and the Lord gives you the freedom to do that, and He will guide you.
1: Amen. Amen. 888-712-7434. That's the number to call us live with your question on the Bible and Christian living. Right now, we do want to let you know, too, all of our past programs are available on Spotify as well. Search us up, and you see, you can if you go into the description of each of the program, the podcast, you'll see all the questions we answered and the timestamps for them as well. So maybe you emailed us with a question, and you thought that we never answered it, but we probably did. Just got to go back and got to search for it. But to call us now, 888-712-7434. All right, let's stay on the lines. Go to Nick from New Jersey. Nick, thank you for calling us, and how can we help you today?
4: Hey, how are you guys? Love the show. Appreciate what you guys do. My question is, so like with all the confusion going on with Israel and what you see on the news, you know, conspiracy theories, this and that, I know, Pastor Lloyd, you always want to stand, and I go to your church, I know Pastor Lloyd always stands with Israel and everything. My question is, like, if Israel and the Jewish people really were evil, like even if it was like in the days of like, you know, 1st, 2nd Kings, 1st, 2nd Chronicles, when the kings were just up to no good constantly, if one of those sort of leaders was the leader of Israel now, would you still want to stand by them and support them?
0: Well, I think being a Christian, I would point out if something were done that was egregiously wrong or corruption, you know, I'm not going to harbor somebody because one day God is going to fulfill His perfect plan for Israel. That means very little compared to what a person is doing now. They're going to have to give an account God sees all things. They're going to give an account. I think what happens, however, is that, you know, our media, we're kind of in this psyops thing. I really believe we're being played. A lot of the posts and the fomenting of this anti-Israel thing is coming from certain segments that want to divide us as a nation. In fact, this is how they're going to divide us, because what better of a way to divide people that believe a conservative viewpoint in the scriptures and the Bible than getting them to disagree on Israel? And so it's a part meant to just divide us. But it's a simple thing. It doesn't mean we agree with everything Netanyahu does or the government of Israel. We can disagree with how they were, you know, protected themselves in one way and went a little too far. But they're going to stand before God on that. In the meantime, though, it seems like we take a microscope out and look at Israel, but we give a pass to radical Islam and those that really go that much farther. I mean, when you can think of these Iranian proxies that are just evil. I was there months after, you know, October 7th, and saw the way that they came in and literally just, I'm watching them on these security cameras shooting people, shooting kids, and it was just egregious. And the world got a little taste of that, and then it's amazing how quickly everything kind of changed the mentality of how bad Israel was. So I think that, again, God is going to fulfill his plan, but keep in mind, one day Israel will receive a Messiah, as Jesus predicted. I've come in my Father's name, you don't receive me. Another will come in his own name, him you will receive. Speaking, I believe, of the Antichrist one day. So they're going to get a bad leader, especially one day. Now, certainly we won't be in favor of that leader. But the idea is that still, though, God is going to stir the souls of the people up. And they're going to realize they've been tricked, and there's going to be a great revival. So one day, when the Bible says, thus all Israel will be saved, it will be in that generation when they have this huge spiritual awakening. God will fulfill his promise to the seed of Abraham. In the meantime, they're enemies of us in some ways for the gospel's sake. They're not in favor of us promoting Jesus as Messiah. You can't be a missionary in Israel. So, yeah, I look at it realistically. They're a secular nation. God is going to do something, but for now, it's a tough one. But we'll hold on.
1: Yeah, we'll be right back after a short break.
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1: Welcome back to Bridge Bible Talk, 888-712-7434. That's the number to call us live with your questions on the Bible and Christian living. And right before we went to break, we were answering your question from Nick, and his question really quickly was, should we still support the Jewish people, the leadership, if they are making bad decisions? And Pastor, you want to give a quick little summary?
0: Yeah, I mean, essentially that God is going to fulfill his plan with them, even if they're not where they should be perfectly. And even though we are technically, foundationally a Christian nation, I would not agree with all of our leadership. And you know, there's definitely a big divide. I just think we're being played by powers outside of us to stir up all the stuff that we can find to just divide us. I think there's such a unity now in among many Bible-believing Christians and conservatives, you know, in regard to just really taking what is right and wrong. I think this is just an attempt to divide us.
1: Mm. Nick, did that answer your question?
4: Yeah, that was very good. Thanks.
1: Yeah, you got it. Thanks for calling us in and with your question. 888-712-7434. That's the number to call us live with your question. The lines are open, ready to take on whatever it is you may have about the scripture, Christian life, whatever it may be. Before we go back to the lines, though, we do want to take a second, go back to YouTube. We got some questions that were sent in to us live during the program today, just a few minutes ago. We got one from Lewis right here from YouTube, and his question is, Pastor Lloyd, this is sent just about 20 minutes ago or so. He says, in the Old Testament, it mentions a few chapters that talks about the angels of the Lord appearing, the angel of the Lord appearing to the people in Genesis 16, Exodus 3, and other passages. And they talk to him as if he was God himself. Was this Jesus?
0: That is the general thought. When the article is the angel of the Lord, the messenger of the Lord, not a messenger, the angel, which is what angelus is, it means messenger, that this was actually a Christophany or theophany, God appearing in human flesh, certainly in Genesis 16 before Abraham, Exodus 3 before Moses. You have Jacob wrestling with God. That is a great picture. So yeah, you have those certain times when the Lord kind of appears, and as opposed to just an angel. So yes, that's what the general thought is.
1: Gotcha. Well, Lewis, thanks for sending us your question on YouTube. If you want to be like Lewis, you can go to our live stream, Facebook or YouTube, leave us a question in the comment section below. We'll try our best to get to it live during the program. But 888-712-7434, that's the number to call us and talk to us live. Let's go out to Paramus, New Jersey. Dorina, thank you for calling. And how can we help you today?
7: Hi, how are you, pastors? My question is on Genesis 1, where it says the history of creation. On verse 2, it says, so the evening and the morning were the first day. And then it continues on verse 8, and God called the firmament heaven. So the evening and the morning were the second day. And it continues like on verse 13, so the evening and the morning were the third day. And then on verse 19, they keep repeating that.
0: Right.
7: So the evening and the morning were, so then I'm confused.
0: Okay. Well, first of all, why evening first? We typically think of the morning and then the evening instead of evening and morning. One belief is that because darkness covered the face of the earth in the beginning, and then the Lord said, let there be light, darkness was first in creation, then light. So evening and morning, that's one thought, the idea there. Now, the other thing is it also reveals that days were measured by, you know, sunlight and sundown. And you have months that are measured by the moon. You know, you have the lunar cycle. You have years measured by the time the earth goes around the sun. You don't have anything in regard to the days of the week. In other words, why is the seventh day special? So I think everything's pointing here to get to that seventh day after he does his final work with creating man, then the seventh day God rested. But the idea is, I also think evening and morning identify to us, anybody who wants to spiritualize the days of creation as long eons of time to try to squeeze in some, you know, pagan evolutionary idea, it's missing the point. No matter how much they call it science, you know, a lot of Christians are getting away, solid scholars are getting away from evolution. It's got no... The emperor has no clothes now. It's so much has come out, and the complexity of life, Dr. Jim Tour and many others that show how complex it is. When Darwin promoted evolution, as the cell was like a simple egg, a plastic egg, but now we know it's an incredible factory inside every little cell. But anyway, all of this, I believe, is God just making sure we know he created us, that those days were important. And he created in that process up until the seventh day when he rested.
1: Mm. Dorina, did that answer your question? Mm.
7: Oh, yes, thank you very much.
1: Yeah, you got it. Dorina, thank you for giving us a call. 888-712-7434. That's your number to call us. But live right now, we're live on air, ready to answer your questions on the Bible and Christian living. 888-712-7434. And our email, if you don't have the time to call us, is answers@bbtlive.org. Let's go out to Brick, New Jersey. Maggie, thank you for calling. And what question do you have for us?
8: My question is that I've been reading the Bible from the Old Testament to the New, like in order. And I'm just wondering, is that bad for my faith? Like, could that confuse me, or is that an okay way to do it?
0: Like in order of, like it was written, or in order like
8: from Genesis to Revelation, like just the way it's in the book.
0: Well, the that's a very good question, because there are chronological Bibles that some people have. I have one. I've read it chronologically, too, because it's not in chronological order, but it is in order of the type of literature. Genesis through Esther, it's like historical letters grouped together. Job through the Song of Solomon or the poetry, but some of those things fit in the time of the historical. And so you do have, and prophecy, the prophets are kind of like they fit into a lot of the times of the Chronicles. So when you read it chronologically, it breaks it up into many different pieces, but it's kind of interesting to do it. But reading through the Bible, I think it's a great thing. I mean, look, he's given us, the Jewish people had it in the order, too, of what they would call the first five books of the Moses were the law. Then you had the history, you had the prophets. And so I think it's just, it keeps it together in God's main plan. So you see all the way through the history from Genesis through Esther, that's kind of the Old Testament history. Then you have the prophets that fit into that time. So when you're reading the prophets, you're getting God's message during that time. But there's nothing wrong with reading it, both chronologically or regular.
1: I mean, that's how most of church history has just done it. Not a bad thing. It's a good thing, but it's a cool thing to do the chronological as well.
0: Yeah, every now and then it's kind of neat because you're like, oh, this is where this psalm fits in this. Mm-hmm. And this is where this prophet was prophesying. So it's kind of fun to do a chronological Bible, and we've done that as our church, reading through the Bible, encouraging them in a year. So, but listen, you can't go wrong, Mackie, just reading the Bibles. I wish everybody took the time to read through the Bible and just went for it.
1: Amen. Maggie, did I answer your question?
8: Yes, that did. Thank you so much.
1: Yeah.
0: Well, God bless you, Maggie.
1: Keep reading your Bible. Please. It's going to keep the show going, because when you read the Word, you come across these passages you don't understand that causes you to search deeper, causes you to speak to other people.
0: Yeah, and
1: to call us.
0: And a lot of times someone has a question and they think, oh, it's a dumb question, mm-hmm. probably. No, believe me, there are many people who probably have the same question or wishing that they would have thought, oh, yeah, I got to hear this.
1: Absolutely. 100%. That's why we're here. That's part of the reason. If you have a question about a passage you don't understand, yeah. It's not a dumb question. Please just call us. We'd love to talk to you about it. 888-712-7434. That's 888-712-7434. All right. We have a question from Facebook, and this one's from Nadia. And, we're live right now, Facebook, YouTube. She just left us a question a few minutes ago, and we're getting to it now live on air. But Nadia's question on Facebook is, when Jesus returns to the earth for the millennial kingdom, where will God the Father be during this time? Will he remain in heaven? If he does, can I stay with him? I don't want to return to the earth and see Satan released and the people rebel against Jesus.
0: That's a great
1: question.
0: Yeah, because you're reading through it like at the end of the millennial. Well, first of all, Nadia, you'll have your new body. So you will have no problem with any temptation when Satan is let loose. That will be mainly the final test for people that had the children, not even the ones that came through the tribulation, because they will have already been saved and they're with the Lord already, and their salvation is secure. Their children, of course, never had the temptation and the test. Now this is their test time. So it won't be your test time. And in regard to where will God the Father be? Where will Jesus be? Where will the Spirit be? Well, keep in mind, our God is one. The Father is a distinct person. And he is spirit, so we worship him in spirit and truth. Even though we'll have a spiritual body, it's not like we're going to see the Father separately from Jesus. We will be immersed in his presence. We will know him, and we'll have fellowship with the Father and with the Son. Will there be physical, because he'll have a body. And the Spirit of God, we're very familiar with him now. We know the heart and the mind of God. So we won't really be confused at that point, is what I'm saying. And you just have to wait and see how that works out.
1: And that's the fun part, too, when it comes to Revelation.
0: Yeah.
1: There's certain things we're just like, don't know. But it's going to be fun to find out and to be there.
0: But there won't be like three different gods.
1: Yes.
0: I mean, there's one God. We will be conscious of the Father, though, in his presence and the Spirit. But Jesus will be reigning on the throne because he became a man to be our mediator. And we'll have that perfect mediation then.
1: Man. So awesome. Well, Nadia, we hope that answered your question from Facebook. If you have a question as well, you can always go to our live stream, leave us a question in the comment section below, and we'll try our best to get to it during the program. But to call us now live on air, 888-712-7434. That's 888-712-7434. We also want to remind you again, we do have all of our past programs on Spotify as well. Search up Bridge Bible Talk. You can see all the programs we've had. You also have the listings in the description of all the timestamps of every question we answered. So if you sent an email question and you didn't hear your answer, we probably did answer it. You could just go through our programs, the podcast, You can find the timestamp as well for when we answered your question. But to talk to us now, live on air, 888-712-7434. All right, let's go out to New York. Daya, thank you for calling. And how can we help you today, Daya?
9: Hi, thank you for taking my call. I just have a question. Hopefully you can help me understand it too. So as a born-again spirit believer, right, your name is sealed in the Book of Life, right?
1: Mm-hmm.
9: Okay, so then I wonder about, like, the scripture. I think it is Revelation, right? I didn't have it written down. But where it says, like, then if someone adds to the book, to the word of God, then, like, the Lord would add the plagues, right? Something
1: right,
9: like that. And
1: right.
9: then if you remove, then your name can be removed from the plague, from the Book of Life. So what does that look like for somebody, like, mm-hmm. like...
0: I see what you're saying. You know, like they will be. If anyone adds, the plagues will be added. If take away, then he'll take away his share in the tree of life. So obviously, the warning is not to believers, but I would say to make believers. We struggle with that even in our day to day. There are believers. There are make believers. There are people that they mimic it, but they're not really. Their heart is not there. And I think of Saul, you know, King Saul, as an example in some ways. You know, though he was a believer, he'd never yielded himself. Now, some will believe that Saul is in heaven, but at the end of the day, some believe he's not because he never really had a heart for God. God, in the end, knows our heart. And the idea for someone that would add to God's words is that he's got his own agenda, so he's removing God from that place, and I'm going to add to it. If he takes out things, listen, there are many believers, they don't literally cross them out from the Bible, but by emphasis, even pastors, by emphasis, avoid certain passages because they don't want to preach on them or teach on them. And I think that it's unwise to do that. Now, I won't say it's to this degree. I think we can learn it's unwise now, and I think it comes to the end here. In Revelation 22, he's summing up a life. And what is that life that's going to be in his presence? One who believes the word of God and trusts it, doesn't add or take away. And anyone who never fit that won't be there. So it's not like, you know, you can get all the way to the end, you did everything right, and then you add something like, oh, sorry, you messed up, you're gone. Don't read it that way. The enemy would love for you to think that God is so trite to do that. Like, you could think you're all there all the way to the very end and then, you know, all of a sudden be tricked. We caught you on a lie here. You added something to the word of God. You don't have to fear that. Jesus covered your sin. This would be somebody that does not have truly the heart of God in them.
1: Hmm. Daya, did that answer your question?
9: It does. Because I was just like, I know that's not how the Lord is. And I know that the enemy can try to do that. He's always like, aha, God, you know. But I was just like, huh, I came across that and it's been pondering on me for a couple of weeks and I haven't been able to call. And I was like, I need to just ask. But that does answer my question. So thank you.
1: Yeah, you got it, Daya. Thank you for calling us with your question. And we're coming down to the end of the program now, just a few minutes away. We're going to go straight out to New York to Kemchika, I think is how you say your name. Thank you for calling.
10: Yeah.
1: How do you, what question do you have for us today?
10: Yeah, the question is Titan a condition to going to heaven, and is Titan a condition for one to get prosper?
0: Yes, and make the check out too. No, I'm kidding. Of course. No, I would say that tithing, look, be it done according to your faith. Like when people truly delight in the things of God, their heart is there. They want to be a part of that. They delight in the more people hear about the gospel or are missionaries and they're very supportive and they want to honor the Lord with their tithe. That should be a heart issue, not a law issue. And so I would say this, to whom much is given, much is required. If he blessed you a lot, he will expect you to be paying forward the blessings you had to others, that others could know the gospel. And it would be incredibly hard if you think of somebody who enjoys this bread of life but is not willing to share a crumb to somebody starving on the street. So I think the idea of tithing is like, I do believe what God has blessed me with. I want to honor him with it, that others can know I'm paying forward what he's blessed me with. I want others to know. So my motivation isn't following the law and, you know, I might not make it to heaven if I don't give. That is the last thing that God would want you to feel constrained. He wants our motive to be out of love. And honestly, just ask the Lord to give you that spiritual vision and to trust that you could live quite happily on 90% of your income, much more than 100%. When you give that other 10% to the Lord, that 90% will actually be better for you than the 100%. So it's like the Lord says, test and see that you, the windows of heaven won't open. But I don't like to use this to manipulate people to, I would never say to somebody, you know, you won't go to heaven if you don't tithe. I don't see that in the scripture.
1: Mm. Well, one other aspect to that question he was asking about is the prosperity aspect. And like, you know, you just mentioned, you would never do that. But there are some pastors who say, well, if you don't tithe, God's not going to prosper your family. You're not going to be able to make money, all these things. What would you say to that?
0: I would say, again, the issue is like, I don't think about what I'm going to get when I think of wanting to be a blessing to the church and to the ministry of the church that's getting the gospel out and people are getting saved. To me, I get to be a part of that. And that reward is in itself that. I don't see it from prosperity. I think, if the Lord has blessed me, I want to splash that blessing on others. That's how I would look at giving. And giving should be like that. 1 Corinthians chapter 10, it speaks about a little of that, I don't have the right passage on that. Maybe you could check that out. It's either 2 Corinthians, my mind is just drawing a blank. But it's the idea of God loves a cheerful giver. You know, he doesn't want us to be constrained under pressure. Give as God, you know, blesses you, and that's kind of how I put it.
1: 2 Corinthians chapter 9, verse 7.
0: That's so right.
1: You're right there. But Kemjika, did that answer your question?
10: Yes. Yeah, it did. Thank you.
1: Wonderful. Thank you for calling us. We appreciate it. 888-712-7434. There might be time for you to squeeze your call in before the end of the program. 888-712-7434. Let's go out to New Jersey. Dolores, thank you for calling. How can we help you today?
11: Thank you for taking my call.
1: Thanks for calling.
11: In Genesis, it starts with in the beginning, and then it goes on in the beginning, you know, the first day, the second day, the third day, to the seventh day. And then after that, when man is created and they're in the garden, Satan shows up. So when was he created? I didn't hear him being created in those 7 days.
0: Mm. Yeah, well, the Bible's going to be covering the story of man, because the Lord is going to pour out his spirit. He's going to breathe into man the breath of life, and angels were ministering spirits to God, so they're not really the main part of the story. Now, we do know that when God created, the angels were present, that they apparently were created first, and then when God created the earth and the physical world, they were rejoicing in that creation. How much time went past, we're not told. We're not given any indication on that. All we can do is speculate on that. But it appears that there was some time there, because Satan and Isaiah 14, who was first Lucifer, the anointed one, God did not create Satan. He created Lucifer, the shining one,
1: angel of light,
0: the angel of light. And then Ezekiel 28 also describes this. So these are types and figures of eventually the one who rebelled. And when he rebelled, he became the adversary, Satan. He became the devil. And so at what point, how much time was there harmony in the heavens before God created the world? We're not told. But I believe it could have been part of what caused Satan to lead that rebellion, because he saw that God was going to bless these creatures made out of mud. And he thought, I'm going to arise. I'm going to take God's place. And pride entered his heart. Mm. So, but we're not told how much time.
1: Yeah. Dolores, did they answer your question?
11: You say before the creation story, because the angels are already there.
0: Well,
11: right?
0: In the beginning, God created the heavens and the earth. So I believe that in that very first verse, it was the part of that spiritual dimension where he created them. So you could say very plainly that, you know, this could be days before Satan decides, I don't like this plan. You know, I've got all this glory and might. I'm the worshiper in heaven, and God's going to make something more of these creatures made out of dust. And I think that's what inspired his heart to fall, which eventually he became the devil and then came and tempted Adam and Eve.
11: Okay, because there's a thing going around, well, it's not, I don't believe this the first time I heard it, but I'm starting to hear it more and more, and I imagine because it's the end times, that Satan was created, and then he was thrown down to the earth that God already created and made it dark again and made it chaotic, and then he recreated it, and that's nonsense, correct?
0: Yeah, that's typically known as the gap theory, and there was a pre-diluvian age. There are people that make something out of that, but they have to really get creative. And whenever you have to get creative to try to figure something out and not the plain teaching of the scripture, you run into a problem. And so I'm not a fan of the pre-diluvian ages where there was ages and ages of time. People use that sometimes because they want to fit evolution in there, millions of years. But I don't see that in the scripture.
1: Yeah. Well, Dolores, thank you for your call, and we're here at the end of the program now, about 20 or so seconds left. Pastor Lloyd, final encouragement for those listening now.
0: You know what? The Lord, in his eternal counsels, had such a heart and love for us that even while we were yet sinners, Christ died for us. And I can't get my mind around how it is that God would so love us. And that's something I pray God would open people's eyes to trust in him. Call upon the name of the Lord Jesus, the very Son of God who loved you and gave himself up for you.
1: Amen. Amen. We're praying for everyone. Thank you for joining us today. That's all the time that we have for Bridge Bible Talk. Remember, we're live Mondays through Thursdays, but tomorrow, Friday, will be a repeat of the best of Bridge Bible Talk. Don't forget, send us your email questions. You don't have the time to call us, but we'll be back on Monday with another session live. Thank you for joining us, and God bless.
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13: If you've ever felt that Proverbs 31 was a measuring stick you could never live up to, come closer. 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
1: Jesus and David had much in common, even though they lived in a world many years apart. Here's Pastor Jeff.
2: David and Jesus, both were sanctified by the Spirit, both were sent by the Father, both were seeking a treasure, scorned by his brothers, strengthened by his experiences, and both of them were sustained by the Word of God. They quoted it, they stood upon it. They both stripped off their armor, they both were successful by faith. How are you going to be successful? How am I going to make it? It's through faith. We'll become overcomers in this world.

This is Sound Doctrine with Pastor Jeff Johnson. A normally adjusted person doesn't go looking for a fight. In fact, most of us wouldn't want to get into any kind of a fight whatsoever. Many an evil leader over the years has controlled entire countries through fear. Today, Pastor Jeff takes us to 1 Samuel chapter 17. The entire Hebrew army was frozen in fear of one Philistine giant. And here we find a young man who would not even be old enough to join the military. Yet he stepped out to fight the most feared man in the Philistine army. Here's Pastor Jeff.

If we try in ourselves, if we try to go our way, there's going to be frustration, there's going to be defeat. We will worry. We will have fear. And some of you today, as you're sitting there, you have been going through this last week with fear, frustration, and worry about what is going on around you. But it's his battle. You see David's faith? It's not mine. It's his battle. He's going before me to fight this warfare. Remember when Jesus said, "You destroy this body, and in 3 days, I'll raise it back up again." Now that's faith, huh? Go ahead, take me out. I'll haunt you. I'll come back, man. That's faith. In fact, over in 1 John chapter 5 and verse 4, "Whatsoever is born of God overcomes the world. And this is the victory that overcomes the world, even our faith." Faith is so important, isn't it? What does faith mean? Believing in God. Believing God is going to fight the battle for you. That the battle is the Lord's. That's faith. That type of faith will overcome giants in your life. Incredible circumstances and situations that come up, look like they're going to devour you, but you will see God devour them because of your faith. We've got to be careful not to allow the enemy to get us into the flesh arena, because he's always going to try to lure us into that arena to put on Saul's armor, to put on the reasoning and the ways of the world. I mean, if you do, he is going to nail you. He's going to wipe you out every single time. He'll punch your lights out because he's good at doing it. He likes to lure you into the flesh, get you trusting in something of this world, and he'll just nail you every single time. Just don't do it. Realize that the weapons of your warfare are not carnal or fleshly. They are mighty to the pulling down of strongholds. This giant is nothing against God. And this giant is fighting with God. And so God is going to deliver. And as we begin to wear our spiritual armor, as David went out with his spiritual armor, as we begin to use the word of God, we're going to experience victory. David knew these stones were the key. Stones of faith. He used them before, he's going to use them again. You've used the word and prayer before, you've got to continue to use these stones of faith. Again, talking about faith, the faith chapter in Hebrews chapter 11 and verse 34, it says, these, talking about David, quenched the fiery violence of fire, the violence of fire and escaped the edge of the sword, out of weakness were made strong, waxed valiant in the fight, turned to fight the armies of the aliens. And that's a picture of David, man. Now, not only he defies the giant for defying God, but he says, "I'm going to wipe not only you out, but all of the army that's behind you." And I'm sure the army had a chuckle with that one as they watched this little puny kid coming up against Goliath, and they were just waiting for this guy to wipe him out. But the scripture says, "One will chase 1,000, two will put 10,000 to flight in the name of the Lord." Verse 48. "And it came to pass when the Philistine rose," I mean, he just kind of had enough of what was going on. "He came and he drew near to meet David." I'm sure he was hot under the collar. "And David hastened and ran toward the army to meet the Philistine." The giant gets up, and I want you to notice he doesn't have his shield guy going before him, or he doesn't even grab his shield. Again, we've been going through this in Ephesians. We need to use our shield of faith. David had his up. The giant didn't have his up. Would have saved his life if he would have had it. Notice David's reaction to this seemingly overwhelming circumstance as he faces this external threat, and it's an outside threat coming into his life. He had this kind of inner confidence that caused him to just not only cope with the situation, but actually enabled him to run at it, to take action towards it, to be aggressive, to be on the offense instead of the defense all the time. He just said, "Come on, man." And he just started running towards the guy.
I'm sure this spooked the giant some.

trials and tribulations. Think about it. You know, just the way we look at them. Are they giants or are they just nothing? I mean, are we just praising God? Are we running at him? Are we going, all right, man, bring it on. God's working in my life. I'm the Lord's. He is mine. It's nothing. He's going to teach me. I'm going to grow. It's great. Verse 49, David put his hand in his bag, took thence a stone. He slanging it and smote the Philistine in his forehead, and the stone sunk into his forehead, and he fell upon his face to the earth. So David prevailed over the Philistine with a sling and with a stone, and he smote the Philistine and slew him, but there was no sword in the hand of David. So David prevails with what? A stone and a sling. Well, faith in God will do it every time. A lot of people think it's foolishness, don't they? The preaching of the cross is foolishness to them that perish. But unto us, we know it's the power of God unto salvation. Because we've been saved, because someone shared with us what Jesus did for us on the cross. And we received that, and our whole lives were changed. But there's a lot of people laughing at this. And so, through the preaching of the cross. You know, remember when Joshua told his commanders and generals, listen, here's how we're going to take the city. Toot your horns and we're all going to shout. They said, you've lost it, Joshua. You know, what are you, nuts? You don't take a city like this. Well, listen, this is what God said. And so they said, okay. So they went, you know, and you know the story. They tooted their horns and they shouted and the whole thing fell down. And they took the city. Hey, listen, come on. God's ways are not our ways. Their pastor finding out many times. But yet God says, this is the way I want you to do it. Do it. Be faithful. And I'll bring forth the victory. David's stone, I believe, was the first guided missile. I believe David understood that the Lord was with him in the way of he could fling that and God was going to bring it right where it needed to go. And so David, as Christ, bruised the enemy's head, didn't he? The enemy came falling down. And God nailed him right between the eyes. By golly. Or by golly. And he went down. As the giant laid there, kind of stunned, David, now look at verse 51, is going for the finishing off of this guy. Therefore David ran and stood upon the Philistine, took his sword and drew it out of the sheath thereof and slew him and cut off his head therewith. And when the Philistines saw their champion was dead, they fled. So the very thing, now look at this, the very thing that this giant turned against David, David now picks it up and uses it to destroy his enemy with. And isn't this exactly what Jesus did as the enemy got them to kill Jesus? And the enemy was rejoicing and Jerusalem was having a great party as Jesus was dying out in the dump. There, stretched out on a cross, nailed to that cross. And yet that cross would end up defeating, utterly defeating Satan. And I am sure he was shocked because gotcha. Tricked you old enemy. You thought you were going to kill the Son of God, and that turned around against you and killed you, lopped your head off on Calvary. Isn't that neat? And the Lord turns it around. So Satan's plan always is to destroy, but God's plan always supersedes Satan's. And my life is a testimony to that. For the enemy was seeking to destroy my life. But my God intervened. Okay, golly's dead. They fled. And I'm sure in total disbelief. Can you imagine his army? Oh, Goliath, he fell. Oh, he must have just tripped. Well, wait a minute. The little kid's running over. He's grabbing a sword. He's cutting his head off. Let's get out of here, you know. And they just in total disbelief. They didn't realize, well, I mean, what is going on here? Total backfire. Verse 52. And the men of Israel and of Judah rose, and they shouted, and they pursued the Philistines until thou come to the valley and to the gates of Kidron. And the wounded

0: the Philistines fell down by the way of Sharem, even unto Gath and to Ekron. And the children of Israel returned from chasing after the Philistines, and they spoiled their tents. And David took the head of the Philistine and brought it to Jerusalem, but he put his armor in his tent. Jesus, remember, when he died on that cross, there were literally thousands upon thousands that after his death, after what he did to Satan, especially, you know, after 3 days, he rose again from the dead. All of the heavens rejoiced and the earth rejoiced. And all of us continue to rejoice and shout the victory. He had triumphant over the enemy in the death of the cross. He wiped him out. And so as these begin to rejoice and praise, the enemy is defeated. David carries Goliath's head around for a few days. Kind of gross, but it's kind of a war trophy, you know what I mean? I mean, you know, look at this. Look at this guy. Everybody's, whoa, you know. His head's big as you, David. Probably had a wheelbarrow or something. Verse 55. Listen, look at this. And when Saul saw David go forth against the Philistine, he said unto Abner, the captain of the host, Abner, whose son is this youth? And Abner said, As thy soul liveth, O king, I cannot tell. And the king said, Inquire thou whose son the stripling is. And David returned from the slaughter of the Philistine, and Abner took him and brought him before Saul with the head of the Philistine in his hand, still kind of dragging it around. And Saul said to him, Whose son are you, thou young man? And David answered, I am the son of thy servant Jesse, the Bethlehemite. Now, you say, first of all, what is going on here? I mean, it looks, first of all, that Saul doesn't recognize David. Now, some say that there was a lapse of time here. As I was reading into this more and doing some study on it, there was a lapse of time between chapter 16 and 17. And so, because there was that lapse of time, David grew up to become a man, and now he couldn't recognize him. I really personally don't see that. David is still a ruddy little guy. Some say, though, that Saul is the only one, the only time that he saw David was when he called for David when he was in his rage. And so when he saw David in his rage, he had memory lapse and he didn't really recognize him. And that's how they explain where he couldn't, you know, recognize David here. But it looks to me as that Saul knows David here, but he wants to know his father. Now, if you read it carefully, it looks like he's trying to know who's your father. Now, why would he do that? Well, I think maybe it's because he wants to see who his new son-in-law's father was. He wanted to know his background. He wanted to know his social status, his condition, and he wanted to know and look into this man's life. Also, remember, he promised whoever takes the giant out is going to have his what? Taxes reduced. He wouldn't have to pay taxes. So who is this guy so we can put him down in the books? He doesn't have to pay taxes. So that's another way to look at it. And David comes up with, Hey, I'm the son of Jesse. So he answers his question. This, I think, is just an awesome, beautiful story, which I believe is a continuing type of Jesus Christ, that God has given us the victory over our enemy. And what is our enemy but sin and death that was working in our lives to destroy us? God has given us that victory through his son, Jesus Christ, to allow us to be overcomers in this world, to live this type of faith, that the battle is the Lord's, and that he will deliver me, to be able to experience this in our lives, in this world. So David and Jesus, both were sanctified by the Spirit, both were sent by the Father, both were seeking a treasure, scorned by his brothers, strengthened by his experiences, and both of them were sustained by the word of God. God's word. They quoted it. They stood upon it. They both stripped off their armor. They both were successful by faith. How are you going to be successful? How am I going to make it? It's through will become overcomers in this world. And both of their victories brought glory to God. And so what is our victories for? What are we seeking victory for? Hey, to God be the glory. I'm going to tell somebody. I'm going to tell somebody what God did for me. That this is the power of my God. My God's awesome. He changed my life. I once did this, now I do this. You know? He has changed me. To God be the glory. So seeing Jesus has stripped and defeated our enemy, it's not through my faith. It is not through my ability, my strength. It's not through my therapist. It's not through my group meetings that any real victory is going to happen in and through my life. No way. It's not a thing that I'm going to do that I'm going to get the victory. It's through Jesus' work on the cross, because he now is my champion. He is my hero, my victor. David's victory here, and I want you to see this, as he defeated that giant, inspired all of Israel. It encouraged them to have faith, to have courage, to be bold and aggressive against their enemy. Before, they were backing off, remember? And now they see little David go down there and do that. They all got hyped up, man. That's it, David? Yeah! Whoa! Look at what David, we can do. Come on! You know? And they encouraged everybody. Just that little step of faith. How God wants to encourage us this morning to step out against our enemy. We need to go for it, God's saying to us. You go for it in the name of the Lord. You stand firm in his word and you'll watch the enemy be slain. Not that we'd seek to be like David and be giant killers, you know? Don't go looking for any giants. But look to Jesus, the author and finisher of our faith. Stand in what he has done. Put on the Lord Jesus Christ. Don't make provision for your flesh to fulfill the lusts thereof, because I'll tell you something about your flesh. It will reach out to man's strong arm. It will reach out to maybe this group therapy will do it, or this certain thing will do it, or this psychologist will do it. And this is my answer. Come on, it's not your answer. Put on the Lord Jesus Christ. Don't lean towards the flesh. Lean towards the Lord. Put on your whole armor. Don't go the world's way. If you go the world's way, you're just going to end up in defeat. And he says, and if you put on the armor, you'll be able to stand against the wiles of the devil. How are we going to withstand in our time? What are the answers to the street? What is the answers to the home today falling apart all around it? The answer's always been Jesus. The answer's always been in everyone individually repenting before God and getting right and living for the Lord. The answer's always been there. And yet they have these great committees and spend all this money to study into this. And how are we going to stop the crime on the streets? It's got to stop now. You got to stop. We're going to look into it. And we're going to get a committee. We're threatening you. Yeah. Stop that sin. You know, I mean, what are they talking about? I mean, what are they going to do? Think about it. Who can do anything but Jesus Christ? And what do we need to do? Well, we need to, through the preaching of the cross, share the power of God with those that are out there, that in and through their lives being in him, they'll have the victory, and that no other way. There is no other way. And as we bind the strong man, Jesus said, we'll take the spoils. And remember what Paul said, I have fought the good fight. I have finished the race. Now there's laid up a crown for me. And also to all of those that love his appearing, there's a crown for you. But you know what? That's in the sweet by and by, right? All right, there's a crown for me. Great. What about for today? I need something for today, right now. He's the God of today. Do you need deliverance for today? Do you need deliverance from fear, from worry, from anxiety, from guilt? Do you need deliverance from an addiction that you're locked into? From a sin that is overcoming in your life? Because sin can be a giant. It is a giant that is causing many people to live and to die in defeat. To continue to hold it over them. And eventually wipe them out. But faith in Christ will slay, I don't care how big your enemy is. It pulled away and continues to put away sin and death. Those are two biggies. Think about it. When Satan was defeated there on Calvary, sin and death were defeated, wiped out. Sin no longer has dominion in my life. And death, ha, I'm going to live forever. This body's going to check out, but I'm going to live forever because of Jesus Christ and what he did. I'm not afraid of death. Awesome. He'll free you to continue to pursue your enemies. And eventually, listen, you guys, we are going to see him totally defeated and wiped out one of these days.
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0: Number one, you must first do this. You must recognize that you are a sinner and you need to confess your sin. If you confess your sin, he is faithful and just to forgive you and to wash you of all uncleanliness. Number two, you need to repent of your sin. You need to turn away from your sin and you need to turn and go God's way. In fact, over in Acts 3:19, it says, "Repent ye therefore and be converted, that your sins may be blotted out, when the times of refreshing shall come from the presence of the Lord." You need refreshment? Then repent of your sin, man. Seek the Lord. And finally, you need to receive what he has done for you. God so loved the world that if you would believe in him, believe what he gave, believe what he did, you should not perish but have everlasting life. And he's going to give you victory as you receive him and let him come into your heart. And you're going to be able to do as David, "For the battle is the Lord's." To be able to say that and believe it. And to be able to hang in there and trust in the Lord to see you through your Goliaths.
1: 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This program is brought to you by Calvary Chapel Downey. 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

In the first few verses of the Gospel of John, there is a symmetry of thought which, when coupled appropriately, expresses critical truths about the incarnation of Jesus. As the old saying has it, what's in a name? It describes who you are. And that way, Jesus has described himself as the Word of God, the Logos, the Word that became flesh to dwelt among men. Pastor Poncho will explain that on today's program of On the Level Radio. As we continue our series of studies in the Gospel of John, we'll look further at chapter 1 as we consider the law versus grace coming up next.

0: today's program of On the Level, here's Pastor Pancho.
1: John chapter 1, verse 14. There are key phrases and words that I want you to capture them. You remember that I shared with you 2 weeks ago that the synoptic gospels, some of you that weren't here 2 weeks ago, wow, trip out, what is synoptic? Basically, they share the same thing. That's Matthew, Mark, and Luke. John is different. Now, whereas John goes to the jugular, he says, Jesus is God, immediately. He presents God as from the beginning, God. Now, so there are key phrases and words that you and I need to grasp to fully understand what John is trying to convey. The first phrase is, the Word became flesh. That's a key phrase. Secondly, He, meaning Jesus, dwelt among us. The third phrase, we beheld His glory. The fourth phrase, in the fullness of Christ, we have all received. Fifthly, the begotten. The begotten. Now you know and I know that you have never used that word in your everyday English conversation. What is the word begotten? That's an old King James English language. But what does it mean? Throughout the Bible it says, for God so loved the world that He gave His only begotten Son. What is begotten? And that's what we need to learn. And then six, no one has seen God at any time. Seventh, and finally, a witness and His testimony. So the first thing we read in John chapter 1, verse 14, we'll go from verse 14, we'll go all the way to 34. We'll read it, but we're going to only emphasize in verse 14 through 18, maybe up to 23, maybe to 28, but we'll stop in according to our time. I don't want to keep you here long because I want to be sensitive to the children. Parents are concerned that we get up very late, and I want to be very attentive to that. So we'll just stop whatever the time dictates. Well, let's read verse 14. And the Word became flesh and dwelt among us. And we, meaning John and his disciples, we beheld His glory, the glory as of the only begotten of the Father, full of grace and truth. John the Baptist, John bore witness of Him and cried out, saying, this was He of whom I said, He who comes after me is preferred me before me, for He was before me. And of His fullness we have all received, and grace for grace. For the law was given through Moses, but grace and truth came through Jesus Christ. No one has seen God at any time. The only begotten Son, who is in the bosom of the Father, He has declared Him. Now this is the testimony of John. When the Jews sent priests and Levites from Jerusalem to ask him, who are you? He confessed and did not deny, but confessed, I am not the Messiah, I am not the Christos, I am not the Anointed One, I am not the Christ. And they asked him again, what then? Are you then Elijah? He said, nope, I am not. Are you the prophet with a capital P? He answered, no. Then they said to him, who are you? That we may give an answer to those who sent us. What do you say about yourself? He said, I am the voice of one crying in the wilderness, make straight the way of the Lord, as the prophet Isaiah said. Now those who were sent were from the Pharisees, and they were asking him, saying, why then do you baptize if you're not the Messiah, you're not Christ, you're not Elijah, you're not the prophet? John answered them, saying, I baptize with water, but there stands one with a capital O among you whom you do not know. It is He who, coming after me, is preferred before me, whose sandal strap I am not even worthy to loose. These things were done in Bethabara, beyond the Jordan, where John was baptizing. So we find here in verse 14, one of the most greatest doctrines of the Christian faith, and that is the incarnation of God. Not reincarnation, don't get that confused. That's the Hinduism, you know, reincarnation. You know, you live, and if you're good, you can come back as a cockroach or hippopotamus. That's reincarnation. We're talking about incarnation. Now, if you isolate it, there are two words. And if you speak Spanish, when you say carne, it means flesh. The incarnation of God. That means the divinity and the humanity combined in one. We call that traditionally Christmas. This is when God put skin and became a human being. On that day, Luke records for us in chapter 2 that when he was born, that the angels opened up the heaven and the glory of God appeared. And the glory of God came as a light, and the light dawned upon those who sat in darkness and in the valley of the shadow of death. And so light was something that was manifested when Jesus was born. And that was what God had promised. What the glory of God, what Moses asked in chapter 33 of Exodus. You remember Moses? He said, Lord, I want to see your glory. And God says, no one can see my face and live. Translation, if you see my face, you're going to die. But the Bible says that he says, listen, you cannot see me, but I'm going to pass over you. I'm going to

said this, quote, "He," meaning Jesus, he is God of the substance of the Father, begotten before the worlds, and man of the substance of his mother, born in the world, perfect God and perfect man, of a reasonable soul in human flesh, subsisting equal to the Father as touching his Godhead, and inferior to the Father as touching his manhood, was life, and the life was the light of men." This is an ancient Christian hymn that we spoke about, this incarnation. Now, while a biblical idea, it is not a biblical term. You look for the word incarnation, you'll never find it. You see, the authors after 300 AD, when the Bible was translated from the Greek into the Latin, and that's when the word came, incarnatio, when God became flesh. So from there on, the prolific Latin writers, they will refer to the incarnation. And it became a byword, a buzzword in the Christian community, much so like the word amen. You know that the word amen is a Hebrew word, the word amen. You can go anywhere in the world where they profess to be Christians, they can be speaking their own language, but they close the prayer with amen, amen. Or as they say in Cuba, amen, hermano, amen, amen. That's all I heard in Cuba, amen. But you have to have a little nasal trip, I guess. Amen, man, amen. And everywhere that I've been, the word amen basically means, that's it, I agree, I second that emotion. I second that motion, not the emotion. That's Smokey, forgive me. I second that motion. That's what amen means. We have another Hebrew word that is globally, universally used. It is the word hallelujah, which means what? Praise the Lord, hallelujah. And that's a Hebrew word, hallelujah. In the same way, in the Christian community after 300 AD, it was very common for people to speak of the incarnation of God. The incarnation of God. This is the focus of the God-human encounter. As the God-man, Jesus mediates God to humans, and as the man-God, he represents humans to God. We are told in Hebrews chapter 1, verse 3, Jesus Christ is the brightest of his glory and the express image of his person. The word for image is the Greek word icon, which we get our English transliteration, an icon. Icon. So icon is the express brightness image, meaning that what we couldn't see God in the Old Testament, because the Bible says that he is unapproachable and he's the invisible God. What the Old Testament saints could not see the glory, the New Testament saints, as John says, we saw the glory of God. Not only we saw it, but we handled it. Listen to what John says in 1 John 1, verses 1. That which was from the beginning, which we have heard, which we have seen with our own eyes, which we have looked upon, and our hands have handled concerning the word of life, and the life was manifested, and we have seen, and we bear witness and declare to you that eternal life which was with the Father has now been manifested to us. That which we have seen and heard, we declare to you, that you also may have fellowship with us. And truly, our fellowship is with the Father and with his Son, Jesus Christ. Why is John emphasizing that he touched them, that he handled them, that he seen them, that he heard them? Because there was already false teachings in the church. You see, it was repugnant to many Greeks that God will become human. It was repugnant. It was unheard of. How can God, in his purity and his majesty, will bow down and humble himself to be a mere human being? But that's what Philippians chapter 2 speaks about. It is called the kenosis doctrine. K-E-N-O-S-I-S. What is the kenosis doctrine? And that means the humbling of God, where he leaves his glory. Not his deity, his glory. And he became a human being. But not only a human being, he became a servant. It isn't until Palm Sunday when he begins, he says, Father, the hour has come that you may glorify your Son with the glory that he had with you before coming to this world. And then in John chapter 17, he says the same thing. Give the Son the glory which he had. So what does it mean? It means that he came with all the splendor of deity, but he came as a human being with limitations. Why did he come? Well, it's a whole doctrine of the incarnation of God.

0: Paul says in Colossians chapter 1, verse 15, he is the image of the invisible God, meaning Jesus. He's the firstborn over all creation. For by him all things were created. There are in heaven, there are on earth, visible and invisible. Whether thrones or dominions or principalities or powers, all things were created through him and for him. And he is before all things, and in him all things consist. Now, there's a whole theological treatise of the incarnation of Christ. But I can capsulize it and summarize it and digest it in one scripture. And that is Hebrews chapter 2, verse 14. We are told that Jesus put on flesh and blood so that through his flesh and blood, he can become a sacrifice for us. But at the same time, he said he put flesh and blood so that only through flesh and blood, he can defeat death once and for all by him who had the power of death, Satan, that by destroying death once and for all, physical death, would no longer strangle in fear the Christian and the believer. Because physical death, we should not be afraid of physical death. Physical death, I share with you, is not a monster. Physical death is a minister. I don't want that minister to knock in on my door just yet. But he is a minister. The only way that you and I can enter into the heavens is two ways. Either we expire from these bodies and we go immediately to the presence of God, or all of us get caught up in the rapture of the Lord. That's the only two ways we can get there. So death, people are apprehensive and phobic all their lives. Job calls death the Lord of terror. Death is. But the Bible says that Jesus is the Lord of all lords. And he's the King of all kings. Yes, death is the Lord with a capital L. But we worship God with a capital L. And has a little L when Job says that the death is the Lord of terror. Jesus overcame death. But why else did he come and put humanity? Very simple. Very simple. He came so that he can live the life that you and I live. You look at the physiological aspect of Jesus. You look at his emotional life. You look at his physical life. You look at his mental life. And he suffered just like you, if not, obviously, more. You can never imagine what Jesus went through. I share with you as a friend, as a pastor, as a father, as a man who understands a little bit of the Word of God, when you're going through difficult times, never pray like this. Oh God, you don't know what I'm going through. Don't ever do that. Don't ever pray like that. Oh God, I'm going through darkness. You ever hung on a cross for 3 hours in complete darkness? Have you ever felt rejected by God where Jesus said, Eli, Eli, sabachthani, my God, why hast thou forsaken me? The Bible says, man, he was sorrowful unto death. He fell to the ground. He was so full of sorrow, he began to sweat blood. Have you ever sweated blood? And don't tell me yes. Jesus understands your dilemma. He understands your hurt. He understands when you and I are going through difficult times, he understands it. You have to go through that. I don't want to mention any names because it's private, it's confidential. And I'm trying to just kind of generalize the scene. But we had a young lady here in our congregation who went through a horrific, monstrosity, chaotic situation that really destroys the human heart. She had to go through the morgue to identify a relative. She says, I'm quoting her because her husband shared this with me. I did not talk to her personally. The husband was relating to me that she was so frightful. She was hyperventilating. She did not want to go. But she says, according to her own testimony, she said that as soon as those doors were opened to the morgue, he says he went to the coroner's office. She says that as soon as she stepped into the door, an overwhelming heat came upon her, and she experienced the peace of God and the joy of the Lord. She had been a Christian for a long time, she said, and this is the first time I'm experiencing the presence of God, the joy of the Lord, the strength of God, and the peace of God. Pancho, I can ever explain it. Do I have to go through that to experience the peace of God? Well, how else are you going to experience the peace of God? The only way you can experience the peace of God is if you're going through calamity. When people say, oh, Jesus, oh, the Lord is good. How do you know he's good unless you got through some bad stuff? When you say, oh, God is a God of love, how do you know unless you realize that you haven't been loved? Oh, God is a forgiving God. How do you know unless you realize that you need to be forgiven? And our God is so awesome because it's an experiential relationship with God. And so the incarnation of God is very important. You need to know that he put human flesh to understand us. And then he says here that his glory, we beheld his glory, the glory of the Lord. Now, what does that mean? Well, there are five explanations in the Bible. We'll take one only. That is the splendor, the brightness, the majesty of God. But it's more than that. It's his moral attributes, his infinite perfections of God. Jesus is the brightness of the Father's glory. Now, we are told in the book of Exodus that Aaron and his sons and Moses experienced the presence of God. It came in a cloud and it filled the tabernacle. The Bible says in the Hebrew language, it's called the Shekinah glory of God. The splendor, the beauty, and the presence of God is overwhelming. It's glorious. But God chooses to surround himself on a cloud. Why a cloud? So that his subjects will not be able to see him. We are told that during the dedication of the temple, Solomon experienced the same thing. As he was dedicating the temple, the glory of God, the Shekinah glory, ascended into the temple. And he says, and we could not longer worship God because the beauty was overwhelming. The Bible says that the temple was replete and it was just oozing and saturated with the glory of God. Ezekiel saw the same thing, the glory of God. And so the glory of God, we see that in the New Testament. We are told in Matthew chapter 17, Mark chapter 9, and Luke 9, the synoptic gospels. They're the only ones that speak about the transfiguration. John doesn't speak about the transfiguration. But what happened in this transfiguration? You see, James chapter 2, verse 1. James says he calls Jesus Christ the Lord of glory. In Hebrews 1:3, Jesus Christ is the brightness of his glory. In John chapter 2, verse 11, it says, this is the beginning of miracles that Jesus did in Cana of Galilee, and he was manifesting his glory, and his disciples believed him. So the disciples were witnessing the glory of God manifested in the flesh. That's what convinced the disciples that Jesus was someone very special, because the glory of God was manifested. But the people of God in the Old Testament heard the glory. The New Testament saints saw and heard and felt and handled the glory of God. But in the Mount of Transfiguration, we see there for a moment the glory of God in Jesus Christ. It is called a transfiguration because there's a metamorphosis that takes place. And all three writers, Matthew, Mark, and Luke, they described it differently about the same manifestation. Listen to what Matthew says. He says, Jesus led Peter, James, and John, his brother, up on a high mountain by themselves. And Jesus was transformed or transfigured before them. And Matthew says, the face of Jesus shone like the sun, and his clothes became as white as the light. And behold, Moses and Elijah appeared to them, talking with him. That's how Matthew describes it. His face shone like the sun, and his clothes became as white as the light. That's Matthew. Now listen to what Mark says in Mark chapter 9. His clothes became shining, exceedingly white, like snow, such as no launderer on earth can ever whiten them. And Elijah appeared to them with Moses, and they were talking with Jesus. Then Peter answered and said to Jesus, Rabbi, it is good for us to be here. And let us make three tabernacles, one for you, one for Moses, and one for Elijah. Because he did not know what to say, for they were greatly afraid. And a cloud came and overshadowed them. And a voice came out of the cloud saying, this is my beloved son, hear him. So that's Matthew's account, Mark's account. Now listen to Dr. Luke in Luke chapter 9, verse 28. As Jesus was praying, the appearance of his face was altered, and his robe became white and glistening. And behold, two men talked with him. Now we know who they are. Who appear in glory, and spoke of his decease, which he was about to accomplish at Jerusalem. But Peter and those with him were heavy with sleep, and when they were fully awake, they saw his glory and the two men who stood with him. So for a momentary glimpse, three men of Jesus' men, Peter, James, and John, they saw a glimpse of the heavenly glory of God. And the Lord tells Peter, James, and John, what you have witnessed and you have seen, don't tell that to anyone until I leave this world. And that's why they write it. When they came down the hill, they couldn't tell the other nine, they couldn't tell them what we saw, because Jesus given a commandment, don't share with anyone what you saw. But they saw the glory, the splendor of God. But more than that,
1: forgiveness is a way of God, because it accepts that we have done wrong, but that there is mercy. Forgiveness doesn't justify our bad actions or excuse it. Rather, when we seek forgiveness, we find mercy. It's what Pastor Pancho has been teaching us on today's program of On the Level Radio as we continue our series of studies in the Gospel of John. We've been looking further at chapter 1, and obviously there's still much more to learn, which we'll do so in this chapter on our next program. Well, for the latest news and information, to know anything and everything about our ministry here at the Ark Montebello, as well as being able to review this study again, simply go to our official website. 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At thearkmontebello.com. 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
1: Bearing his own cross, Jesus went forth to that place which is called Calvary. This is the Calvary Way with Pastor Don McClure. 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

0: King David was old and advanced in years, and they put covers on him, but he could not get warm. Down to verse 5. Now Adonijah, the son of Haggith, exalted himself, saying, this is David's son, I will be king. And he prepared for himself chariots and horsemen, 50 men, to run before him. And his father had not rebuked him at any time by saying, why have you done so? He was a very good-looking man. His mother had borne him after Absalom. Then he conferred with Joab, the son of Zeruiah, and to Abiathar the priest, and they followed and they helped Adonijah. But Zadok the priest, Benaiah the son of Jediah, Nathan the prophet, and Shimei, Rehum, the mighty men who belonged to David, were not with Adonijah. And Adonijah sacrificed sheep and oxen, fatted cattle by the stone of Zoheth, which is by En Rogel. And he invited all of his brothers, the king's sons, and all of the men of Judah and the king's servants. But he did not invite Nathan the prophet, Benaniah, the mighty men, nor Solomon, his brother. Then on over into verse 19. By this time, Nathan the prophet and Bathsheba, the mother of course, Solomon, were now coming to David. Actually, verse 22. And then just while she, Bathsheba, was still talking with the king, Nathan the prophet also came in. And they told him, saying, here is Nathan the prophet. And when he came in before the king, he bowed down before the king with his face to the ground. And Nathan said, my lord, O king, have you said Adonijah shall reign after me, and he shall sit on the throne? For he has gone down today and has sacrificed oxen and fatted cattle and sheep in abundance. He has invited all of the king's sons and the commanders of the army and Abiathar the priest. And look, they are eating and drinking before him, and they say, long live King Adonijah. But he has not invited me, even me your servant, nor Zadok the priest, nor Benaniah the son of Jehadiah, nor the servants of Solomon, your servant Solomon. Has this thing been done by my lord the king, and have you not told your servant who should sit on the throne of my lord the king after him? And then David responds that this was not his plan at all, but that Solomon was to be king. So in verse 39, we'll jump over there. Then Zadok the priest took a horn of oil from the tabernacle and anointed Solomon. And they blew the horn, and all of the people said, long live King Solomon. And then once the word got over to Adonijah and his group having their feast, while he thought he was on the throne, in verse 48, the word gets to Adonijah and them of what had happened in David anointing Solomon as king. So in verse 48 it says, and also the king thus said, blessed be the Lord God of Israel, who has given one to sit on my throne this day, while my eyes still see it. Then all the guests who were with Adonijah were afraid and arose, and each one went his own way. Tough day for poor Adonijah there. Let's pray and we'll study it. Father, as we come before you this morning, as we look once again at David, we look at his family, we look at his children and his struggles. Lord, certainly any of us, Lord, that are parents know the struggle. And Lord, we just want to humbly come before you, knowing, Lord, there's always much to learn, and we ask that you would open your word and teach us, Lord, more and more about things, Lord, that are so important to you and of raising children. We ask that you'd help us and guide us in this difficult world, this difficult age in which we live that seems to have no understanding of the topic at all. Help us, we ask it in Jesus' name. Amen. You may be seated. Recently, my 3-year-old grandson, Chase, who's quite an intelligent kid, I'm sure you're aware that that would be so, but he was in my office playing with my computer, and I was amazed at what he could do with it. He's quite a little whiz on it. He's looking around, though, for some games to play and things. And while he's working his way through, though, I had some things to do. And so I told him, I said, Chase, you come back tomorrow and we'll play some games together. He said, okay, Papa. And then he proceeded to play on. Well, I repeated myself, and I said, no, Chase, you come back tomorrow, and we'll play something together tomorrow. And he says, Papa, today is tomorrow. I said, no, Chase, tomorrow is tomorrow, today is today, but tomorrow's tomorrow. And he said, no, Papa. He said, yesterday was today, so today is tomorrow. I said he was smart. I looked at him for a moment there, and following his line of reason, of course, something had happened the day before where he was told, tomorrow you get to do something. Well, tomorrow was now today, so therefore today was tomorrow. It wasn't too hard to figure out his reasoning as he kept right on playing. So we played for a few minutes, and then I said, let's try something next week, and trying to outsmart him. But it's not too hard to understand the reasoning of a 3-year-old. They just only see today. You talk to them of something tomorrow, and it's never going to happen, is it? So far off in the distance, they can just seemingly oftentimes grasp today. And that's understandable, I suppose, for any child, for any 3-year-old. But it isn't correct for an adult. One of the great differences, I think, that has to happen somewhere between childhood and adulthood is we begin to perceive tomorrow comes. I never thought I'd live to be as old as I am now. I never ever thought that, honestly, I'd be a papa. I still remember looking at my grandparents and seeing how old they were. Thought, I'll never get that old. Well, I am. And tomorrow comes, doesn't it? You come to realize it. And learning to live with the idea of tomorrow. If you don't do it and you only see today, you're setting yourself up for some terrible trials. And I think that is one of David's struggles. As tremendous as the man was, and I am no one whatsoever to ever judge him, make sure that I have no desire whatsoever to look at David and pull the man down. I believe he's one of the greatest human beings who've ever lived. He was human, though, wasn't he? And he had his problems. He had his struggles, as all men do. Where he was great, he shined as few men knew greatness. Where he could trust and rely and await and seek upon God, he's almost unparalleled in history. But where he was quite human. And I think one of the areas where David was quite human was in his own home, where David's humanness seems to come out almost more than any other place is in his own home. He could see today, wherever he was out before the nation and before the world, but he didn't seem to see tomorrow. And what I mean by that, I suppose, is that when you look at today, David could see today. He had a great perception when he came in and he was made king. David could see the whole world, it seemed. He could see his enemies. He could see the nation. He could see the job. He could see what God had to do, and he could perceive it. He could look off in every direction, north, south, east, and west. He could see the Philistines, the Edomites, the Moabites, the Amalekites, the Jebusites, the Jezurites, the Hittites, the Hivites, and one nation after another, systematically. He could know the job that had to be done, how he had to go and overpower these nations, drive them out, take the nation that God had promised unto Abraham and Isaac and Jacob, and give it to the children of Israel. And David did it like no man had ever done it. He was their greatest king. He brought them to rest from their enemies. He brought them to a place to where they ceased, in a sense, from their labors of fighting and of battling. David brought the nation into great, great material wealth. He brought them into where they had land they'd never had. They had always been in coexistence with enemies. They were always afraid of their enemies, but here now they had the land, they had cities, they had olive yards and vineyards, and they had huge fields, and they had flocks, and there was so many people that had been brought into such great blessing and prosperity by David. He brought about great spiritual revival. He renewed worship to the nation of Israel. He brought a nation of people wonderfully before God. He revived, reinstituted, brought the ark that had been gone for some 70 years, brought it back before the children of Israel. They'd learned with the priesthood revived and the waiting upon God. The nation was at its zenith under David. And David was without question what a great king. And the things that he had done, but it seems though, as you look at all of David's great battles and his great victories, and he could see today's so well, but he didn't really seem to think too much about the tomorrow would one day come. He didn't seem to realize that one day there everything that he had poured all of his life into, all of his energy, all of his effort, all of his battles, the nation he had set free, the protection he had brought in, the worship that he had brought in, the spiritual life he had brought in, what he had poured his heart and his life and his prayer and his energy and his desire into, he never seemed to perceive that one day he was going to take all that he had done and to hand it over into somebody else's hands and say, here now, you lead it on. And you too must have the same heart and desire. You must have the same discipline, the same experience, the same spirit in order to lead it into satisfaction, in order to sustain its, being at rest from its enemies. You've got to share the same. And David seemed to see today so well. Like few people could ever see it. He could see the task and believe God could do anything. But tragically, David, he couldn't pass it on in his own roof, under his own home. When you look at David's family, you look at his children. David, on one hand, he had a lot of children, but he didn't seem to have any sons. I mean that in the sense that children you can just biologically reproduce with a healthy body, but sons, in a sense, they're of a far different sort. Somebody there is a son there that's taken the effort and the time and the heart and the desire that you've been able to implant within them the values and the attitude and the spirit of what tomorrow's one day going to be, and you're going to hand tomorrow to them, and you're going to say, here, my life is passing, it's over, the baton is now yours to take it. And David had done so much. But then when it came time that he'd look at the baton and to hand it over to somebody, and he's looking, where do I put it? Who can I give it to? There wasn't anybody. And I think David's problem is a very common one. It's one of the most common, perhaps almost of all problems through history. It goes on and on and on. The children of Israel, all the way through the book of Judges, one generation could be in terrible trouble. Seek God, wait upon him. God could come and revive them as they would repent and seek his face, and glorious things would happen for them. But yet their own children, the next generation, would swing back the entire different direction. Seven successions of high spiritual highs followed by great lows by the next generation or so happened all the way through the book of Judges. Seven times this happened again and again and again. And it seems as if this problem is one of the most common of all. Today, how many people you see that on one hand, when it comes to seeing today, they can perceive it. The job that's got to be done. You can see people that can go out and build highly successful businesses. They can almost, like David, see all the enemies that are out there. They can forecast the future. They can plan things out. They can see a project that just needs a little intervention, some help. They can see some product that they can make that nobody else is making. They understand what to do and how to do it. They understand the economic climate, almost the country. They can jump into it and see what few people see. And they can come out in platinum. They can come out doing phenomenally successful. They can weather the storms. They can forecast the business future. They understand it's kind of like the world. You know, they see the whole world around them. They're the master of today. Then one day, as time goes on, what do I do with it? And they look around maybe at their own children to say, how can I hand it over to them? And they realize they don't have the heart, the desire. They don't have anything for it, and it's almost like what they've done, what do I do with it now? Just sell it off. Find somebody else that wants it. And David, on one hand, he had children. But when you look at them, you watch them, how many of them killed one another in fighting over a throne that none of them either understood or deserved. None of them had the heart for it. None of them had what their father had that gave the whole nation. And because of that, because of that great loss, the whole generation to follow suffered. The whole, when the wrong man was on the throne or a weak man was on the throne, the inability of David's sons was reflected. But it wasn't only the inability of David's sons and of his grandsons. It was also the lack of seeing tomorrow by David. When you look here in 1 Kings 1, verse 5, it says, verse 6, it says, and his father, David there had not rebuked him at any time by saying, what have you done? He was also very good looking. But here, as you look at this young man, Adonijah, the son of David there, he was his fourth son. Quite a number. But it's something there of his sons there. Of course, Absalom had killed the oldest one, Amnon. Then Joab had killed Absalom. The next in between, it appeared, died young. But here it's something to where now we see the fourth son there as he's determined, I'm going to take the throne. And there David, as great as he was on one hand there of seeing tomorrow or seeing today, he never saw tomorrow when it was running around his whole palace. When it was running around all of the nation all around him, he never seemed to have it hit him. One day I've got to take whatever it is that I've done, and I've got to instill within these next generation these attitude, these desires that brought this nation to great liberty. And how do you hand it over? And he never did it. When one son raped a daughter, there was a terrible thing, but David did nothing, it says. He did nothing. He was angry, but he did nothing at all. He never ever disciplined his children, and all the way through his adult life, he struggled with it. You see, David, when you wonder how could such a thing happen, it's simple. David did not disciple. He did not discipline his sons. Tragically, later on, when Solomon did inherit the throne, his son, and did sit there upon it, and was given the great gift of wisdom, the wisest man the Bible says has ever been. There'll never be another like him, the Bible says. He was so insightful in his Proverbs that he wrote. But listen to some of them. I wonder how in his observations came about for these. But in Proverbs 19:26, Solomon wrote, and he says, he who mistreats his father and chases away his mother is a son who causes shame, and he brings a reproach. Oh, had Solomon ever seen that? Proverbs 22:6, he says, train up a child in the way he shall go, and when he is old, he will not depart of it. Well, however it is that you discipline, however you disciple, or your lack of discipling of your children, whatever it is you're one day going to find, you're going to get. Unless some way God intervenes and overrules whatever it is there, you're going to get what you've done. Solomon says, watch it. He says, foolishness, Proverbs 22:15, foolishness is bound up in the heart of a child. The rod of correction will drive it far from him. Solomon had never known a rod of correction. None of the children had ever known it. But he did know the foolishness that was well bound up in the heart of a child. He grew up in a home where he saw one fool after another after another. There among his own siblings, the foolishness that had happened. Thus he also said, do not withhold correction from a child. For if you beat him with, and the Bible says it's ever been, there'll never be another like him, the Bible says. He was so insightful in his Proverbs that he wrote. But listen to some of them. I wonder how in his observations came about for these. But in Proverbs 19:26, he says, he who mistreats his father and chases away his mother is a son who causes shame, and he brings a reproach. Oh, had Solomon ever seen that? Proverbs 22:6, he says, train up a child in the way he shall go, and when he is old, he will not depart of it. Well, however it is that you discipline, however you disciple, or your lack of discipling of your children, whatever it is you're one day going to find, you're going to get. Unless some way God intervenes and overrules whatever it is there, you're going to get what you've done. Solomon says, watch it. He says, foolishness, Proverbs 22:15, foolishness is bound up in the heart of a child. The rod of correction will drive it far from him. Solomon had never known a rod of correction. None of the children had ever known it. But he did know the foolishness that was well bound up in the heart of a child. He grew up in a home where he saw one fool after another after another. There among his own siblings, the foolishness that had happened. Thus he also said, do not withhold correction from a child, for if you beat him with a rod, he will not die. How many times I wonder, Solomon had to wonder, how I wish that my father would have corrected us. The suffering he had, the suffering we all had, because there when some terrible things happened with our family, rather than going and dealing with it and disciplining and correcting it, never happened. Thus he also said, The rod and rebuke give wisdom, but a child left to himself brings shame to his mother. Yes, Solomon knew this. Because Solomon, he was raised in a home without discipline, without being discipled. His father was always caught up in today. His father was always in today. To invest in tomorrow just never seemed to be the time to do it. And even Solomon, tragically, with all of the wisdom that he had acquired there, that God had gifted him with, and all of the blessings that were there and were handed over to him there to become king, even he himself lived one of the most flagrantly undisciplined lives in all of Israel's history. You won't see a more undisciplined man when it comes to women and wives and concubines with money or with power or anybody you'd ever been than you'll see with Solomon. He was unchecked. He was unparalleled. He almost brought a nation that was in great material wealth than you'll see when he was unchecked. He was unparalleled. Almost brought a nation that was in great material wealth when he inherited the throne from his father David. It was on the brink of bankruptcy, and it would have been bankrupt. It would have fallen had it not been that God promised David that I won't let the nation fall while your son Solomon, in David's sorrow and over what had happened as he handed over, God made him a promise. David, I won't let it fall under him, but it will the next. The principles of the lack of leadership will happen. And here it's something to where a father's peril. It's the tomorrow, the day that never comes, when you got these little children that you don't really see. You're so busy with today so often, where you can be just like our own little children that don't see tomorrow, that we can make the same mistake. We don't see it either. We don't realize running all around us day after day is tomorrow. We're looking at tomorrow every time you sit around, every night when you tuck them into bed. And you're talking a day that's going to come one way or another. And if you see tomorrow and disciple it and write it upon the tablets of tomorrow's heart and mind of what life you need to walk before God and to seek Him is. And tomorrow's going to come one way or another, but whatever you do, it'll happen. Because you see, the father's peril here with David, it produced, in this case, a son's pride.
1: 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Great.

0: welcome to another edition of Brad Huddleston's TechWise. 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
1: Imagine a police investigator shows up at your door and wants to know if the person in the porn video on his police computer is you. You're horrified, not only at the grotesque and vulgar acts being committed, but also because the person you're watching is indeed you. You don't even watch porn, and no one has filmed you without your clothes on. What is happening here? AI technology tools are advancing quickly and becoming more accessible. 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And trying to get a deepfaked porn video with your image removed is impossible. Once our image is on the internet, our digital footprint is permanent. When confronted with such harsh realities, we often think, that will never happen to me. That's one reason I plead with audiences to stop posting pictures of themselves and family members over the World Wide Web. 1 Corinthians 10:12 says, "Let anyone who thinks that he stands take heed, lest he fall."
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0: them. What are we going to do? Now, verse 48, I love, I hope you like it too. If we let him go on like this, as if they can stop him. Who do you think you are? If we let him go on like this, everyone will believe in him. And then our whole position is going to collapse, and the Romans are going to come and shut us down. And Caiaphas, speaking in a purely physical and logical way, actually speaks prophetically, and we'll ignore that for now. These individuals missed nothing but the point. They missed nothing but the point. Nothing escaped them except the truth. And so verse 53, from that day on, they made plans to put him to death. And they gave orders that would then lead to his arrest. The chief priests, verse 57, and the Pharisees had given orders that if anyone knew where he was, he should let them know so that they might arrest him. Okay, well, here we are now at chapter 12. I'm sure you're amazingly relieved. But you turn a page into chapter 12, and we realize the extent of the hatred on the part of these people. Their hatred now extends to Lazarus. Verse 9, when the large crowd of the Jews learned that Jesus was there, all the crowd came, not only on account of him, but also to see Lazarus, whom he had raised from the dead. There was no question about this. They knew that he was dead. They knew that he was now alive. So they came to see him. So the chief priests, instead of humbling themselves before the revelation of Jesus, said, look, let's just kill Lazarus as well. We'll exterminate Jesus, and we'll exterminate Lazarus, and that'll take care of the whole program. Verse 17, the crowd that had been with him when he called Lazarus out of the tomb and raised him from the dead continued to bear witness. And the reason why the crowd went to meet him was that they heard he had done this sign. So the Pharisees said to one another, you see that you are gaining nothing. Look how the world has gone after him. Wow. What do we know? We know this, that evidence itself does not compel belief. You and I will never argue a single soul into the kingdom by the logic of our reasoning. Well, says somebody, does that mean that we should abandon any attempts to point people in a logical way to the consideration of the claims of Jesus? No, it doesn't mean that at all. And the best that I have found in relationship to that is from the pen of Gresham Machen, who was a teacher at Princeton before he began Westminster Seminary. And this is what he says, and I want you to listen to this carefully. There must be the mysterious work of the Spirit of God in the new birth. Without that, all our arguments are quite useless. But because argument is insufficient, it does not follow that it is unnecessary. What the Holy Spirit does in the new birth is not to make a person a Christian, regardless of the evidence, but on the contrary, to clear away the mists from their eyes and enable them to attend to the evidence. Spurgeon more succinctly says this: when a person is brought to faith in Jesus, when somebody says, Lord, I believe, I trust in you, I turn from myself, I look to you, Spurgeon says, the mysterious hand of the divine Spirit dropped the living seed into a heart that he himself had prepared for its reception. You get that? And when a person comes to faith in Jesus Christ, and when they are actually surprised by it, as C.S. Lewis says, that he was surprised by joy. What has happened there? Well, it is a divine work. But it wasn't as a result of some great feeling. It involved all kinds of elements. But the mysterious work of taking that seed, like a grain of wheat that must fall into the ground and die, that taking that seed, it's now planted in a heart that God, who gives the seed, had prepared that very heart for its reception. Now, this of course is so vitally important, not only as we study our Bibles together, but as we seek to encourage others to believe. Jesus was very, very straightforward in addressing these individuals and making it clear to them. He says, "The Father who has sent me," this is chapter 5, "the Father who has sent me has himself borne witness about me. His voice you have never heard, his form you have never seen, and you do not have his word abiding in you, for you do not believe the one whom he has sent." When Paul, who himself was blind, came to understand who Jesus is and what he's done, and when he then wrote his letters, there's no surprise that he is saying the very same thing. In 2 Corinthians, he says, you know, the ministry that we have in teaching the Bible is by the mercy of God. We don't lose heart. We're not using cunning. We're not tampering with the Bible. But by the open statement of the truth, we would commend ourselves to everyone's conscience in the sight of God. And then he says this, "And even if our gospel is veiled, it is veiled to those who are perishing. In their case, the God of this world has blinded the minds of the unbelievers to keep them from seeing the light of the gospel in the glory of Christ, who is the image of God. For what we proclaim is not ourselves, but Jesus Christ as Lord, with ourselves as your servants for Jesus' sake. For God, who said, 'Let light shine out of darkness,' has shone into our hearts to give us the light of the knowledge of the glory of God in the face of Jesus Christ." That's why Jesus says, "He who has seen me has seen the Father." I'm not here to glorify myself. I'm here to introduce you. And that's the end of point one. "Look," they said, "look, the whole world's gone after him." Were they actually pointing to what you see in verse 20? "And there were Greeks who had come. And Jesus looked her in the eyes and he said, 'Do you believe this?'" That's the question.
1: You're listening to Truth for Life with Alistair Begg. Recently, I had the opportunity to sit down with Alistair to talk about his ongoing ministry work here at Truth for Life. One of the initiatives close to his heart comes up in September. It's the Basics Conference for pastors and church leaders. We talked about the importance of doing the basics of ministry well. Here's a portion of our conversation. There are lots of conferences for pastors. You know this. People have asked me what makes basics distinct or different. And I think it's in the name, because we always come back at basics to the basics and are reminded of what are the fundamentals.
0: Yeah. I think that is the case. I always say, you know, like with a golf swing, it's not easy, but it's straightforward. I mean, the guidelines that are given. In fact, I had one of the best encouragements that I've had in a long time when a good friend had just finished a commentary on one of the Old Testament books. He referred to it as a large doorstop, and he sent one to me. But when I opened it, he had dedicated the volume to me, and in part he said, "Thank you for helping me always to keep the main things the plain things."
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3: One day I bought my 4-year-old son one of those cake pops from Starbucks. And inside these cake pops, if you've never had one, it's just like a popsicle, but instead of a popsicle on the end, it's like a doughy, delicious, chocolatey cake ball sitting on there. It's really, really good. So I got one for my little pal. And as I was giving it to him, I asked, hey, can I have a bite? Because he was eating this thing and enjoying it. And it was kind of sloppy and gross, but I thought, I'm going to see if he's going to give me a bite, right? So I said, hey, can I have a bite? And this was his immediate response. He says, nope. He looked at me, nope, and just kept eating. Now, I said to him, hey, I bought you this cake pop, but he didn't care. He wanted it all to himself. Like, hey, I was the one who bought this thing. Give me a bite. But nope, he wanted it all to himself. And that's a cute little story, and I enjoy giving my son a cake pop and all that. But listen, I used to do this with God. Everything that I have really was given to me from my Father. Everything you have has been given to you from above, from the Lord. He's the one who is the supplier of all of our needs. So if everything I have was given to me from my Father, the problem was, for many years for me, I was stingy when I was giving back to God. Whether it was my time, whether it was talents or resources, things like money, I often found myself giving back, or giving to God what was left over, rather than giving him my best. Seriously, I would do my prayer times or my Bible reading like at the end of the day when I was already all worn out from all the stuff in the day, and then I'd sit down, oh, I got some time, I'll read my Bible. When it came to giving money, it was like, well, I'd pay all my bills and I'd do all my fun and all the other things, and then give what was left over. And rather than giving God my best out of these things like time and talents and money. See, it's not that God needs my time. He doesn't need my money or my resources. What he wants is relationship. See, I didn't necessarily want a bite of that cake pop because I like cake pops so much. I could have bought my own. What I wanted to do was share the cake pop with my little buddy because I love him so much. And relationship occurs when we do life together. So as I'm doing life together with my little pal, that's when relationship happens. It's the same thing with God. Is there anything in your life that you have a closed hand when it comes to God? It's like, nope, this is mine. Maybe God isn't just wanting you to read his word or spend time in prayer because he's bossy. Maybe what he really wants, maybe he really does love you and longs for relationships. So when we're told to spend time in the word and talk to God in prayer, it's not that God is just bossy and demanding things from us. What he wants is relationship with us. So maybe he's not controlling when he gives you basic rules to live by. Maybe it's out of wanting you to avoid pain and enjoy a life full of the fruit of right living. We want to enjoy a life that's full of the fruit of the right kind of a lifestyle. So God gives us rules like commandments, moral law, not because he's just a big megalomaniac trying to control everybody. What if he actually is trying to keep us from pain, hurting ourselves and hurting others? Maybe he doesn't need your money to go into the offering box or to a missionary. Maybe he doesn't need those things, but maybe he wants to teach you dependence on him and the joy and the blessing of generosity. See, God's motives in all these things, they're not just selfish for himself. He doesn't need your money. God can do whatever he wants. He has all the resources in the world. But what if he's trying to teach you something in the process of giving? You're going to learn the blessing of being a generous person. You'll learn the blessing of practicing dependence dependence on God for your own resources and your own needs and seeing him come through. See, it turns out God's motives for wanting your time and talents and resources, it's not this selfish motives, but the loving heart of the Father who just wants to do life with you. You can trust him, friends. The same way that I didn't want to bite a cake pop because I was trying to restrict my son or because I was selfish and I was jealous of him or anything like that. I just wanted to do life together with him and just have a good time together. And God wants to do life with you. He wants to spend time with you. He's a Father who really, really does actually love you. You can trust him, friends. Won't you spend time with the Lord right now and with the loving heart of a Father who's just longing to spend time with you?
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6: Do you realize that every single day there is an average of 3,041 attempted suicides by young people grades 9 to 12? Family, we look at our own lives today. There's not a one of you here that is not a person who has not in some way been affected by, positive or negative, that experience of life that you call high school and the storms that came through that and the storms that came through your young life and the storms that have come through in your life now. You see, that is why we must remember who Jesus is.

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For notes, go to onelove.org and click on the media button. 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

0: today's program, Pastor Waxer continues in the New Testament book of Acts. 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
1: We found ourselves last week, Paul on his way to Rome. Why is he on his way to Rome? God. God's word, God's will, and... Okay, so we saw all the things that were used to get him there, but we saw at the 40,000 foot level that was God's will designing and directing him. Second thing we learned about was calling. This is that God has given us a calling, and when we walk in that calling, family, we have purpose and we have what? Meaning. You know what to say no to, not just what to say yes to. You have this meaning in your life because you know this is who I am, what I was called to do and to be a part of. And there's such a joy in that when you have this purpose. And so we saw that with Paul and we saw that with the others. And we don't have the time to go into that. But now we're going to look at verse 10. Drop up to verse 10 again as we get kind of the bulk of Paul on his way, following his calling. He has his purpose and his meaning regardless of the circumstances. And now verse 10. We know that there was the storms. We talked about all those storms coming against them. And Paul said to them, men, I perceive that the voyage will certainly be attended with damage and great loss, not only of the cargo of the ship, but also of our lives. Verse 11, but the centurion was, what does it say? More persuaded. You probably have that highlighted last week. Was more persuaded by the pilot and by the captain of the ship than what was being said by Paul. And the bulk of the message last week was talking about that, how we are so often so persuaded by the things, the professionals, the voice of the culture of the day. So professors say this, the culture says this, the doctor says this, and all of the, quote, professionals. And we walked through that, and we looked at how often we have been more persuaded than God's word. In fact, I have found many times, and maybe some of you, that as I've been giving a point of view in an argument, people are tracking with me and going, this sounds really intelligent, until they find out I'm a Christian, and somehow that canceled out everything I just said. Has anyone ever found that? It's amazing. It's like, all of a sudden, all that I'm talking about went, oh, but you're religious. Oh, okay. Okay, but go back to what I just said. Take all of these things through. And so I've sat down on the plane with someone and sharing with them, and they're like, wow, this makes sense. You know, what do you do? I'm a pastor. Oh. Go back to, oh, what is, oh. And it's incredible how society has come in this way. And so for that reason, we have listened to the voice of culture rather than the voice of God, because it's old-fashioned, whatever it is, outdated. And we found ourselves in storms. And again, a quick summary, four reasons that I share with you why they got and we get into storms. Number one, they were impatient. They wanted to get it on. They wanted to go. And how many of us here? Oh, God promised this, but it hasn't happened, so I'm going to make it happen on my own. Again, listen to the message last week. Second, the group took a vote. We were reminded that God is not in a democracy. He is large and... And so often the majority, and we talked about the majority is not always right. All we have to do is look at... Flypaper. Remember flypaper. Flypaper shows us that the majority is not always right. You know, stuck on you, got this feeling down deep in my soul. You know, bam, they're all there because they didn't, hey, this is the crowd, and we see our world just like that. The third reason we saw is people tested the winds. And I said, the answer, my friend, is not blowing in the wind. And they got this cute little breeze. They're like, oh, look, this is it. And how often Satan just gives you enough to get you out of the harbor, out of the safety of the harbor, to then, bam, bring that, literally, that hurricane that came upon them, that east wind, that Yerquillo that we're going to look at, and just completely trashes them. But if they would have stayed in the harbor, but oh, things look good, leaning on their own understanding. And the fourth one is the group was seeking ease. They're seeking ease. Hey, you know what? It might be a little difficult here because it's ocean facing. Maybe if we can make it over there, it'll be so much nicer, a bigger port, all these things. And so often, this dissatisfaction, as we talked about, is literally killing us. We have a generation of people dying left and right all around us, either by diseases that they've concurred because of discontentment, or death itself taken by their own hands or by someone else because of a jealous rage, because of discontentment. But we see all over that when people mock scripture, and yet you look at the news, you got to put two and two and hand together. Amen? You're like, what is going on? I can share with you step by step. But this is very important, and hear me before I go on any further. In regards to the subject of shipwreck that I spoke about with us last week, none of us here today can say we are living in the ideal. Amen? Come on, amen? Okay, the people watching and listening got to hear that. Sometimes I'm driving in the car and I hear everyone talking. I'm like, and there's nobody talking back, okay? A little louder here so they know people come to church here, okay? Great. Cool. Okay. But listen, when we hear the mistakes that were listed last week of when we followed the voice of culture, it's not for the sake of condemnation. It's not for the sake of judgment. So if I listed things last week that you are either presently in or have done so, it's not for judgment, not for condemnation, but it's for identification. You see, we're going to see this week as we look in the text that they threw out a rope that had weight, and they actually tested the depth of the ground to know before they were going to get shipwrecked. That's what God's word does. It's a way of testing the waters so that we can identify, am I on a dangerous slope? Am I in a dangerous position to get shipwrecked? Amen?
2: Amen.
1: And so that's what it's about. It's not beating, but it's about setting that tone that we understand God's word, God's will, and God's way. So today we're going to pick up at verse 17, Acts chapter 27, verse 17. All right. It says this, and after they had hoisted it up, which is, what is the it? It's that tiny little lifeboat that we talked about that they were being bounced around out of control. So after they bring up this lifeboat, and we're going to talk more about it later, they use supporting cables undergirding the ship, and fearing that they might run aground on the shallows of Citrus, they let down the sea anchor and so let themselves be driven along. So now things are just bouncing. Everything's out of control. They bring up the dinghy. They bring up this lifeboat. They strap it to the boat. And then they strap the boat itself. They drop cables and drift over and pull it up. So they're trying to put all of these ropes to hold the hull together because the ship is going like this. So what do? They throw one anchor out, not to the ground, but out to give a little bit of a dredge. If you've ever been like on a canoe or something that's, you can stick your hand in there to kind of get a little bit of control. That's what they're trying to do, is they're trying to get a little bit of a dredge to guide themselves. But at this point in time, they are at the mercy of the elements. Keep that in your mind. Verse 18, the next day, as we were being, what does the Bible say? Violently storm-tossed. They begin to jettison the cargo. Now, look at me for a second. I don't know your stories. And you know, that's one of the things that's beautiful about worship night, like last night and the other times when we have that, is the time when people can share their story and do proclaim the goodness of God. But I know there's people in this room who either right now or can testify that they have been violently storm-tossed by life. And here Luke uses no small language to say, we're doing everything that we can, and it's doing nothing. Nothing seems to work. Are you hearing me? Reason why is I want you to see this. Because things are so dire, they begin to jettison the cargo. Now, you might read over that too quickly. What did I tell you about this Alexandrian ship? What was it? What kind of ship was it? It's a cargo ship. It's the Matson container. So they're now out at sea, and they're throwing all of the goods out into the sea. Why are they there? They're a merchant ship. So when they start throwing their merchandise out into the water, you have to understand the merchandise is their value. It's their whole sustenance. It's why they're out at sea in the first place. How quickly, folks, our priorities can change. Their whole reason for living is all this cargo, and now it, out the door. And there are people in this room who have found in a phone call, in a moment's notice, a word from a physician, everything that you valued 10 minutes ago changed. Regret to inform you, it's stage 4. Don't know how we didn't see it. Give you about 3 months to live. I was just talking 2 weeks ago to a buddy who heard those exact words. He tells me the story, and it's true. He gets in his car, his Beamer, which is one of his treasures that he worked so hard for. And he gets in his BMW and he turns the key, and the song, Live Like You're Dying, was on. It's Tim McGraw. Time to start living like you were dying. Straight from the doctor, Queens Hospital, parking lot, turns the key, live like you're dying. Said at that moment, every one of his priorities changed. Career, where he wanted his kids to go to college, why he was so angry with his kids because they weren't doing this and studying well and getting into the AP classes, and all these things that made life, life, were jettisoned because the priority changed. I just want to ask you, what's it going to take? What's it going to take? You see, the other day, I was talking to a buddy of mine, and I was sharing with him one of my interesting stories. We were racing from Newport Beach to Ensenada, Mexico on sailboats, a sail race. And in that race, I was given this 45-footer, so me and a buddy were taking it down. The family wanted it in San Diego, so they said, tell you what, we'll bring you guys up. You sail it to Ensenada, you bring it back, we'll pay you. Wait, I get paid to sail your big boat. Deal. So we get on this beautiful boat, we head on out, and we're just blazing, we're just cutting it in. My buddy and I, we're both sailing instructors, San Diego Yacht Club, we got it going on. And so he comes up and he sets down his, aging myself and how long ago, his Walkman with the cassette tape and has the two little speakers that come on the side, and he hits those on. Now you're going to track with me exactly what's going on here. So we're blazing and we're just like, we don't see anyone in our class, and we're just like, we are going to win this thing. Yes, we are like, yee-hoo! And so we're now 2 hours just blasting away, don't see anybody. We're like, we are just so going to, like, everyone's going to go, you guys are amazing, we'll get into Ensenada. And all of a sudden the tape starts going, oh, I need to get new batteries. He grabs the Walkman, picks it up, and the compass goes, I knew you would get that. Magnetic, compass, magnets on speaker. We were sailing 2.5 hours in the wrong direction. Reason why we saw no one was they were heading to Mexico, we were heading to Japan. Okay, serious panic time. Because we went from pride, from wanting to win, to wanting to survive. So all of a sudden it's bust out. Listen to me, you're going to follow with me, Christian. Bust out the chart. Find out where the chart said Ensenada is. Put that magnet there, watch it go zzzz, and then take it away. Zzzz. Okay, we've been off this course. Now we need to redirect this course and do all the mathematics. And the point of the matter is that we got there last. So that day, I was a loser. But today I stand in front of you a very blessed man. Do you understand what I'm saying? That day, all I needed to do was to reconnect my course. And that day, there was no pride. But if I would have given up at that day, then I would have missed all the blessings that have come in my life since then. My bride, my home, my family, this church, all the things. What I needed to do was redirect my course when I recognized I had been set off. Sometimes, family, we need to recognize I need to reset my compass because it's on the way to a shipwreck, or the what I thought was true was not true at all. And those of you sailors know what I'm talking about when I say true. There's true north. There's the true compass. And then there was what was false. Amen? Amen. So we've got What is it going to take in my priorities? They can change. What is it that you think has been leading you? You can redirect your compass. You can come home because the big picture, God has victory for you. Verse 19. And so now it's on the third day. So now we're violently getting tossed. We're throwing all the cargo over because we're trying to lighten the boat just so we can survive. And then on the third day, they threw the ship's tackle overboard. And I love how Luke put this. With their own hands. You know why that's in there? Because every sailor in this room will. The tackle is how they control the sails. Okay, today we got these beautiful winches, these three speeds and all these things, but these were pulleys that came, these 2-to-1 pulleys, and that's how they controlled the sails, that's how they sailed. My point is, when they're throwing away the only things that they have to control, they know they're not in control. They're out of control, and they threw it with their own hands. They threw it with their own hands. It means it's hopeless. It's hopeless. All we need to do, we're just praying to float somewhere. Verse 20. And since neither sun nor stars appeared for many days, and again, no small storm, okay, this full incredible hurricanes upon them, no small storm was assailing us. From then on, what does the Bible say? All hope of our being saved was gradually abandoned. Can I be very honest with us today that there are many people who try to self-medicate, try to get self-help books and go to self-help groups, just trying to hold it together, trying to throw overboard whatever they think they can throw overboard just to stay afloat. But soon they begin to realize that if you don't have Jesus in that mix of that group that you're going to, in that book that you're reading and all the things, you begin to give up hope because you realize regardless of the things you've done, that storm is still too big. That storm is too big. It says right there in verse 20, all hope of being saved was gradually abandoned. Now, I mentioned it to you last week, so again, allow me just to, why this is so heavy to me is not only as a pastor, but as a police chaplain and the things that I have to deal with, I thought I would bring you in just a little bit into my world so you would understand. Do you realize that every single day there was an average of 3,041 attempted suicides by young people grades 9 to 12? I'm not talking about the whole stats. I'm talking about the people that they take care of. When we say high schoolers, you go this way. Every single day, 3,000 try. And every single day, 123 succeed. Because the size of the storm, the bullying, their weight, their inability to play sports, the whole mindset of social media, their whole identity of being a nothing, whatever it is that is coming upon us. Family, we look at our own lives today. There's not a one of you here that is not a person who has not in some way been affected by, positive or negative, that experience of life that you called high school and the storms that came through that and the storms that came through your young life and the storms that have come through in your life now. You see, that is why we must remember who Jesus is. We must remember who he is. Luke 8, 25. Who then is this that he commands even the wind and the water and they what? They obey him. Amen? Okay, now let me tell you why this is so important. This is very important for you to grasp. And please hear me. I am not picking on a people group or a faith. Okay, please don't. But when I look at the predominance of those images that I see within Catholicism, especially when I'm in Latin America, I see a baby Jesus. I see Jesus being held by Mary as a baby. I see Jesus on a cross dead. Or I see Jesus dead off the cross being held by Mary again. All of the imagery that I see is a weak Jesus. Are you tracking with me? Is Jesus dead?
2: No.
1: He's alive.
2: Hallelujah.
1: And so I'm going to have a manger. I got it in my house. It's already up. but he didn't stay in the manger.
2: Hallelujah.
1: I have crosses that have Jesus on the cross to remind me that a person went there for me, but I also got crosses that are empty because he ain't on it no more. Am I making any sense here? We need to, when we're looking at the size of the storm, begin to start realizing I need something else to size up. And that is my God. Remember the book of Exodus? You're either going to see big fruit or big giants. 10 spies saw big giants. 2 spies saw big fruit. A big, big God. You see, the only answer to the storms in your life is Jesus. And I say this again, not to pick, I'm just observing how many celebrities seem to go continually back and back again, back into the rehab once they've gotten into this addiction. If you don't have Jesus, then what do you have? The size of the storm, they're going to be a nice little wind to pull you out. You think, oh, we're done with this. And you pull out and bam. Verse 21, and when they had gone a long time without food. So we've gone 3 days now. Now he's going further than that. A long time without food. Then, please circle that, Christian. I want you to understand this point. This is powerful for all of us, especially if you're a parent today. After they'd gone a long time without food, then Paul stood up in their midst and said, men, you ought to have followed my advice and not have set sail from Crete. Remember, they were more persuaded. That's why I read verse 10. They were more persuaded by the captain and the pilot, by the professionals. He said, you might have listened to my advice and not sailed from Crete and incurred this damage and loss. Now, I need you to put this in your notes. Paul did not say this to gloat. He did not stand there with his hands all Peter Pan like, should have listened to me. No. Why did he say this? Listen. To bring credibility to what he was about to say next. Remember I said this and you didn't listen to me, and it's exactly as I've said? Then if what I said before was true, then would you listen to me now? Do you understand what I'm saying? He's making this powerful point that you have to understand. He is bringing up the credibility. Why do I think we need to hear this? It's because it's true in our lives, family. Do we have credibility when it's time to speak in the midst of the storm? When everything goes down at work, do they turn to you? I've told you that story about that man that was in my buddy's church in San Diego who was on the East Coast, moved to the East Coast, and he was there in the tower, the Twin Towers, and they mocked him for his faith. And yet there was 150 people on their knees on the whatever their floor praying to receive Jesus as that building was about to fall.
3: 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If you'd like to visit us, we're in the Kaka'ako area in downtown Honolulu. For more information, check us out at onelove.org. Iloko Yesu Christo, ahui ho.

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1: What is your attitude about giving? Pastor Lloyd says, attitude? Well, it's everything.
2: If you feel compelled, you feel like you have to, you feel obligated, and then you give something, and then you regret giving it, can I suggest don't give it, just keep it? Because here's the problem. If you give under pressure, if you give under compulsion, if you give under this obligation, if you give begrudgingly, I'm going to warn you, there's no reward for it anyway. So you're better off keeping it until you can give cheerfully, which is what the Lord says God loves, a cheerful giver. Because that person is really believing and really believes what God has in mind.

0: When it comes to giving, many pastors won't touch the subject with a 10-foot pole. And that's because many Christians get agitated or bothered when money is mentioned in the church, possibly due to negative experiences out of the past. But you see, Jesus had no problem talking about it. In fact, he addressed money and stewardship in 16 of his parables. Today on Bridging the Gap, we are certainly not going to shy away from the topic of giving as we go verse by verse through 2 Corinthians. Chapter 9 offers great principles for giving. Let's catch up with Pastor Lloyd, shall we, and see what they are here on Bridging the Gap.
1: 2 Corinthians chapter 9. We are going to, in our third part of chapter 8 and 9, where Paul is writing to the Corinthians, and after probably one of the most personal, heartfelt care for them, as he shares, he's now going to challenge them in some areas. Because a large part of us need that. When we grow in the Lord, we're like drinking the milk of the Lord. We're so excited. We've come to know him and love Jesus. There's something powerful about the person of Jesus. Talk to anybody who goes and reads through the gospel for the very first time. You cannot help but fall in love with Jesus. The person of Jesus is so amazing. There is no one like him. And the words in the Sermon on the Mount, I mean, you can't even put together a better moral code that has been ever expressed in all of history than what is expressed there. So Paul, you know, he's pouring into them, but now they're not babies anymore. They need to take some steps of faith. They need to learn probably the best lesson. It's kind of like a child goes from that stage where, you know, the first words he learns, mommy and daddy. The next word he learns as he starts getting a little more mature is mine. You know, a competitor friend, you know, might want to touch one of his toys and he goes ballistic. There's something about all of us that we are naturally grasping for ourselves, thinking of ourselves first. But when the Lord gives you a new heart, a whole new dimension of life opens up. And because God is love, he now trains our heart to love, which is now I'm not worried about myself. I'm not going to shelter myself against everybody by getting around people just like me, because I don't need more of me. I need to grow, mature, and learn love. God will give you a marriage partner, and you will learn to what? Die, right? You die to yourself in order to care for someone else. If you're not willing to die, your marriage will die. And a pastor, if you're not willing to die to your own vision and purpose, then your church will die. It's got to lay it on the altar, say, Lord, here am I. So this is where the Corinthians are right now. They're being challenged to think of others, and especially in the area of their stewardship. We looked at the Macedonian example in chapter 8, how they first gave of themselves, and then they had a heart to help those people in Jerusalem who were during famine and persecution. And if you don't get that first part, if you don't first to give of yourselves to the Lord, then you'll never learn the second part, to give of yourself to others. So then we saw the example that he gave to Jesus. I mean, Jesus was, you know, in heaven with all the riches of glory, and he gave it all up so that he could lay his life down for us as a ransom and rescue us for a relationship. And so they were challenged, the Corinthians, to look at those examples, the Macedonians, look at Christ, and to finish what they had already purposed in their heart to do. They had already agreed to help those in Jerusalem. And so Paul is now giving them the, you know, we've got some accountability, the people that are going to handle in this resource. But now we come to chapter 9. And the overflowing heart is kind of the focus here in this grace of giving. So after explaining to them this work of grace in their lives, he's now giving them a direction that's going to be, well, more heartfelt. And he first acknowledges them, their zeal. Then he encourages them what some of the principles are in this new life with the Lord. And of course, then he closes it off with the impact and the effect that can happen. So the first verse, he says, now concerning the ministry to the saints, that is, they're serving the broader body of Christ. You know, this is always something challenging for us because we tend to care about what's right in front of us. You know, the people that I have my home group with, the people that I'm in my own, you know, small group or community with. But the Lord is always kind of stretching us. And there's a number of ways that he does that. But Paul says, look, concerning this, it's superfluous for me to write to you. In other words, there's no reason I need to write to you. But then he writes to them. People often thought, what is he doing? Why does he say, I don't need to tell you, but I'm going to tell you? It's simply a literary art of communication. It's like what he said to the Thessalonians concerning the end times and the seasons. Brethren, I have no need that I should write to you. Then he writes. It's just a way of emphasizing. And the emphasis here is that he's not manipulating his readers with a subtle pressure. He never used his apostolic authority to compel or force or manipulate or coerce anyone to serve, to use their talent, to give. But the idea is he's invoking here a sense of holy competition, if you will. He's reminding them of the Macedonians, and in a way, we're to outdo one another in love. So he says, but I know your willingness, for I know your willingness about which I boast of you, verse 2, to the Macedonians, that Achaia was ready a year ago, and your zeal has stirred up the majority. What he's saying is that I know you were willing. It was so powerful that when you said you were going to step in, it moved the Macedonians, a very poor community to the north, to follow the example you were talking about, and they did that a year ago. So now, this zeal that you had, your willingness was clear. Now we need to follow up on it. And this is really the challenge. When it comes to our life, by nature, we're protective. We're protective of our stuff. We're protective of our, you know, life and, you know, what we want to do. We're protective of our time, you know, where we're going to spend our time, our money. All of that is like we tend to live a little bit on the fearful side. Somebody's always trying to get our stuff. We're always being, I mean, look at the scams that are out there are so horrendous. I feel for older people, and I'm getting there. Like some of the things that you can get scammed by, you know, you trust people because you know in your heart you'd never rip somebody off like that. You'd never come on so kind and helpful. And there are people that really, really know how to deceive and take advantage of people. So people get very cautious. But it's not unusual for us to instruct, you know, children how to learn how to share their toys. Others get upset, you know, when they hear the Bible talking about forgiveness. And after having a horrendous experience, perhaps in a marriage or someone that abused you, how can you forgive? And they actually get angry at God. You expect me to forgive that person, and I can't. Some people get upset with the Bible's teaching on holiness. When it talks about purity and homosexuality, they tend be to kind of, well, it's not an unusual thing because in the Old Testament they did it. They worshipped on the high places because it was too inconvenient to go to Jerusalem. So they

0: called the Biblical Self-Confrontation. And a self-confrontation manual is simply this. It's like you're learning what God's plan is, and you're confronting your own nature and going, yeah, I need to confront myself in this. By nature, I'm this, this, and this. And people say, well, that's just me. Well, that was the old you. Now, God has given you a new heart. So you want to confront that old so that you can impart the new. And there's so much in the Bible in regard to, you know, stewardship or even money itself.
1: Today's message from our series in 2 Corinthians is called The Grace of Giving, an Overflowing Heart. 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The address is P.O. Box 569, Old Bridge, New Jersey. The zip code is 08857. Well, here's Pastor Lloyd to bring us the second half of today's message in 2 Corinthians chapter 9.
0: One counsel that I would give to every young person, Proverbs 22:7, stay out of debt. He says, the rich rules over the poor, and the borrower is servant to the lender. When you learn that, you will learn the art of being careful to stay out of debt. In fact, you'll learn the diligence of saving. Proverbs 21:20. There's a desirable treasure and oil in the dwelling of the wise, but a foolish man squanders it. See, a foundation of rule is when you, whatever you make, learn to save a tenth, give away a tenth, and then live on the 80%. And you will do well and wisely to get discipline in that area. But man, I tell you, young people, you get that credit card, you think you're on a journey now, you can buy things, and pretty soon you find you're paying, you're not paying your balance. If you can't pay your balance off at the end of the month from credit card, you have no business having a credit card. Get rid of it, because otherwise you'll be paying incredible amounts of interest. You are now a slave to that debt. And then, of course, be honest. You know, these are all principles that are very important in the scripture that the Lord wants to develop us in. And so now Paul comes to them to remind them again, you know, I've set the brethren, verse 3, lest our boasting of you should be in vain in this respect. What he's telling them, remember I told you these guys are going to come. I want you to be prepared ahead of time. Prepare your gift so we can deliver it to Jerusalem. And he says, lest if some Macedonians come with me. Now, this is really funny. Paul is really digging him here. He says, imagine some of these Macedonians who were so inspired by your voice of generosity. They were giving sacrificially. And now they're going to come and help you keep your word. And it would be really embarrassing. He says, if they find you unprepared, we, not to mention you, should be ashamed of this confident boasting. We're telling the Macedonians of your promise. They got inspired, and they come and they see you, and you don't want to give. Whoa. So that would be pretty tough. He says, therefore, I thought it necessary to exhort the brethren to go ahead of time, prepare your generous gift beforehand, which you had previously promised, that it may be ready as a matter of generosity and not of grudging obligation. You know, do you find it interesting that Paul is writing this very personal letter to this particular group who'd promised a particular thing, and here we're reading it 2,000 years later and trying to make sense of how this applies to us. And the application really is very simple. You're going to find his principles of giving in the next few verses, which will make sense. But one thing he wants to make sure is, he wants their gift to be a matter of generosity, not of grudging obligation. That's a huge power. See, if we know in the beginning we're stewards, not owners. Like what you have, your health, your ability to make money, your

0: ability, your talent, you know, your personality. I mean, you've been given these things from God, who really you are His, and He wants you to use those things for His glory. You're a steward, if you will. A steward is somebody like a house manager. He doesn't own the stuff, but he takes care of it like it is his own. That's what we are. And we teach children this. So here's what he gets into now, the principles that are so powerful. Verse 6, he says, "But this I say, he who sows sparingly will also reap sparingly, and he who sows bountifully will also reap bountifully." Now you read between the lines here, and it follows up something he said before. I'm not giving you a command as to what to give, how much to give, when to give. I'm not giving you a command. In the early church, yes, they gathered on the first day of the week. Yes, they received those resources and they were able to bountifully distribute them, but not by command. This is never, once you go down the command, you see, command is the problem with the command, is that it doesn't reach the heart. You're grudgingly following through something you're obligated to do if it was a command. It's not. He just gives a principle. You know, it's true in every area of life, in marriage, in friendship, in a church community. It's like you have your gifts, you have your ability, you have your resources. How are you going to employ that in serving one another? The model of Jesus is very clear. He had everything and he gave it all up for our sake. Jesus said it very well this way. So if you try to hold on to your life, what's going to happen? You lose it. But if you give up your life for my name's sake, what happens? You find it. You find the real meaning of life. You know, it's like I said about marriage. You know, if you don't die and you're in marriage and you're not dying to your own self, learning how to live as one, your marriage will die. Same thing in a church. If the leaders of the church are living for themselves, it's about them, then that whole church will die. Because the idea is every one of us should be inspired. What God has blessed us with, we want to impart to others. When I think of ministry, I think of that. I think of, Lord, I want to follow your example. And I've never been moved as much as I have been going through 2 Corinthians this time. It's like it's a brand new book to me. It's a brand new, I'm sitting at Paul's feet listening, watching. I'm going, man, I don't know anything. I'm a kindergarten learning some of this stuff for the first time. But the idea of churches that are steeped in God's word, they're reading daily in his word, they're going to be free from the tyranny of self. Because Jesus said to his disciples, remember, if you continue in my word, you're going to know what? The truth. And the truth will what? Bring you into bondage? No, set you free. The truth will set you free. And so this is why he goes on in the next verse. Not just the idea of proportion to your sowing will be your reaping. In other words, what you sow, you'll reap. Instead of a commandment, the idea is, I'm inspired, like whatever I put in his hands and entrust the Lord, I believe the Lord will multiply that and I'll reap bountifully. Just like a seed you put in the ground, it brings forth a harvest. So this is why he comes back instead of a command. He says, so in verse 7, after knowing sowing and reaping, so let each give as he purposes in his heart. No one's going to be looking at your records. No one's going to be chasing you down. No one's going to be like trying to sign you up and coerce you into anything to do here. You come here and you're being encouraged here. Your heart will be moved to give that. It pays forward to the next person and the missions that get established. It's all to your account. And I said last week, I think the people that were here and saw how the resources were used for a radio station that's reaching millions of people, 150,000 regular listeners every day, but so many people tune in. And when I hear the stories of people that have been changed, they listen to the radio. Even in California, people are coming up to me saying, I listen all the time. You don't have no idea what you've meant to that. Well, I could have never done that had it not been the church here that, you know, supplied those resources to get a station, to sacrifice the building, and let's get the word out. And I got to tell you, there's a lot of fruit. And I boast of you guys. I mean, that's the amazing thing. I boast of you guys, even as Paul was boasting of the Corinthians. So give as you purpose in your heart, not grudgingly or of necessity. And by that means, if you feel compelled, you feel like you have to, you feel obligated, and then you give something, and then you regret giving it, can I suggest don't give it, just keep it? Because here's the problem. If you give under pressure, if you give under compulsion, if you give under this obligation, I mean, a guy wrote to me and was offended that he came to hear about Jesus, and he the way he read the service last week was, you know, you're just worried about your building fund. And I'm like, really? Is that what you got out of the message? Get the heck out of here. You don't know what you're talking about. That is not our heart at all. I mean, I couldn't believe it. But again, this is how sometimes people get very cautious. And I don't blame them. Listen, there's been some abuse in churches. There's been all kinds of bad things happen. But those have been around here, I mean, if you've been over here 30 years, you know over the years, you've seen the faithfulness that God has given from this place and how faithful he has been. And we've been faithful with his resources. But listen, if you give begrudgingly, I got to warn you, there's no reward for it anyway. So you're better off keeping it until you can give cheerfully, which is what the Lord says. God loves a cheerful giver, because that person is really believing and really believes what God has in mind. And ultimately, verse 8, his provision is the source of all generosity. He says, God is able to make all grace abound toward you, that you, always having sufficiency in all things, may have an abundance for every good work. I love how he quotes Psalm 112, verse 9. In verse 9 here, he says, as it is written, he is dispersed abroad, he's given to the poor, his righteousness endures forever. And then the psalm goes on to say, his horn will be exalted with honor. Anytime they quote just part of a verse, you know, there's almost like a little bit of a training there. You know, people that were familiar with the psalm would have read the rest of it. It's kind of like when Jesus went on the cross and he quoted the first part of Psalm 22. My God, why hast thou forsaken me? That was a clue for all of the listeners to go and read the rest of the psalm. And you would have seen a description of crucifixion written hundreds of years before crucifixion was even established as a form of punishment. And God was giving them this idea that he laid his life down for us. So here, the very promise is, your horn will be exalted with honor. God has distributed things because he's given to the poor. Now, I want you to think about the poor, not just economically. There are people that are incredibly well off in some nations. In the Middle East, certain nations that have grown rich and powerful on oil, but they're desperately poor spiritually. There's no greater danger. Listen, in wealthy neighborhoods,
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0: The Sanctity of Unborn Life. This is Ken Ham inviting you to Fearfully and Wonderfully Made at the Creation Museum. In far too many places, including here in America, it's legal to kill the unborn in the name of women's rights or healthcare. But we need to call it what it is, murder. God's word gives personhood to the unborn. God told the prophet Jeremiah that he was known before he was formed in the womb. And Psalms tell us that God knits us together fearfully and wonderfully made. Scripture is clear. The unborn are persons. It's also clear that every person is made in God's image. And in Genesis, we read that killing someone made in God's image is murder. Killing the unborn is murder. We need to uphold the value of every life.
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0: Welcome to the Word for Today, featuring the Bible teaching ministry of Pastor Chuck Smith, founder of the Calvary Chapel Movement. This radio program is a chapter-by-chapter, verse-by-verse study through the entire Bible. And on today's edition of the Word for Today, Pastor Chuck continues his message, The Promises of God, as we pick up in Hebrews chapter 6, verse 12. And now, with today's study, here's Pastor Chuck.
1: There are promises that God has given that we have not entered into. Remember back in chapter 4, let us beware lest a promise having given to us of rest, that we should fail from entering into it. There are many promises that God has given to us that we haven't really laid claim to. And so we live in fear, we live in anxiety. Though there is a promise that we could take, and we could just accept that promise of God and say, well, God, you've promised. I like it when Jacob, man, talk about a stressful situation. He had left his uncle Laban with the two daughters and all of the cattle and the sheep that he had, you know, gathered during his time of service there. Unbeknownst to him, his wife Rachel had taken some of the father's little gods. And so Laban got a bunch of fellows and they came pursuing after Jacob, ready to wipe him out. But the night before he got up to him, the Lord spoke to Laban and he said, you don't touch that man or you're in big trouble. So Laban is wanting to wipe him out, but he's fearful of God, who has said, don't you touch him. But he at least is going to get his word in. So he catches up with Jacob and he really tells him off. You know, you've ripped me off. Jacob says, what do you mean ripped you off? I labored for 17 years and you changed my wages 10 times. God's blessed me. Now, don't tell me I ripped you off. Well, he said, you not only took my daughters, you didn't even let them kiss their grandpa goodbye, and you've taken off from all the cattle and sheep and everything. And he said, and you even stole my gods. Tragic to have gods that can be stolen, isn't it? So there was this big tense scene. And of course, if you've ever been over there and see the way these people talk when they're excited like this, just tension fills the air. You think that at any moment they're going to pull back their robe and pull out the dagger, you know, and go at it, because, oh, they really get into it, you know. And so you can picture the scene of Jacob and Laban. Tough day, emotions, I mean, drained. And as Laban takes off, a messenger comes up and said, your brother Esau is coming to meet you. And he has 200 men with him. The last time he saw Esau, Esau was saying, I'm going to kill you. Soon as dad is dead, you're dead, man. I'm going to kill you. And so here he's coming back. He just had the big blowout with Laban. And now word is, Esau's coming. He's got 200 men with him. And oh, Jacob, really under stress. And he did the wisest thing you can do when you're under stress. He said, oh, Lord, you told me to come back and that you would be with me. He reminded God, yeah, I'm in this predicament, Lord, because you told me to come back. But you promised that you'd be with me. Now, I know I am not worthy the least of your mercies. I don't deserve anything. I mean, I know that, God. But I'm here because you told me to be here. And you promised that you would do well by me. So he's reminding God of the promise. When you're under stress, when the pressure is on, when tomorrow is going to be one rough day because your brother who was mad enough to kill you is on his way with 200 men. And all looks hopeless. It's good to just remind yourself of the promises of God. Lord, you promised that it would be well with me. The resting in the promises. Now, the two things, faith and patience. These are the two things necessary in order to receive the promises of God. He that comes to God must believe that he is and a rewarder of those that diligently seek him. I must have faith in God's word. Faith in God. Faith in the abilities of God. Faith to know that God is able to do that which he has promised. That which he has promised, he is able also to perform. The second thing I must have is patience. Because God doesn't always respond to my prayer the minute I pray. God allows many times the test of my faith and a period of time between my prayer and the answer to that prayer. That patience in which faith is tested. And so let us be followers of those who through faith and patience inherit the promise. Believe the promise and then just wait patiently for God to keep his word. But in the meantime, you flee into that promise. You hold on to that promise. You don't let it go. Now, the promises of God are something that you can trust and rely upon. When God made the promise to Abraham, because he could swear by no higher or greater, he swore by himself, saying, surely blessing, I will bless thee, and multiplying, I will multiply thee. So God made a promise to Abraham, and then he confirmed the promise with an oath. So, after Abraham patiently endured, he obtained the promise. How long did he patiently endure? Over 35 years. Oh God, I don't have that much time left. We are so impatient, aren't we? I mean, we want God to do it right now. We want immediate results. And usually we have a time limit set at the most a week for God to work. But after he waited patiently, he obtained the promise. God did give to Sarah a son, as he promised he would, even when the likelihood of having a son became humanly totally impossible. Impossible is a word that we can use and talk about, because we face it all the time. With our human limitations, we are always running up against impossible situations. But when you introduce God into the factor, the moment God is introduced into the factor, then you have to eliminate the word impossible. Because there is nothing impossible with God. In fact, I'll tell you, there is nothing hard for God. There's nothing that puts God under pressure or strains him in the least. So when God is introduced, the word impossibility has to be deleted. Difficulty must always be measured by the capacity of the agent that's doing the work. Well, let's get out and build the church of Jesus Christ. Oh, that's difficult. It may even be impossible. But Jesus said, upon this rock, I will build my church. No strain. He's able to do it. So, difficulty measured by the capacity of the agent doing the work. Who's doing the work? Is God doing the work? Then you've got to throw away the word difficult. If it's up to me, oh yes, it's difficult. It may be even impossible. That's why I dare not trust in myself or rely upon myself or my own resources or my own talents or capacities. I dare not trust in that. I must just trust in the Lord, because then I can eliminate difficult and impossible and these kind of things. God's able. Able to what? Able to do exceeding abundantly above all that you ask or think. So, Abraham endured patiently. The impossible became the reality. God did what was impossible. You know, there have been so many situations that I have said, well, that's impossible. And yet God did it. There have been people that I said, oh, they're impossible. Them say, no way, man. That, you know, that's impossible. And God did it. When you have God as the agent doing the work, impossibility disappears. Difficulty disappears. Now, men take an oath by something that is greater. And the purpose of an oath is to confirm what is said, and it is intended to end all strife. Here I'm saying, well, I am going to do it for you. How do I know you're going to do it? Well, I'm going to do it. I promise you I'll do it. How do I know? Well, I'm just telling you I'm going to, and here we're striving out about whether or not I'm going to do it. Finally, I say, man, I swear in the Bible I'm going to do it. Well, all right, good. Well, it ends the strife. That's the purpose of taking an oath. End the strife. In an argument. No, I didn't. Yes, you did. No, I didn't. Yes, you did. No, I didn't. Swear in the Bible I didn't do it. All right. Thought you did. So the taking of the oath, you take the oath by something greater than you. As I said this morning, you don't, I swear by my cat, you know, that I'm going to be there tonight. That's something lesser. You don't swear by something, you swear by something greater. During the time of Jesus, they had a big thing on swearing, taking oaths. And which of the oaths were binding and which were not? Now, if you swear by, you know, the altar, that's not binding. But if you swear by the gold that's on the altar, ho, ho, ho, you got to keep it, man. It's binding. You know? And they were all into this, you know, taking these oaths. I swear, and of course you'd try and be tricky that way. I swear by the altar, I'll do it. You know, oh, I'm free, you know. Because I didn't say the gold on the altar. And so Jesus addressed the issue of this thing of taking oaths of swearing. And people have carried that too far too. People are concerned, you know, if I have to go to court and witness, and do I swear before God, I'm going to tell the truth, the whole truth, nothing but the truth. When Jesus said, swear not at all. You know, can I as a Christian then swear by God, I'm going to tell the truth? When Jesus said, swear not at all, in the context he was saying, let your yes be a yes, let your no be a no. Be a man of your word so that you don't have to take an oath to prove to a person that what you're saying is true. If you say yes, then let it be yes. If you say no, then let it be no. Be a person of your word. But the purpose of the oath was to bring an end to the strife. Fighting over this thing, take an oath, that ends the strife. All right, that settles it. Now, God, willing more abundantly to show unto the heirs of promise the immutability of his counsel, how God is unchanging, how he will not change. He will not say something and then renege on it. He will not make a promise to you and then back down on it. And God wants to abundantly assure you of this, willing more abundantly to assure you of this unchanging character and nature of God, the immutability of God, and of his counsels. His counsels are his words, his promises. He confirms with an oath. And so there are two unchanging things in which it was impossible for God to lie. So, the two unchanging things, God's word, it doesn't change. The word of God is forever established and settled in heaven. Heaven and earth will pass away. God's word cannot pass away, will not pass away. The oath, then, the second thing, when God made the oath to confirm the word and his counsels. Now you have two unchanging things. Having made an oath, you can't change. You've got to go by it now. You cannot renege. You've sworn that you're going to do it. You've taken an oath to do it, and you cannot back away. Now God has declared to you what he will do for you, and then he took an oath saying, I will. Swearing by no greater, he has nothing greater to swear by. He swears by himself. Promising to do it, you've got two unchanging things. And we know that it's impossible for God to lie. Therefore, the result is that we have a strong consolation who have fled for refuge to lay hold upon the hope that is set before us. What great comfort we have. What great confidence we have. What a strong consolation we have when I can just take the word of God and say, here, God has said it, and that settles it. It's going to be. Here is the word of God and the promise of God, and I flee to this refuge. It becomes a place for me to flee when the enemy would come and say, well, what are you going to do, you know? You know they're going to be coming around next week and they're going to be looking for their rent. What are you going to do? Hey, my God shall supply all of my needs according to his riches in glory by Christ Jesus. It'll be here. Strong consolation. Flee to the word. I flee to the scripture. I read it over and I read it over and I read it over as I find my place of refuge in this promise of God to me that is applicable to this current situation that I am facing. Whenever you run up against a difficult problem, go to the word of God, find a promise of God that is applying to you and to that situation, and then just flee as a refuge to that promise every time the enemy would hassle you. Every time you become upset, flee for refuge to that hope that has set before us. Which hope we have as an anchor to our souls. My soul is anchored in this. I cannot be moved. I cannot be swayed. My soul is anchored in this hope that is both sure and steadfast. That glorious hymn of the church, we have an anchor that keeps our soul steadfast and sure, though the billows roll. Anchored to the rock that cannot move. Founded firm and deep in my Savior's love. Oh, the anchor for our soul. I don't get tossed by the storm. I don't get wrecked by the storm. My soul is anchored in the promises of God. And which entereth into that within the veil. I come right into God's presence. Again, back to coming boldly to the throne of grace that we might find mercy and grace in our time of need. within the veil. I can come right into the Father because Jesus has made the way. My great high priest has entered into heaven for me. And by him and through him, I can come boldly now right to the Father within the veil and stand upon the word. Whether the forerunner is for us entered, that is Jesus, even Jesus, made a high priest forever after the order of Melchizedek. And next, we go into chapter 7, we will really get into this order of Melchizedek in comparison with that of Levi and showing the complete superiority of our high priest and the priesthood of Jesus over that of the Levitical order. And that goes on in the next couple of chapters. In fact, it goes on to chapter 10. Next chapter, 7 and 8.
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1: Is your soul anchored in the Word of God tonight and in the promises of God to you? Is that your place of refuge? Do you have that strong consolation, comfort, assurance? Hey, God's going to do it. He's promised. He's given me his word. How grateful we are and should be for Jesus Christ, who has made us the heirs of the promises, who has made it possible for us to lay hold on these glorious promises of God, becoming a child through our faith in him. May the Lord bless you, and may you just grow and develop into a full maturity in your walk and in your relationship with him. May there be that work of the Spirit within your life this week and in the maturing processes as you grow up in all things in Christ, into the full assurance of the faith, rooted and grounded in his word and in his love. May you begin to comprehend the length, the breadth, the depth, the height of God's love and the commitment that God has made to you of his resources and of himself, that you may abound in all things through Christ Jesus. God bless you.
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1: Hi, this is Chris. Welcome to Adventures in Odyssey.
2: Howdy, Tom Riley here. We're just getting ready for a time of wonder, adventure, and excitement. Would you like to join us? Then get ready, because you never know what can happen when you have an Adventure in Odyssey.
1: Surprise!
3: The aorist participle is declined according to third declension.
4: What?
5: I hadn't thought of that.
4: Is that bad?
3: Yeah, and when the baby arrives, it'll even be worse.
6: Hello, Jimmy. That's a lovely dress you have on.
4: What a surprise.
1: Yeah, what a twist.

0: ask that you bless this food. Amen.
1: Amen.
2: You better pass me your plates. The casserole dish is hot. Donna?
3: Thanks, Mom.
4: Oh, I'm starving. What are we having?
2: A casserole. There you are, Donna. Casserole.
3: Thanks.
4: But what kind of casserole?
2: Just give me your plate.
4: Wait a minute. Let me guess. It has to do with hamburger, doesn't it?
2: Your plate, Jimmy.
4: Oh, Mom. We've had hamburger 5 nights in a row.
2: Well, I thought you liked hamburger.
4: I used to, but after this, I might become a vegetarian.
2: Good. Then you can help me grow the vegetables in the garden.
4: That's not what I mean.
2: Jimmy, if you don't want to eat it, you're welcome to leave the table.
4: No, it's all right. I'm sorry. It's just that it's like we're poorer now than we were when Dad didn't have a job.
2: Well, in a way, we are poorer. But we're richer, too. I mean, your dad studies at the seminary, and his work at the church are teaching us a lot about faith in God.
4: Yeah? Well, maybe you ought to wake up Dad and remind him.
2: What? George. George!
0: The aorist participle is declined according to third declension.
2: What?
4: Dad! You took the words right out of my mouth, Dad.
0: What? What happened? What?
2: George, if you're that tired, why don't you go to bed?
0: I'm not tired. I'm okay, really. I just have to study for a test in New Testament Greek tomorrow. What were we saying?
4: Oh, we were just saying how great this chicken tastes.
0: Oh, yes. Yeah. Great chicken, Mary.
2: Stop it, Jimmy. George, you've been working so hard. Can't you take the evening off and relax?
0: You know I can't, Mary. I'll be all right if I can just study for a while.
5: That's right, young man. And no TV until you finish it all.
0: You're a funny boy, Jimmy. That was a good meal, honey. Thanks.
2: You're welcome.
0: But you might want to talk to the butcher. For chicken, it tasted a lot like hamburger. No, I'll get it. Hello? Oh, hi, Tom.
3: Isn't there something we can do? He worked so hard. He's always so tired.
4: Yeah. I mean, when Dad said he was going into the ministry, I didn't realize it was going to do this to him.
2: I understand. No.
0: Of course I'll do it.
2: But we just have to be patient and pray for him. I don't think there's anything else we can do.
0: You're welcome. Bye.
2: Tom Riley?
0: Uh-huh. Pastor's sick and needs me to take over the home Bible study he teaches at Emma's house.
2: Oh, George.
0: It'll only be an hour or so. Oh, starts in 10 minutes.
2: What about all the studying you have to do?
0: Well, it'll have to wait until I get home. It won't be long, honest. I'll just study before I go to bed.
2: But you don't go to bed anymore, George.
0: I will tonight. I'll even tuck you in. See you guys later.
3: Bye, Dad.
4: See you, Dad.
2: Good night, George. Oh, maybe we should do something.
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4: Hi, Mr. Allen.
12: Hello, Jimmy. That's a lovely dress you have on, Donna.
3: Well, thank you.
12: Well, what can I get for you? We're having a special on Rocky Road.
3: No, thanks. I think we're already on one of those.
12: I beg your pardon?
3: Oh, I'll just have a scoop of chocolate ripple.
12: And for you, Jimmy?
4: You don't have any hamburger-flavored ice cream, do you?
12: Not today.
4: Good. I'll have some vanilla, please.
12: Yeah, vanilla it is. Maybe I missed the joke, but I didn't understand your comment about Rocky Road, Donna. Or for that matter, what you said about hamburger ice cream, Jimmy.
3: We're just talking about things at home.
12: Oh.
4: You see, since Dad decided to go into the ministry, all he ever does is study and help out at the church. He's exhausted.
12: Oh, yes. I'm sure the pressure on him must be enormous. No doubt it's hitting him from all sides.
4: Yeah, right.
3: Well, excuse me, Mr. Allen, but what do you mean pressure from all sides?
12: Here, your ice cream cones.
3: Thank you.
4: Thanks.
12: Hey, it's not that I have a lot of experience in this area, but I was thinking about your dad at church on Sunday. Not only does he have the normal pressures, church work, his family, you know, things like that, but since he made his decision so much later in life, I'm sure he feels he's competing with the other younger students at the seminary who know more than him. He probably has to work 10 times as hard to keep up.
4: I hadn't thought of that. How depressing.
3: I just wish there was something we could do for him.
12: I suppose praying for him is the best thing you can do. And and being patient.
3: We do all that. But I wish we could do something to help him slow down or take a break or something. Well, he's running himself into the ground.
4: Yeah, but you know, Dad. He won't even admit that he's tired, let alone take time off for a break.
12: Unless you force him to take some time off.
4: What do you mean?
12: Oh, it just seems that, well, if he won't take a break willingly, maybe you can make him.
3: You mean like kidnap him?
12: Something like that. I remember when my family did that to me a number of years ago when I was working too hard. They kidnapped me and took me out for a picnic. It was one of the best days we ever had.
3: Maybe that's the answer.
4: Yeah, we should kidnap Dad.
2: You want to kidnap your father?
4: Sure, why not? He'll never relax on his own.
3: We thought we would steal him away for an afternoon picnic this Saturday, just for a few hours.
2: But how? He'll never go along with just getting in the car and going off with us unless he knows where he's going.
4: Well, that's why we need a plan.
3: Something that'll get him out of the house.
4: We could tell him that they're having a sale on Greek textbooks at Holston's Books.
2: No, he won't spend money.
4: Oh.
2: Especially since we don't have any to spend.
3: Well, then would he go somewhere to save money? Well, could we get him to come with us if it meant getting something for free?
4: Yeah.
2: Well, that's possible. But what would he get for free that he wouldn't just send us to get for him?
4: Hey, I could tell him that Rathbone's Palace is giving away more vacations to Hawaii.
2: Oh, no, not that again.
3: Look, Mom, we'll figure something out. You just get Dad primed for it, okay? And on Saturday, we'll make it a big family day out.
2: George, I'm sorry to bother you while you're studying, but I... Oh, you're not studying.
0: No, I decided to take some time out for a cheerier activity, paying the bills.
2: Oh.
0: Mary, I don't know how we're going to make it, not at the rate we're going.
2: Is that bad?
0: Yeah, and when the baby arrives, it'll even be worse.
2: Well, then what can we do? I've been pinching every penny we have.
0: Well, we may have to figure out a way to refinance the house, or sell it if we have to.
2: What?
0: Well, we have a lot of equity in it. We could use that money to keep us afloat. Renting is bound to be cheaper. But until then, we have to come up with other ways to save money.
2: Well, I don't know what else to do.
0: Well, we have to think of the less obvious things.
2: I have been, George. Even down to our haircuts.
0: Well, good. I didn't think about that.
2: You know, a friend of mine will give us all haircuts for free.
0: Right.
2: In fact, I made appointments for the whole family to get haircuts this afternoon. She was very nice to squeeze us in.
0: This afternoon? Mm-hmm. Honey, I have to study, and the pastor is still feeling bad. I may have to take over some of his duties in the church.
2: Well, then you'll want a haircut to be presentable. I overheard Mrs. Erskine say how offended she was that your hair was getting so unruly.
0: She did?
2: Mm-hmm.
0: Well, I certainly wouldn't want to offend Mrs. Erskine.
2: Mm-mm.
0: When's our appointment?
2: Right now.
0: Well, then, let's go. Maybe I can take some books with me.
2: Oh, leave them, George, just for a little while, okay? Give all of us a break.
0: Well, all right, just so it won't take too long.
2: Only as long as it takes.
3: Hurry, Jimmy. Mom should have Dad out here by now.
4: I'm doing the best I can. Schooler's heavy.
2: Jimmy!

0: haircut.
1: I love getting my haircut.
2: Is it just me or are you guys acting strange?
3: Strange?
4: Strange.
3: What? Strange?
4: What do you mean strange?
1: Nobody's acting strange. Dad, obviously it's just you.
2: Okay. Just wondering.
4: Actually, this is a surprise!
2: Surprise?
4: Uh-huh.
2: But it's not my birthday.
4: No, but it may as well be.
1: Yeah, we're kidnapping you for a while.
2: Kidnapping me?
5: An afternoon at Trickle Lake. We have everything we need in the trunk.
2: But...
4: We figure you need to rest for a while, and since you won't do it yourself, we're going to make you.
2: Look, this is very thoughtful, but I have two essays due on Monday. This afternoon is the only chance I have to write them.
4: Tough.
1: Yeah. You're just gonna have to enjoy yourself whether you like it or not.
2: But I can't.
5: You can, George. The world won't stop without you.
4: Great sandwiches, Mom.
1: Yeah, this was a good idea, wasn't it?
5: Oh, it is a perfect afternoon for a picnic, right, George?
2: Hmm?
5: I said it's a good day for a picnic.
2: Yeah, perfect. What time is it?
5: It doesn't matter.
1: Hey, Dad, let's throw the football around, okay?
2: No, I'm not in the mood. You go ahead.
1: You want me to throw the football around by myself?
4: I knew it. We should have brought Normal with us. He'd play catch with you.
2: No, it's better we left him at home where he can chew on the trash can for a while.
4: He doesn't chew on the trash can anymore.
2: Oh, that's right. Now he limits himself to my shoes or the legs on the dining room table. Just tell me one thing. Why did we ever get that dog?
4: Dad!
2: Do you have any idea how much money we'd save on dog food?
5: George.
2: I'm just wondering.
4: You don't want to keep Normal?
2: I didn't say that. But you know how tight money is for us, and I keep trying to think of ways to save, that's all. Does anybody know what time it is?
1: Does anybody really care?
2: Look, I really appreciate the thought behind this picnic, but, well, we've eaten, and now I think we should go home.
5: We've only been here for 15 minutes.
2: I have so much studying to do, Mary. You don't understand.
5: And you don't understand that we think you need a break. Can't you relax for just a little while?
4: Yeah, Dad. Let's take a walk around the lake. Well, that's relaxing.
2: I'd feel a lot more relaxed if I could go home and do what I need to do. Besides, do you know what this picnic cost us? What did that bag of ice cost?
1: Dad, what's with you and the running total on our food costs?
5: He was paying bills before we left.
1: Oh, great. That's a real mood setter. Maybe I will go play catch with myself.
2: Why are you guys making me feel like the bad guy here? We're short on money and I'm short on time and I just wish you'd kidnap me on another day, that's all.
5: What other day, George? There are no other days. At least not in the foreseeable future.
2: Well, what am I supposed to do about it? I don't know how else to juggle everything I have to do, and if I don't come up with something soon, we'll lose the house, so what do you want me to do?
4: Lose the house?
1: Hang on, what did you say?
5: George.
2: I only meant that we may not be able to afford to stay in our house.
1: Oh, man. I knew it. I knew it would come to this. We're going to have to take a vow of poverty.
2: We will not.
4: You want to get rid of Normal and sell the house? What's next?
2: I didn't say I want to do any of those things. I just have to consider our options.
1: Is there anything else you're considering? I mean, since we're on the subject.
2: No. And don't get snippy.
1: I'm sorry. It's just that... I mean, I don't remember you saying that it was going to be like this when you decided to go in the ministry. Maybe if I'd have known, I would have changed my vote.
2: Well, there's no vote to change.
4: That's right. We just have to go along with whatever you decide.
2: Hey, I don't like your attitude, Donna.
4: Sorry.
2: So is this it? Is this how everyone is really feeling? You wish I'd never been called to the ministry? Mary, is this how you feel too?
5: George, I think we're all tired. Maybe it's more involved than we thought it would be.
2: Terrific. Great timing. Thanks for letting me know.

0: Just put the cooler over by the sink, Jimmy.
1: Sure, Mom.
2: Hello? Oh, hi, Mr. Riley. Oh, yeah, he's right here. It's for you, Dad, Tom Riley.
3: Thanks. Hello? Sorry about that, Tom. The family decided to kidnap me for a picnic. The hospital? Oh, no. The pastor had a heart attack. Well, how is he? Bypass surgery. Sure. I'll get to the hospital as soon as I can. Hang in there, Tom. And we'll be praying hard. Bye. I'm sorry, I have to go.
0: Let us know if there's anything we can do.
3: I will.
1: A perfect end to a perfect afternoon.
0: All right, come on.
2: Where are we going?
0: Into the family room. Your dad said we'd pray, and we will. About a lot of things.

0: 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We always love hearing from you.
1: Hi, Jack.
2: Hi, George. Any word on the pastor?
1: You heard, huh?
2: Uh-huh. Word seems to get around fast in this town.
1: Well, I just came from the hospital. Pastor's out of surgery and in intensive care. I think he'll be all right.
2: Oh, thank God. You look tired, George.
1: Yeah, I am a little, I guess. It's been a long day. Look, Tom Riley suggested I stop by and ask you to teach my Sunday school class tomorrow so I can have more time to prepare a sermon. Would you mind?
2: Oh, it's nice of Tom to think of me. Of course I will. Though I'm sure you're a tough act to follow.
1: Well, not tough enough. Seems like there's never enough time to prepare the way I should. Can I have some ice water, please?
2: Of course. I'm sorry I didn't ask.
1: Sorry.
2: Would you like anything else? Something to eat?
1: No, thanks. No, thanks. I'm still full from our picnic this afternoon.
2: You went on a picnic?
1: Mm-hmm.
2: Oh, that's encouraging. Considering how busy you are, a picnic must have been just the right break for you. Here's your water.
1: Thanks. Right break. Just the opposite. It's one of the worst afternoons we've ever had. I didn't realize until today just how much wear and tear my going into the ministry is having on my family. I mean, I knew it was affecting me, but I never guessed it would hurt them so much.
2: Hurt them?
1: Yeah, I'm always studying or working at the church or worrying about the finances. I'm sorry, I shouldn't be talking about this.
2: Oh, I don't mind. Seems like you ought to talk to somebody.
1: I feel like I'm some kind of phantom who just drifts in and out of my home. If I'm not studying, I'm at church. If I'm not at church, I'm sleeping. If I'm not sleeping, I'm studying. And today, just as I realize we may have to sell the house to make ends meet, I find out that my family is as miserable as I am. Maybe even more. All because I thought I was supposed to go into the ministry.
2: You thought?
1: I'll be honest, Jack. I'm just not sure it's worth it anymore. Maybe I made a mistake. Maybe God made a mistake. I can't believe I'm supposed to go into the ministry and wreck my family in the process.
2: Oh, I wish I knew what to say, George. Everything I've read about people who were called to the ministry says that they experienced the same thing you're experiencing. I don't think there were any exceptions. They had to commit and sacrifice and endure great hardship to follow the call.
1: But their families, too.
2: Even their families. Now, I can't say whether you've been called by God or not. That's between the two of you. All I know is that if you have been called, this is a part of the testing that prepares you for your ministry ahead.
1: Quite a test.
2: And I also know that whenever we're tested, God is also there to give us strength. He never calls us to something that He won't empower us to do.
1: Jack, it all sounds so wonderful, but right now I feel like I'm too exhausted to appreciate it.
2: I understand. There's still hope, though.
1: There is?
2: Sure. All this will change once you get on the other side of the seminary.
1: If I get on the other side of seminary.
2: You really think you might quit?
1: I don't know, Jack. I just...

0: George, is that you?
1: Hi, Mary. Oh, you're all here. Hi, kids.
2: Hey, Dad.
3: We stopped at the hospital to see you, but Tom said you left to run some errands.
1: Yeah, I had to make some arrangements for church tomorrow, and... Well, I've been walking for a while and doing some thinking. Why don't you all sit down?
4: Uh-oh. I remember what happened last time he said that.
3: George, maybe we should...
1: Wait, Mary. Let me say this and get it over with.
3: Okay.
1: I've been doing a lot of thinking, and, well, there's no other way to put it. I'm going to give up this whole scheme about being a minister.
2: What?
3: Sure.
1: Now, wait. Let me finish. I can't do this to you anymore. You're my family. I love you too much to keep tearing us apart with my studying and working and everything. The picnic today reminded me how much I miss doing things with you. I'm just tired of being tired all the time. I'm worn out with Greek and hermeneutics and expositional teaching, and I hate it that I have to nitpick over whether or not we can afford dog food or whether or not we have to sell the house. I hate it that I'll have to sell the house. Maybe my calling to the ministry was a mistake of some sort. I got my wires crossed with God. I don't know, but I just think I should give it up. You deserve better than this. And that's all I wanted to say.
3: Well, what a surprise.
2: Yeah, what a twist. I guess we were wrong.
4: Boy, I never figured my dad would turn into a wimp right in front of my very eyes.
1: What? What are you talking about?
3: George, after you left this afternoon, we did a lot of thinking and praying of our own. And strangely enough, we came to the exact opposite conclusion.
1: What do you mean?
3: We realized that we need to rally around you more. Pray for you while you study, help you with your responsibilities at the church, and give you a break when you can really relax, not just when we think it's a good idea.
1: Well, that sounds good, Mary, but I...
3: It's our turn. I was with you when you went through the process to discern your call. We spent late nights talking about God's will, remember? And I don't think anybody made a mistake. God's call is real. And as your family, we're bound to keep you true to it. Even if it means selling the house.
2: And finding a better home for Norma.
1: I don't know what to say.
3: Just say that you haven't given up.
4: We won't if you won't.
1: Okay. It's a deal. But it's not that easy, though. I mean, things won't change. I have classes and responsibilities.
3: Mm-hmm.
1: And...
3: More than you know.
1: What do you mean?
3: We had a long talk with Tom Riley at the hospital. As the head deacon at the church, he's going to ask you to fill in for the pastor while he recuperates.
1: What?
3: And as a member of the board of directors at the seminary, he's going to work out a reasonable study plan so you won't kill yourself trying to get a degree while you serve the church.
1: You're kidding.
3: Nope. Oh, and there was one other thing. What was it? I forget.
4: Something about a raise in pay?
3: Was it?
2: Oh, yeah, I remember now. Well, the church wants to put you on a full-time salary.
3: Which probably means we won't have to sell the house, if my figures are right.
1: I'm speechless. Tom Riley really said all that? Really?
3: Would a pregnant woman lie to you? He said he'll talk to you about it at church tomorrow.
1: But I don't know what to say. I mean, are you really serious about this? You realize you just committed to God's calling for you, not just for me.
2: Yeah, I think so.
1: Jimmy?
4: All for one and one for all. Or something like that. Well, I'm in.
3: Me too.
1: And the baby?
3: On behalf of the baby, yes.
1: Well, thank you.
5: I say we should all rise to congratulate Odyssey Community Church's new kind of sort of in-between pastor, for the time being.
2: Congratulations.
5: Yeah,
1: thank you.
5: Our induction ceremony should end with some Sundays at Wits End. What do you think?
3: Oh, great idea.
1: I agree. Let's go.
2: What about the phone?
1: If we hurry, it'll probably stop ringing. Let's go. Hurry. Come on.
3: Ready? Right, come on.
4: You know, I hope they don't have hamburger flavor this one.
1: Hello? Yes, this is George Barkley. No, that's all right. It's no bother. Tonight's fine. Of course, I'll come right over. No, wait. I'm sorry. Actually, can it wait until tomorrow? I was just going out with my family, and tomorrow afternoon would be a lot better. Great. Great. Tomorrow then. Right. Thanks. Bye-bye. All right, Lord. It's only in your strength. Only by your strength. Mary? Jimmy, Donna, wait up!

the Barclays have come a long way in understanding what it means to sacrifice to God for His service. But you can be sure there's a lot more for them to learn in the days ahead. We'll all have to wait and see. Have you ever wanted to serve God but found it was harder than you thought? Why don't you write and tell me what happened? Just send your letter to Odyssey, Colorado Springs, Colorado 80995, or in Canada, write to Box 9800, Vancouver, BC, V6B4G3. And don't forget to ask how you can get a copy of today's episode. It's called George Under Pressure. That address again is Odyssey, Colorado Springs, Colorado 80995. Adventures in Odyssey is a presentation of Focus on the Family. George Under Pressure was written and directed by Paul McCusker. Our production engineer was Dave Arnold, and our executive producer is Chuck Bolte. And I'm Chris, hoping you'll join us again next time for more Adventures in Odyssey.

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3: What if generosity isn't something God wants from you, but something He wants for you? 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Well, Todd Harper is a good friend, and we're delighted to have him here. He's co-founder of Generous Giving and has spent more than two decades helping people discover the joy and freedom of biblical generosity, including through Generous Giving's Journey of Generosity experience. Todd, great to have you here.
4: Great to be here, Rob.
3: Todd, for listeners who may not be familiar, tell us what a journey of generosity or a jog is and why its message is relevant for every follower of Christ.
4: Yeah, well, there's no jogging at a jog, so we'll dispel that notion.
3: That's good. But
4: a journey of generosity is a 1 or 2 day conversational experience where people explore together the biblical truth that it really is more blessed to give than to receive. So it includes a bit of teaching, mostly stories and discussion and reflection in this kind of unique pressure-free environment, because most of the time when people are being challenged to be more generous, they're being asked.
3: Yeah.
4: And in this environment, we've removed that dynamic. We never ask for money at any of our experiences. And so it's kind of, we create this unique environment where really we help people discover the joy and freedom that comes from generosity.
3: Yeah, I love that. Let's press into that just for a moment, because it's a refreshing approach. Many people assume that any conversation about giving and generosity will eventually lead to an ask. So what does that look like to create an environment where it truly is pressure-free?
4: Well, we have to say it over and over, and I think there's still some skepticism. You know, people are like, come on. Where's the catch?
3: Right.
4: But we've been doing this now for 25 years, and I think have really created a reputation of no strings attached conversations about generosity.
3: Yep.
4: And that helps people relax and I think engage more authentically with this topic instead of having kind of walls built up around people's agenda. And we get to focus on God's word and really these stories of real life people living radically other-centered lives. And I think it just becomes, over the course of the experience, really attractive. Yeah, I think many times, as you introed this show, there are these people think of giving as something that they have to do or ought to do or as an obligation. And I think what this experience does, maybe more than anything, is flip a switch for people from ought to get to, from obligation to opportunity, or from giving grudgingly to giving joyfully. And I'll tell you that never gets old, getting to sit in the room and watch that happen for people.
3: Yeah, well, I've experienced it personally, and I can absolutely affirm everything you're saying here. And Todd, we've only got about 45 seconds left. For someone listening today who loves what they're hearing, but they're maybe still a little hesitant, what would you want them to know?
4: I just think that God wants something good for people. You know, I was facilitating one of these experiences just this weekend, and one of the participants who's been walking with the Lord for 40 years said, man, this experience has changed my perspective about generosity, and it makes me want to lean in. And so I would say, explore this opportunity to engage in this kind of a conversation.
3: Well, I'm so excited to introduce our listeners to it. Folks, you absolutely need to check out A Journey of Generosity, this 1 or 2 day experience designed to help you think more deeply about biblical generosity and faithful stewardship. Just go to generousgiving.org to learn all you need to know. 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Todd, thanks for your time, my friend.
4: My pleasure.
3: Back with your calls after this. 800-525-7000. 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
3: 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All right, let's begin today in Las Cruces, New Mexico. Hi, Mary. Go right ahead.
5: Hey, thanks, Rob, for taking my call. Your show blesses me beyond measure. I have a question around the settlement of my mom's estate. Yeah. And I was wondering if it is kind of divided into two pieces, like the bulk of it was up in Ohio and it's all settled and she didn't have any real property or anything like that. So what I'm talking about right now is another piece of it, a small pension. And so that's the last piece that's needing to be settled. And it's supposed to be going through probate, right,
3: yes,
5: for some reason because she passed in a different state. Anyways, my question is around the paperwork. I've gotten paperwork from the attorney that was hired in the state where it's going through probate. So he's working for my mom, essentially. I got paperwork from him that appears to be asking me to forfeit my right or to, how do they say it? It was a waiver, essentially.
3: Yes.
5: Forfeiting my right to an audit of her estate. And I thought, is that normal? Do they do that a lot? And why would I want to, and particularly in this case, since there was a little financial misbehavior involved, with her estate, historically. So, that's kind of my first question. And then my second question is kind of a part B. It's like, I feel like I need to find an attorney to, you know, kind of navigate the attorneys. And is that, cause I mean, don't you sit down at a conference table and everybody reads the will and, you know, with an attorney present and you kind of get it out on the table, so to speak.
3: Sure.
5: So those are kind of A and B of my question.
3: Yeah. No, that's helpful, Mary. And I can understand why you're just trying to think through all of this, because you certainly don't want to make a misstep here on this. Do you know the personal representative or executor who's named in the will to handle all of this?
5: Yes.
3: Okay.
5: Yes, I do.
3: All right.
5: Yeah.
3: That doesn't sound like a good thing necessarily, but all right.
5: Yeah.
3: Yeah. Very good. And let me just say, I'll give you kind of a part A and a part B to my answer. Part
5: okay.
3: A is I'm not an attorney. And so to the extent you have,
5: right,
3: you know, legal questions, I would always direct you back to an attorney. And at the end of the day, if you're concerned about how this is handled, having an estate attorney represent you as a part of this process, or at least as a sounding board, is never a bad idea. Now, generally speaking, is a waiver of accounting a standard procedure? It certainly can be for a fairly simple situation. The reason you would do it is it eliminates the need for an extensive and expensive, when that's the key, accounting process by the personal representative or executor. So it makes sense as long as the personal representative has provided comprehensive information about the accounting, when the estate is administered, and therefore a final accounting may not be necessary if all the information has been provided. And that's where it does, in a fairly simple cut and dry situation, become somewhat routine from the personal representative. Now, if you have concerns over the finances of the estate, you don't feel like you've been given all the information, or you feel like there's some question, then I would say this is probably the situation where you do not decline, or you decline the waiver, I should say, so that final full accounting can be done. And even though that may result in a smaller estate, to the extent that that's going to have to be then paid for, that would give you some peace of mind that at least you know things have been handled properly. And that may be a very worthwhile expense for you, given what you're alluding to. And I don't need to know the details of what may or may not have taken place. Does that make sense?
5: Right on. Yes, it does. So is there a great resource you can point me to quickly for a good Christian attorney?
3: Yeah, what I would say is I would probably reach out to a certified Kingdom advisor there in your area and ask for a referral to an estate attorney. That's what you want, an estate attorney who understands your worldview, a godly person who could represent you and answer your questions to look out for your interests. So go to faithfi.com, click find a CKA or find a professional, and any one of those certified Kingdom advisors, Mary, can refer you to a godly estate attorney, either in your area or the area where the estate's being settled. Thanks for your call. New Jersey's where we're going next. Hi, Allison. Go right ahead.
6: Hi, how are you?
3: Doing great. Thanks for your call.
6: So my question, looking for some advice on a situation that I'm going through, recently I was scammed. I was looking online, like through Indeed, things like that, looking for a way to get some extra income working remotely from home. And I don't know if that's where they contacted me from or where they got my information from, but I was contacted from a company. They're pretty popular, known as Temu, which is a clothing company. They said that they were part of them and that what I would do is use their platform. I would have 3 tasks a day, which each task was just to make sure that there were 30 items they would show me, and all items had to have 5 stars. Basically so that they get seen more, because the more stars they have, the more frequently it would get viewed. And I would make a small commission off of that. Okay, fine. That was pretty simple, pretty straightforward. And then they told me that I would occasionally encounter a combination order, and how wonderful that would be because you would make a bigger commission off of that. But what they didn't tell me is that if you hit a combination order, it would zero out your account balance on their platform and you would have to replenish it. So the first time I did it, okay, fine, that went fine. But then I got hit with 4 of these combination orders to the point where I was 10,000 in the hole. And they kept assuring me, oh, don't worry, your money's safe. As soon as you log in, it's your last order. You just submit it and you can withdraw your funds. Okay, fine. So I believed them. And because I did it, there were so many bonuses and all this other stuff. So it looked like my platform account on their end had $25,000 in it or something crazy. So I went to go withdraw it and it wouldn't let me withdraw the funds. So I asked them and they're like, oh, let's take a look. And they're like, oh, your points went down. And I said, well, you've never told me anything about points. What are you talking about?
3: Yeah.
6: And they're like, yeah, you have to have 100 points on your account in order to withdraw the funds. So I was short 30 points. I said, okay, well, how do I get the points back? And they basically told me you would have to buy those points at $1,000 a pop. So basically they were holding my money ransom for $30,000.
7: Yeah. Yeah, this is obviously not good. I mean, there's so many of these employment scams out there, some that are just purely scams and fraud. Other, you know, guised as work from home opportunities, others where there's complicated structures that kind of trick you into, quote, legitimate business, and then you just find out as you get into it, it ends up costing you more than anything else. I would report this to the Federal Trade Commission, Allison, at reportfraud.ftc.gov. That's reportfraud.ftc.gov, and get them to look into it. Let's talk a bit more off the air. We'll take a quick break and be back with more after this. Stay with us.
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7: Great to have you with us today on Faith and Finance. 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So if you've got a question, we'll get to as many as we can today. 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
10: Hi, Rob. Wanted to ask about charitable gift annuities. I'm single, and the ones that I have gotten information about thus far have been only that you're able to connect your spouse to it. And I was wondering if there are any out there that you can connect family members or friends. And I'm looking for a $10,000 amount. So do you have any advice on looking for that?
7: Yeah, good question. So a charitable gift annuity can be a really fabulous tool. You absolutely do not have to be married. They can be set up for a single individual. In fact, that's the most common. Yes, you can do them for two people, but single is most typical, and it's completely fine. Can you do it for $10,000? It just totally depends on the charity. Now, many charities have minimums of $5,000 to $10,000. And so $10,000 is enough. You just need to find the right organization that aligns with your specific criteria and the amount you're looking to get the CGA for, and then obviously, you know, one that you would be excited about leaving whatever is remaining at your death. So you certainly can do that. My team could get your information and I could direct you accordingly, but this is going to give you a contract with a charity. You give them the money. They pay you a fixed income for life. You get a partial tax deduction up front. And then when you pass away, the remaining amount goes to the charity. So you certainly can do it. And I think it's just a matter of finding the right charity at this point.
10: Yeah, I'm mostly interested in being able to connect another person to that family member or as a second person as well.
7: Okay. In terms of receiving the income, or what are you thinking there?
10: Yeah, I would receive the income, as I understand it, until I pass, and then the second person would then receive income until they pass.
7: Yeah.
10: Does that sound like that? How's that works?
7: Yes. What you're thinking of is a two-life charitable gift annuity, and it's absolutely possible. So instead of just one person, you set it up for two people. It doesn't have to be a spouse. Payments go to person one, which would be you, the primary annuitant, and then continue to person two after the first passes. and income continues until the second person dies. So it could be a sibling, a child, a friend, no marriage requirement. You would get a lower payout rate because they're paying for two lifetimes, not just one. So it'll be a lower amount than a single life CGA. And the minimum amount could be higher. But, you know, I think you still very well could find one. I will say for a two life and CGA, often it's $20,000 to $25,000. But again, it still could work. You just need to do your due diligence.
10: Okay. Appreciate that, Hale.
7: All right. Thanks for your call today. We appreciate you very much. If you want to stay on the line, our team will get your information and I can give you a couple of options to check with. Let's go to Michigan. Hilda, how can I help?
11: Hi, Rob. Thanks for taking my call. My husband and I recently were introduced to the Starfish program. Wondering if you're familiar with that and what your thoughts are on that.
7: Yeah. In terms of, I've heard a little bit about it. I can't say that I know a ton, but essentially, you know, what I'm aware of is that this is something you need to stay, you know, really far from. And essentially, it can sound appealing because they promise instant cash back, but they typically charge, if I'm thinking about the right thing, an annual membership fee, meaning you start in the hole. So basically, you know, you load money into the app. At checkout, you buy a gift card instantly. You use that gift card to pay, and you get cash back, you know, what are referred to as perks, credited to your account. It sounds appealing because you get cash back on everyday spending, and you can kind of stack the savings on other reward programs, and encourages paying with, quote, a cash-like fund option. The trade-off is it adds friction to the spending because you've got to load the money ahead of time. You got to buy the gift cards at checkout, so it's not seamless like a normal card. You're pre-funding purchases, so your money sits in their system, not in your bank. So that introduces liquidity and access risk. And then there's this point I mentioned a moment ago, and that is they often require a paid membership, which could run you $60 a year or more. So you need to be able to justify the cost. And I think just from that standpoint, you know, I would, it introduces a lot of complexity, and I would just ask, is it really worth it? I think the other thing is, you know, is it driving overspending? Because if you're saving, quote, 5% on spending you didn't need, at the end of the day, you're spending more just to earn rewards. So you've got to be really disciplined with your spending, and you've got to be willing to deal with the extra steps. Does that all make sense, though?
11: Yes, it does. And we were kind of reluctant about it anyway, because you're right. There is a membership fee of $139 to get in, and then it's $60 a month, which they're very vague about explaining when they explain the program to you.
7: Well, just based on hearing that, I would run for the hills on that one. Yeah, that's not going to make sense at all. That's just way too much in the way of fees for a minimal benefit. And again, it might end up driving spending that you wouldn't otherwise do, which we don't want. So let's keep it simple. If you're disciplined, get a cashback rewards card, you know, like the Wells Fargo card or one of the others that's 2% on every purchase. Pay it in full every month, only use it for budgeted items, and I'd feel a lot better about that. Hilda, thanks for your call today. God bless you. Let's go to Chattanooga. Hi, Christy, go right ahead.
12: Yeah, hi. I hope you can clarify something for me. Someone told me that I can collect on my husband's Social Security. I am 68, he's 61 working, and my benefits are really low. I was a stay-at-home mom, didn't have a lot of work experience out of the home. So is that true?
7: Well, you can get up to 50% of your husband's benefit by claiming spousal benefits, but he must already be taking benefits for you to be eligible. So if you think about this in terms of, you know, one of our go-to guys on this explains it like he's got to walk through the door before you can. And so you're not eligible until he begins taking benefits.
12: So we both would be getting benefits at the same time?
7: Yes. Uh-huh. So he starts taking benefits on his record, and then once he does, that makes you eligible for benefits as a spouse, but the benefits, the max you can get is 50% of his, and that's only if you're full retirement age. If you're under that, then you're going to be reduced below 50%. But yes, you would be collecting your spousal benefit, he would be collecting his full retirement benefit, and you would get both of them, and the amount depends on your age at which you begin taking it. I hope that helps. Thanks, Christy. Thanks to Devin, Sandy, Taylor, and everybody here at FaithFi. We'll see you next time. Bye-bye.
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14: Aloha and praise the Lord. My name is Jason Keone Coloma, and I'm a native from Waimanalo, Oahu. I'm an associate pastor of U-Turn for Christ on Kauai. Like many, I was addicted to drugs and crime and led an evil lifestyle. But God got a hold of me while in my darkest hour and radically changed my life. 2 Corinthians 5:17 says, if anyone is in Christ Jesus, he's a new creation. Old things have passed. Behold, all things become new. Like the word says, I'm a new creation. Living a joyful life on the island of Kauai, helping and leading men from once where I was in bondage and in sin that the world only has to offer. If you know anyone struggling and battling with addiction, look us up. Much aloha and God bless.
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2: Our word to today comes from Ezekiel chapter 2, verses 6 and 7. And you, son of man, be not afraid of them, nor be afraid of their words. Though briars and thorns are with you, and you sit on scorpions, be not afraid of their words, nor be dismayed at their looks, for they are a rebellious house. And you shall speak my words to them, whether they hear or refuse to hear. The instruction to be not afraid presupposes that opposition comes when you speak the truth. And by the way, Jesus gave his disciples the same warning in John 15. If the world hates you, know that it hated me before it hated you. Remember the word that I said to you, a servant is not greater than his master. If they persecuted me, they will also persecute you. So, the bottom line, speak truth and don't fear. 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

0: working these things out. He's allowing these things. Again, we live in this fallen world. 1 Corinthians 10:13 tells us that these things are common to mankind. Failures, deaths, all these things. But we who are believers, we can know for a fact that God is working everything together for the good to those who love Him.
1: This world is full of heartbreak and sorrow. Sin has left a stain on creation that we can never possibly erase. Pastor Bobby reminds you today that you can have hope in the fact that God loves you and is working things together for your good and for the good of those who love Him. All you have to do is accept His salvation. Now here's Pastor Bobby in Psalms chapter 27 as he continues his message, Help for the Weak Saint.
0: A lot of times I don't know what's going on. My prayer is, Lord, I know You can do all things. I know we could do these things if You're leading us there. But Lord, you know what I've learned? Like Paul, I want Your will. I don't want my will. In fact, Moses, I love Moses. When God's bringing him, he says, Lord, I don't want to go anywhere that You're not going to go. See, I've seen too much of the goodness of God. And this is why a verse like this, in fact, R.A. Torrey, a great writer of biblical truth, he calls this verse here the soft pillow for a tired saint. This is a great verse. It's this very verse that Horatio Stafford, who just got word, his two kids went down in this boat and they died, and his first thoughts went to Romans chapter 8, verse 28. And it was there that he penned that great song, It Is Well in My Soul. He was able to say, God, I don't understand this right now. I don't know why this happened, but I have learned to trust that You work everything out for the good, Lord. See, He's God. See, I'm becoming more and more realizing this. You know, Job had this problem where he was into this, why God? The first 38 chapters of Job. Why this God? Why that God? You know, I skip all those other chapters and go right into 39 because then God begins to tell him, hey, Job, when I put the stars in the heavens, did I need Your help? Like, You're questioning me all these questions? In fact, I love in Isaiah chapter 55, verse 8, when the people of God at this time are wondering, God, are You even in control? I mean, the enemies of God, the Babylonians, they're coming in. They're taking over our land. God, are You even in control? And listen to what God says to His people there. For My thoughts are not Your thoughts, nor are My ways Your ways, says the Lord. For as the heavens are higher than the earth, so are My ways higher than Your ways, and My thoughts higher than Your thoughts. See, I'm coming to realize more and more, I'm telling you, you want the will of God. You want God leading your life. And He's going to work these things together for good. It's an interesting word, that word together there. In the Greek, it's synergeo or geo, and it's a Greek word where we get our English word synergize from. And synergize means it's the working together of various elements to produce an effect greater than often completely different from the sum of each element acting separately. Bob, what are you talking about? I'm going to give you an example here. You take sodium. In fact, I couldn't believe how not only is sodium toxic to us and poisonous, it's also explosive. If you take sodium in its original form and you drop it in water, it's going to blow up. But you take sodium, you take chloride. Chloride, again, of itself, it is poisonous. It is toxic. But if you put them together in the right measure, guess what you get? You guys are smart. Salt. You get salt. I love salt. And so what Paul's telling us here, all these situations that come into our lives, the God of wisdom, the God of surpassing knowledge is working these things out. He's allowing these things. Again, we live in this fallen world. 1 Corinthians 10:13 tells us this. These things are common to mankind. Failures, deaths, all these things. But we who are believers, we can know for a fact that God is working everything together for the good to those who love Him. See, this is why James, does anybody have this verse on their refrigerator? James chapter 1, verse 2, where he says, "Dear brothers and sisters, when troubles of any kind come your way, consider it an opportunity of great joy." Do I have any people that, when I go to heaven, I want to talk to James. James, what are you talking about here? Notice what he says, "For you know." See, he's speaking to the church here. He's speaking to you and I. You should know this. Know that when faith is tested, your endurance, your perseverance has a chance to grow. So let it grow. For when your endurance, perseverance is fully developed, you will be perfect, complete, needing nothing. What's he saying there? He's saying those who've been through the storms, you're those people saying, wait a minute, watch what God's going to do. God's going to do some good because you're mature in your faith. You've grown in your faith. You realize, God, you're working it together for good. You know, David's another one who understood this. In Psalm 25:10, David writes there, "All the ways of the Lord are loving and faithful for those who keep the demands of his covenant." In Psalm 119, he must say it about four times. "It was good that infirmity came upon my life, because then I turned to the Lord. Then I called upon the Lord." See, he over and over again points this out. In Hosea 14:9, I love it. The prophets just before that, "God, what are you doing? What's your plans? What's this all about? Our world is turning upside down." And you may feel that way as you see the political thing going on in the world and the culture. Listen to what God says. "Let those who are wise understand these things. Let those with discernment listen carefully. The paths of the Lord are true and right, and righteous people live by walking in them. But in those paths, sinners stumble and fall." See, he was reminding us, those that don't understand the Lord, those who are outside the covenant of God, they don't understand when bad things happen to them. They're like, "Why is this happening to me? I hate God. If there's a God, I hate him." But let me read something to you. A great author, his name's Jerry Bridges. If you get anything with this guy, Jerry Bridges, I'm telling you, he's got a book called Trust in God, Even When It Hurts. Greatest book I ever had. He says this, "God never allows pain without purpose in the lives of his children. He never allows Satan, nor circumstances, nor any ill-intending person to afflict us unless he uses that affliction for our good. God never wastes pain. He always causes to work together for our ultimate good, the good of conforming us to Christ." See, that's the key here. In verse 29, Paul's going to mention that word there. That God's objective is to conform us into the image of his son. Now, I don't know about you. When I hear that word conforming, you know, I think of, my mind goes to the potter. In fact, I think it's Jeremiah 18 where God tells the prophet Jeremiah, "Go into the house of the potter. I got a message for you." And there you see that clay. That clay is there on that spinning wheel, and it's shaping. And when you think of the shaping, you're talking cutting, you're talking heat, you're talking tempering, you're talking pressure. And when I

0: in the wilderness.
1: David, how about David? The prophet whispers in his ear and he says, David, you are going to be the next king of Israel. 15 years later. And you read that process of 15 years of David out in the wilderness and David being tested. You read of Joseph. Joseph is my fan. I love Joseph. Joseph in the Bible is probably the best picture of a man who you talk about being tested. 13 years. His brothers sell him into slavery. Here's the dreamer, the guy that had dreams. This is the one God is speaking to and saying, Joseph, I got a great life for you. And then he gets sold by his brothers to the Midianites, and it doesn't stop there. And then they sell him off into slavery to Egypt. And he's sent to Egypt, and he's doing the will of God. He's praying to God every day. You read it. Potiphar's wife. I picture this Victoria's Secret model. I hope I didn't put anything in the men's minds right now. God forgive me. And she's saying, lay with me, lay with me. And this young man who has nothing but, I mean, it seems like his God has failed him. And he says, I shall not do great wickedness to my God. And he runs away from her. And he's put into prison. And he's in that prison, but yet he continues to trust the Lord, trust the Lord. And then finally, we see the outcome of that, what God does in this man's life. In fact, it's interesting. Genesis 45:5, I want you to see this. See, this is the end where his brothers are now brought before him, the brothers that sold him into slavery. Look what he says to them. But now do not therefore be grieved or angry with yourselves, because you sold me here, for God sent me before you to preserve life. See, he saw the hand of God. He didn't see the ill will of his brothers, though it was apparent. And you may be working with people and they're constantly coming against you and they're devising evil. And you may be in a crowd of people and they wish nothing but ill towards you. But let me tell you something. You are the servant of God. You belong to God. You're walking with God. It doesn't matter what they do. See, in fact, verse 8, he goes on to say there, so now it was not you who sent me here, but God. He has made me a father to Pharaoh and Lord of all his house and a ruler throughout the land of Egypt. See, he realized, God, you know what? Man looked to destroy me, but you were doing something greater. In fact, in chapter 50, this is where it just really comes around. Look what it says there. Joseph says, but as for you, you meant evil against me, but God meant it for good in order to bring about as it is this day to save many people. See, that's God's heart. See, God sees the end from the beginning. We don't see everything, but God was always behind the scenes and God was working these things out for the good. And this is what the Apostle Paul wants us to see here. Even in your life right now, whatever you're going through, I want you to know that God, in fact, this is good to know. God has his hand on the temperature. 1 Corinthians 10:13. He says there, what's happening to you is not uncommon to man, but God is faithful. He'll make a way of escape for you. He's got the timer on. He didn't put you in the oven and just leave you there. Don't you hate when people do that? They just go off and you're like, listen, this thing's in the oven. What's the, God knows exactly, it's time. It's time. In fact, in 1 Corinthians 13:12, look what Paul says there. For now we see in a mirror dimly, it's not clear, but then face to face now I know in part, but then I shall know just as I also am known. What's he saying there? He's saying, I don't know everything now, but I know for a fact that I am going to be ushered into the presence of the Lord, and I'm going to see him. Not only am I going to see him, I'm going to be like him. I'm going to be changed. I'm going to be sinless. I'm going to be glorified by the Lord. See, this is what this is telling us. You know, as I'm getting ready to close, the best way I can tell you what Paul's trying to show us here about life is that God sees the whole picture. See, you and I, we don't see the whole picture. My wife and my children, normally when they were younger, we'd go to Jersey, and she loved doing these big puzzles. I hate them, you know, because they get all over. But she loves it. She loves putting up the pictures and placing it. And I heard of a preacher talking about a father and son, and they're working on this puzzle together. And the son, you know, he's got the one piece, and he's trying to fit it together. And he's like, got so frustrated. He says, I'm done with it. And then his father came over and he just

0: finished up the puzzle pieces. And he says to his son, he said, son, I knew what the picture was like all the time. He said, I looked at the front of the box. I saw the picture and the puzzle, son. See, son, you only looked at the one piece. And I think how many of us, we take one piece from this 1,000-piece puzzle and we just focus on that and say, God failed me. God wasn't there for me. And we try to fit our lives into these things when God says, stop it. Look at the picture. You're going to heaven. You're going to be made just like Christ. Well, how can you be sure? Well, look how Paul follows into. I got 5 minutes to share this. Look at verse 29. And we're going to go back to this. You got to be crazy. This right here, this truth in these two verses are powerful. See, what you need to see is what I've never really saw this before. Again, I know all the arguments. I've heard both sides. You know, where the Calvinists will say, you know, once saved, always saved. You had nothing to do with your salvation. And then there's a group that say, no, you can lose your salvation. And you got all these different arguments. But I'm going to tell you what it's all about. No. What I have learned just looking at this, I am seeing God's perspective. And he says to you and I, for whom he foreknew. What does that word foreknew mean? It means that God, before time was, he saw you and he knew you. You know, I was just reading a couple weeks ago, Jeremiah chapter 1, verse 5. And God says to Jeremiah, Jeremiah, before you were born, I saw you. I formed you in your mother's womb. Not only did I form you, you read that text, he says, I sanctified you. What does that mean? I set you apart. I set you apart. I called you. John the Baptist, another one. I've called you. I formed you, John. I foresaw you as the forerunner of Christ. See, he foreknew us. He predestined us. People don't like that one. What do you mean? God predestined me? Yes. He saw you. He predestined you. He elected you. He elected me. And then it goes on to say, he also, look at verse 30. Moreover, whom he predestined, these he also called. See, he's called you, Christian. I know he called me. When I was a young kid, and I wasn't a good kid, and, you know, I've shared bits and pieces about the family I came through, but there was something about church. There was something about going into this church, and the church was a beautiful church. They had beautiful paintings. But they had the crucifixion of Christ all over the place. They had this crucifixion in the front, and normally when you would go to confession, it was right there. It was looking at you. You try to go to the other way, and it was looking at you. And with those eyes of sorrow, it would look at me. And then you had the picture of God in the back of the church. It was over the sanctuary, and it was this God with this beard, and he just looked angry. And I remember every Saturday, I had to go to confession. And it was interesting that when I would go to confession, you know, you listen to other people, their confessions. So I'm listening to this person give their confession, and I liked it. They said, well, I did this sin a couple times. I did this sin a few times. And I was like, man, I'm giving the guy exact numbers. I don't have to do that anymore. So I would just, you know, I sinned, I stole a few times. And it was funny because he knew me and he'd say, Bobby, how many times? We had this relationship. Where are you going with this? Well, what I'm trying to say to you is that all my life I sensed his call. He was always calling me. And I know many of you here today, you know that same call. God's been calling you. He's been speaking to you. He's let you know he loves you. And that call, it's where we have to respond to it. Over and over again, throughout the scriptures, you read of this call. What's the call? Come. Jesus says, come, all you who are weary, heavy laden, come to me. I want to give you rest. Isaiah 1:18. And the backdrop of this is, again, God has judged Israel. They are judged. They're going to go through judgment right now, severe judgment, because of turning from the Lord. Listen to what God says there. Come now, let's reason together, says the Lord. Though your sins are like scarlet, they shall be white as snow. Though they are red as crimson, they shall be white as wool. If you are willing and obedient, you shall eat the good of the land. But if you refuse and rebel, you shall be devoured by the sword, for the mouth of the Lord has spoken. See, I look at these conditions or these words now. He's predestined us. He's elected us. He's called us. He foreknew us. That's not a problem for God. God knows everything. He's omnipotent. He's all-knowing. I get this. But I also know this, dear people. He wishes none to go to hell. The Bible tells us straight up. It says God wishes none to perish, but all to have eternal life. In fact, I'll quote Chuck Swindoll. I love what Chuck Swindoll says about this text. He says, try and understand all this and explain it. You could lose your mind. But try to explain it away. You could lose your soul. See, I want you to see it from God's perspective. He saw you. He knew you. When you were in your mother's womb, and his plan for you is a plan of hope. What is that verse, Jeremiah 29:11? For I know the thoughts I have for you, declares the Lord. Not to harm you, but to give you a hope and a future. And so I just want to stand here today and say to those of you here today, you're still not in. We had a number of people, again, respond to the gospel of Christ because they were smart. They want to know, what's going to happen to me when I die? I can tell you, listen to me, as a minister of the gospel of Jesus Christ, those who call upon the name of the Lord shall be saved. He will save you. In fact, I love what the old preacher said this, Harry Ironside, when he was trying to explain divine election and man's free will. He says, there's a door in heaven that says, whosoever will enters in. And when you and I open up that door and we come in, we walk into a table and it's got our name on it and it says on it, chosen before the foundations of the earth. So I want to give you that opportunity to come to Christ, to believe on him, to call on him, to repent from your life. You know your life. You want to repent from it. You want to turn away from it. You want from this moment on to walk with God. You want this Savior whose hands have been pierced for you. You want him leading you, gently leading you and guiding you through life. So right now, with every Christian praying right now, you're praying for that person next to you, that person behind you, that person in front of you. We've all been in that place. And the decision is so right to turn your life over to the Lord, to bring Christ and experience this great salvation. He came to this earth for you personally, and to believe on him and to receive it. Bless the Lord. Father in heaven, Lord, we praise you. We thank you that you're a God who saves. You're the same yesterday, today, and forever, and that's your desire to save and to bring those who are outside your kingdom and to bring them into your kingdom. So, Lord, I thank you today for those that responded to you, those that they get it, Lord. They're calling on you today to save them. We realize we can't save ourselves. We can't be good enough. But the blood of Jesus Christ cleanses us from all our sins. So, Lord, I pray you bless those that respond to you. Bless the body of Christ here, those that believe in you, trust in you, Lord. We pray, Father, for your blessing to be upon them. Thank you so much. Thank you for your word and what you say to us. We pray these things in Jesus' name. Amen.
1: 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There's so much going on in this book that deals with the immorality of the Roman church that grace isn't the first thing most of us would think of. But this is what makes God's mercy and grace so amazing. He uses these people and Paul to work one of the greatest miracles on record, the transformation of the hearts of so many and the continuation of his kingdom. 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
1: You Jewish leaders have sent chosen and ordained men throughout all the world to proclaim that a godless, lawless heresy has sprung from one Jesus, a Galilean deceiver, whom we crucified, but his disciples stole him by night from the tomb and now deceive men by asserting that he has risen from the dead and ascended into heaven. Is it any wonder that critics and liars will say the same thing? They'll do anything. They'll come up with any reason to try to sway people away from the fact of the resurrection.

Ako e komomai. Welcome to As We Gather, the Bible teaching ministry of Calvary Chapel, Honolulu, with Pastor Bill Stonebreaker. Today, Pastor Bill continues in Matthew chapter 28.

0: First of all the disciples were convinced without a doubt that it was the same Jesus that they'd known for years. You see, there was an initial astonishment because they weren't expecting it. You see, they heard the words of resurrection, but they weren't expecting it. You see, they could also just go check the tomb, see if the body was there so that there is no mistake in the identity. And you look at how many of those identified and saw Jesus' body. As I mentioned, about 15 appearances over a period of 40 days before he ascended to heaven, 500 at one time. And even to skeptics, remember Thomas didn't want to believe. And he did when Jesus appeared. He put his hand in his side and his fingers in his hands. And then you find James, Jesus' brother. The family thought Jesus was beside himself. But then after the resurrection, James became the pastor in church in Jerusalem, became a believer. And then Paul the apostle, he was a persecutor of the church. And so you find that, that is not very viable. Now, this evil twin theory, again, this fella, R.G. Cavan, or Cavan, he says that Jesus was switched at birth. Mary really didn't give birth to Jesus, but there was a woman in the area. She gave birth to twins. And so one of those twins were switched with Mary's child at birth, and that twin brother took advantage of the situation after Jesus died, stole the body, impersonated Jesus, and so you have the story of the resurrection. Well, how do you disprove that? Well, how do you keep a so-called twin brother's identity secret for 33 years? And how do you know that you're the twin when you were born at the same time and you were switched at birth? How do you know that? And then you move the stone, you steal the body, overpower the guards, and then you trick these doubting disciples into believing that you're actually Jesus resurrected? Very, very unlikely. And probably the most likely theory that gets a lot of legs and gets a lot of press is the theft theory, that the disciples stole the body, the very thing that we read here. It's the only one that attempts to explain the missing body. And now there's two conclusions that you have to draw. The missing body, it was either a divine act or it was a human action. Disciples, they were the only ones that had the motive, who supposedly stole Jesus' body from that tomb, hid the body, and then perpetuated this hoax that he's raised from the dead. The dozen soldiers at the tomb, some of them ran to Pilate and told Pilate because they feared Pilate a lot more than they would fear the disciples. Professor R. Lenski, he says, the message of Jesus' resurrection was delivered to the high priest through their own witnesses. The soldiers, they themselves had posted the most unimpeachable witnesses possible. The testimony of the guard was accepted as being entirely true. They knew the guard had no reason to lie. So here the unbelievers are the ones that told the story. And Wilbur Smith, a theologian and one of the most important biblical scholars of the 20th century, he said, it should be noticed, first of all, that the Jewish authorities never questioned the report of the guards. They did not themselves go out to see if the tomb was empty because they knew it was empty. The guards would never have come back with such a story as this on their lips unless they were reporting actual indisputable occurrences as far as they were able to apprehend them. The story which the Jewish authorities told the soldiers to report was a story to explain how the tomb became empty. You see, the morning events, when you look at it, when you read about them in the scripture, there was the earthquake. The earthquake shook. That, who knows, 2-ton stone was picked up, lifted away, lifted out of where Jesus was buried there. Not to let Jesus out, but just so you can look in and see he's not there. And then the angels came down, and their brilliant light purity just freaked the guards out. And the guards fell as dead men. You see, to the soldiers, it was a supernatural experience, a supernatural event. That's what they reported. You see, they were in an extreme state of fear, and that is very unusual for hardened soldiers. Extreme fear. And they testified of the event of the resurrection to the chief priest. They knew it before anyone else. And you think, well, why didn't they believe? Well, they weren't willing to believe. And you see, you have to be willing to believe. If you're unwilling, it doesn't matter how much evidence or proof or miracles you have. You're just bent, I might say, literally, hell-bent on unbelief. As John MacArthur says, the heart that is hardened to God will not be persuaded by any miracle or by any amount of evidence, no matter how compelling. So as the soldiers go back and report to the Sanhedrin and then to Pilate, you see the Sanhedrin fearing loss of position, loss of power, loss of influence, loss of all the money they were garnering off their religion, they disregarded the resurrection. And number one, they bribed the guards. Number two, they fabricated a lie. And number three, they covered evidence. And you might know that the guards became the first apostates to the truth of the resurrection, in denial of what was reality and true, of what they literally experienced. And Pilate, well, he wants to protect himself, so he goes along with the deception. He goes along with this. You see, those who reject Jesus during his life and ministry, they continue to reject him after his death and resurrection, and now they plot to hide that evidence. You see, these liars lie. The lie that they make, it only paints a brilliant contrast to the truth of the resurrection of Jesus Christ from the dead. It doesn't sway me whatsoever. I don't know about you. But it seems like we're so surface nowadays. You read a report and you don't really go a little deeper into it to find out what the truth is about it. But you just kind of believe it, like the evidence is there because that person said it. No, go a little deeper. Go a little deeper in it. You see, and don't reject because someone you admire or some professor, someone that has degrees after their name. You see, Matthew, what we're reading here, Matthew is writing some 30 years after the event has taken place. And by this time, that lie has circulated. It's been absorbed into society by the guards and from the religious community. In fact, the second century church father, Justin Martyr, he responds to this lie and he says, "You Jewish leaders have sent chosen and ordained men throughout all the world to proclaim that a godless, lawless heresy has sprung from one Jesus, a Galilean deceiver whom we crucified, but his disciples stole him by night from the tomb and now deceive men by asserting that he has risen from the dead and ascended into heaven." You see, that was what was happening back there almost 2,000 years ago. Is it any wonder that critics and liars will say the same thing? They'll do anything. They'll come up with any reason to try to sway people away from the fact of the resurrection. You see, if it's true that the disciples stole the body, then the Jewish leaders only had to petition Rome to recover the body and prosecute those disciples because they broke a Roman seal that was sealing the tomb, which would be punishable by death. But there's no evidence. There's no records of Pilate or the Sanhedrin of ever doing so? Professor Glasgow, he said, it is nowhere intimated that the rulers even attempted to substantiate the charge. When you think about the disciples and you think what they're saying about the disciples, they were in a mental state of fear. They were hiding out. They were in unbelief. They were dejected. They had less belief in the resurrection after the crucifixion than before. In fact, the disciples, when the angel said, he's alive, go tell the disciples, Jesus said that to the women. They went and they said, oh, nonsense. You see, they weren't believing. You can find that in Luke 24:11. Wilbur Smith says, the disciples who had fled from Jesus when he was tried neither had the courage nor the physical power to go up against a group of soldiers. These disciples were in no mood to go out and face Roman soldiers, subdue the entire guard, and snatch that body out of the tomb. I think myself, if they had attempted it, they would have been killed. But they certainly were in no mood even to try it. Peter had proved himself such a coward when a maid twitted him in the lower hall of the palace of the high priest, accusing him of belonging to the condemned Nazarene, that he, to save his own skin, he denied his Lord and cursed and swore. What could have happened to Peter within those few hours to change him from such a coward to a man rushing out to fight Roman soldiers? Plus, the disciples had no motive to take the body. They didn't understand the resurrection. They didn't believe the resurrection, even though Jesus had taught it. They just didn't understand it, and it was not on their radar. You see, and to steal the body, the soldiers would have had to be asleep. And the penalty for a soldier to sleep on his watch is death. There were 12 soldiers guarding the tomb. 4 watches, 3 hours, and then they would rotate. And you could be sure that they would goad one another to stay awake, even if they were to fall asleep. But it was a short time to, you know, watch the tomb, 3 hours. And if there was a gang of disciples rolling away that stone, that would awaken the soldiers. Professor Albert Roper says soldiers cold-blooded enough to gamble over a dying victim's cloak are not the kind of men to be hoodwinked by timid Galileans or to jeopardize their Roman necks by sleeping on their post. Roper goes on to say, the very orderliness of the tomb testified to by John that the grave clothes were undisturbed. It was like the body evaporated out of the grave clothes, proclaims the absurdity of the charge that the body of Jesus was stolen by his disciples. On the contrary, disorder and disarray are the earmarks of the prowling visitor. You see, if the soldiers were asleep, how did they know who stole the body? I mean, if you're sleeping, how do you know? St. Augustine, the 4th and 5th century theologian and philosopher, says either they were asleep or awake. If they were awake, why would they suffer the body to be taken away? If they were asleep, how could they know that the disciples took it away? And Paul Little goes on to say, that story is so obviously false that Matthew does not even bother to refute it. What judge would listen to you if you said that while you were asleep, your neighbor came into your house and stole your television set? Who knows what goes on while he's asleep? Testimony like this would be laughed out of any court. And then the wrappings. The wrappings around Jesus' body, they were undisturbed, as John mentions. Albert Roper, he says, the grave clothes give silent testimony to the impossibility of theft. 100 pounds of spice, alloys, and myrrh, a drug that adheres to the body and cleaves to the clothes. It was not easy to take the clothes off the body, but they that did this needed much time so that from this again, the tale of the theft is impossible. And also the testimony of the disciples themselves. The testimony of the disciples themselves. They died for the truth of the resurrection. Paul Little says, men will die for what they believe to be true, though it may be actually false. They do not, however, die for what they know is a lie. If the disciples had stolen the body, Jesus' body, they would have known that their resurrection proclamation was false. However, they constantly referred to the resurrection as the basis of their teaching, preaching, living, and significantly dying. The theory that the disciples stole the body then is utterly absurd. The 21st century almost martyr, Miriam Ibrahim in Sudan, they were going to hang her because they said adultery, because she married a Christian man. They put her in prison with her 8-year-old boy and she gave birth to that second child in prison. They were going to hang her by the neck. And a lot of the people, you know, and she wasn't going to deny the Lord. What kind of faith is that? That's faith in a risen Savior. Well, a lot of prayers went up. A lot of people, spoke out against that. And now she's safe in the United States. But what a testimony, just like the disciples. You see, the disciples went from cowards to courageous. How do you do that? Well, J.D.N. Anderson, British lawyer and commenting on the disciples stealing the body, says, this would run totally contrary to all we know of them. Their ethical teaching, the quality of their lives, their steadfastness in suffering and persecution, nor would it begin to explain their dramatic transformation from dejected and dispirited escapists into witnesses who no opposition could muzzle. You see, the resurrection is not a fiction. It's a fact. Jesus said to the disciples, he says, after a little while, the world will not behold me anymore, but you will behold me. Because I live, you too shall also live. That's true for them as they did see the resurrected Christ, but it's true for us. Because the Holy Spirit that raised Christ from the dead dwells in our heart, and he raises us spiritually from the dead, that we can know him. Soon, I think very soon, we're going to see him face to face. He said, let not your heart be troubled. You believe in God, believe also in me. In my Father's house are many dwelling places. If it were not so, I would have told you. And I go away to prepare a place for you. And if I go, I will come again to receive you unto myself. Where I am, you may be also. You see, all those who have died believing in Christ are now face to face with him. As Paul said, to be absent from the body is to be present with the Lord. This is why the Bible says, for God so loved the world that he gave his only begotten Son, that whosoever believes in him should not perish, but have everlasting life. It's a quality of life. It's a hope that we have. Not just meandering through this life, bumping into things and trying to make life fit for us or find some kind of happiness, but it's the very reason that God put us here on earth, to know our God who loves us, created us. He sent his Son, Jesus Christ, to die for our sins, that we might know him personally here and now, and then face to face with him there and then. Simon Greenleaf, the famous 19th century professor of law at Harvard, he said, all that Christianity asks of men is that they would be consistent with themselves, that they would treat its evidence as they treat the evidence of other things, and that they would try and judge its actors and witnesses as they deal with their fellow men when testifying to human affairs and actions in human tribunal. The result will be an undoubting conviction of their integrity, ability, and truth. You see, if you just give it an honest look, if you just choose to believe, it's not seeing is believing. They had enough evidence of what we just read, but it's believing is seeing. Don't let liars of the world lie to you about the resurrection. The Bible says if you confess with your mouth Jesus is Lord and believe in your heart that God raised him from the dead, you shall be saved. For with the heart man believes resulting in righteousness, and with the mouth confesses resulting in salvation. Romans 10, 9 and 10. You see, it's hope in this life, and it's hope in the next life, because we have a living hope, because Jesus Christ is raised from the dead. I pray that God would bring that hope into your heart.
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1: Well, we live in a world that seems more connected than ever, but more and more people feel more isolated. And what is that about, and what can we do? Today on Focus on the Family with Jim Daly, we'll explore creative ways that you can help combat loneliness right in your own front or backyard. Thanks for joining us. I'm John Fuller.
4: And it is so true, John. We are connected. I think my phone starts buzzing like right at 6 a.m. Yeah. And it just keeps going. Mm-hmm. And some of it's just, you know, the typical robo stuff. But, you know, it's just a well-connected world, but a super lonely world at the same time. We're not connected in kind of healthy ways necessarily. Right. You know, we've discussed the recent U.S. Surgeon General's report on the show before, and the results were sobering. 1 in 2 Americans report feeling some level of loneliness. 1 in 2. Mm-hmm. Anybody a mathematician? That's 50%. And the numbers get even more personal when you look at our neighborhoods. According to Pew Research, about 57% of Americans know at least some of their neighbors. But here's the surprising part. Over half of those people say they've never had a meaningful interaction with their neighbors. Even more concerning, 17% of Americans say they don't know a single neighbor. And if you're under 30 years old, that number jumps to 27%. And that's the point we're trying to make today. What a great opportunity for the church to be the church. And today on the program, we're going to talk about something simple but incredibly powerful, how we can build community right where we're at.
1: And to help us really figure this out, we have Jeff Dillon and Ty Denenbring with us in the studio. They came down from Northern Colorado. They each are married with 5 children each, and our gallery right now has
4: it's full.
1: the entire family of both of these guys. It's great.
4: Yep.
1: They have a book called Party in the Front, Overcome Loneliness and Build Community Right Where You Are.
4: Jeff and Ty, welcome to Focus on the Family.
5: Thank you.
4: You guys came down on wagon train?
5: Came down from the north, they did.
6: That's right.
4: Here we are.
6: Oregon Trail.
5: You got your kids and your family.
4: Yeah, that's great. Yeah. Probably 100 years ago, that was kind of it. But we're not there. Here we are today.
6: That's right.
4: You know, the front cover of your book is interesting. And for the viewers, you can see that there. But for the listeners, it's, I think it's a Scottish, what is it?
5: Yeah, it's a Scottish
4: Highland cow.
5: Mm-hmm. Yeah.
4: It looks like it's got a backward mullet,
5: exactly.
4: Along with flat horns, not a Texas longhorn, but kind of straight out. Now, that definitely gets your attention, but why? Why is it on the cover of your book, Party in the Front?
5: Jeff, you want to take a stab at it?
6: Yeah, well, so the Highland has kind of become our mascot, and part of it is that reverse mullet. You know, it's the business in the back, party in the front. The Highland very much has the hairdo that represents this party in the front concept. But as we were writing the book, we realized that this cow kind of became our unofficial mascot. And I think that was because we realized, in fact, Ty was on a trip with your family, actually at
5: Airbnb.
6: Yep. And saw like a piece of artwork of a Highland. Like they're becoming this thing that, yeah, everybody has hanging on their walls. And it's amazing to me because they're kind of goofy looking.
4: Oh, you know? I think they're like, cute. My wife would want me to say she thinks they're really cute.
6: They're very cute. But they're kind of messy. You know, the hair's all over their face. But that's what makes them unique. And so this whole idea of...
4: Kind of like
6: a
4: teenager.
6: Yeah, exactly. This whole idea of building community where you are. It just really started to represent this idea of party in the front that that you don't have to be something special. You don't have to be all put together to reach the people around you, to be a blessing to your neighbors. You just have to be who God made you to be and be authentic. And so the Highland became our mascot.
4: Yeah, that's good. It's a good theme. Jeff, a few years ago, your family moved into a house. You called it, you were like on an eyebrow.
6: Yeah.
4: I love the descriptions in this book.
6: It's a cow.
4: You live on an eyebrow. What does it mean to live on an eyebrow?
6: So this has become a whole debate, and maybe you guys can help solve this.
4: I doubt it. I don't think we can help them.
6: Everywhere we go to talk about this book, people want to talk about that. It's like, it's not an eyebrow. It's an apron. It's a this or a that.
4: I live on a mustache.
6: A mustache. Yeah, okay, there you go. Yeah, that's great. It's very curvy. But, you know, it's this separate street off the main street that kind of comes into our neighborhood. And what that allowed us to do was all of a sudden when we moved into this new home, our kids wanted to play in the front instead of the back. So because we've got this great street to ride bikes on and they do chalk art and we're always playing in the front. And as we made that shift, we realized we were meeting all of our neighbors because we're always in the front. And so when Ty came to me about this idea of party in the front, I was like, oh, that's what we're living. We're figuring
4: now,
6: that out.
4: Where is mom in this conversation going, hey, there's too many cars going by.
6: Right. And that's where the apron or the eyebrow, I actually asked ChatGPT, what is it supposed to be, apron or eyebrow? And ChatGPT, which is dangerous, said, you're close, but neither of those things are actual terms.
4: Yeah.
6: And making this up as we go. Side street.
7: That's kind of like a cul-de-sac situation where there's not through traffic.
6: Exactly. Okay. So it's much safer. But yeah, I think sometimes, especially when our kids were a little bit younger, we had to be careful that they were staying in the right place. But what's cool is our neighbors started to learn that that's where our kids were going to be. And so they drive slow. They learned all our kids' names. All of a sudden, the neighborhood started to recognize, like, watch out for the Dylan kids because they're out there and they're friends. And it's become just the place to party.
4: Does that neighborhood have, did it have other kids your age? So it was a bigger group than just your kids?
6: So when we first moved in, it's changed. When we first moved in, it was a lot of older folks and empty nesters. But it's starting to kind of change over. Yeah. But I think our presence there, that's where, I mean, people will still stop by. And I had a lady the other day stop by and said, now, do you run a daycare here?
4: Oh, she's like, the HOA?
6: Yeah. I think I know
4: that person.
6: Exactly. Yeah. I was like, no, these are all mine. These are all my kids. But the folks, especially the older folks in our neighborhood, love seeing our kids out there, meeting them, learning their names. And it's amazing the way that's built community being out there.
4: Let me ask you, in the book, you've identified some hindrances to living in community. I think it's the biggest problem we have. You know, we're isolated. Most of us, you hit the garage door button and you go in, and to that data I mentioned at the beginning, we don't know our neighbors. 58% don't know a neighbor. Mm-hmm. I mean, that's amazing. Yeah. But we're isolated. We're in with our computers. We're doing our thing. We may be busy parents. And the kids may just be coming in and out. If you're the only one on the block with kids, we were like that. Mm-hmm. They didn't have a reason to be at other people's homes, you know, and there were no kids coming to our house because we were the only ones there with kids. But there is a deep need. We're created for a relationship. God himself said, I'm creating you for a relationship with me.
6: Right.
4: That's how important relationship is. But in that context, I guess you call them party fouls,
6: right?
4: Which is funny. What's a party foul when it comes to relationship?
8: Yeah, I mean, I think we all know the people at a party that say the wrong things, you know, just kind of a buzzkill for everybody. And but so, you know, in the book we mentioned things like busyness and political divide and racial tension, all these things. And so trying to navigate those things. But Jeff, what do you want to add about that?
4: What do you think, Jeff? Party kill.
6: Right, exactly. Yeah, I'm the party foul guy. I mean, I think the reality is there are things in our culture today that make this idea of building community and knowing our neighbors harder.
4: Yeah.
6: I think it's always been hard going back to Genesis 3 in the fall. And we talk about that in the book. But I do think our culture, you know, specifically thinking about politics, you know, we started writing this book, I think 2022 and, you know, as midterm elections were starting to heat up, and it was just so apparent how divided even our neighborhoods have become over politics. And it's like, you can see the conservative part of the neighborhood and the more liberal side of the neighborhood. And it's like, man, there's just no interaction between the two. And it really started to grieve me that we were allowing something like that to become a barrier to community and to relationship. And so I do think some of those things in our culture have gotten worse in recent years.
4: Oh, yeah.
6: And I think, our biggest thing in the book is we don't have a lot of answers. Unfortunately, we didn't solve the political divide and party in the front, but we need to be aware of those things, I think, as Christians, and then recognize how in our own lives, in our own hearts, those things can become barriers for us.
4: No, it's funny. We, in our neighborhood, so right across the street from me is a former admiral in the Navy. He was the commander of an aircraft carrier, Rick. Rick listened. So, hey, Rick, if you're listening, there you go. But every house on our street has an American flag out in it. And yeah. People come to our neighborhood and they say, is this like an HOA requirement? I said, no, actually, it's everybody's, you know, individual decision. But I mean, literally the 20 houses along our strip, everybody's got a flag.
8: Like, did we miss the parade, like, or what's going on?
4: We would probably not be welcomed in Portland. I don't know. I'm just saying, yeah. People in Portland can send me a note, but I just think you wouldn't find that block in Portland you know, even the characters on it. But, you know, being sensitive to people that may not be into it is okay, but that block is definitely committed to this country.
6: Well, and I think that's a beautiful thing. I'm all for American flags. You know, I think that's a great thing. And I think there was a time where most people had those flags, an American flag hanging in front of their yard.
4: Yeah, like World War II.
6: And it was a sign of unity, right? Yeah. It was a sign of togetherness, exactly. After 9/11, I remember everybody went out and got a flag. Mm-hmm. And yet now,

0: with some of the signs, and I would not personally agree with them. What do I do to break down the barrier?
1: Firecrackers.
0: How do I?
2: Well, you're going to be serious. I don't know.
3: I just go in right in with an argument. Just try to convince them that wrong. No, you know, it's hard. And, you know, we all have our views on politics, and I don't think that's a wrong thing. And I think as Christians, we need to vote and be involved and speak up. So we're certainly not saying you shouldn't do that, but I think
2: wisdom has to draw people in.
3: Yeah, exactly. And I think it's like, what do you start with?
2: Yeah.
3: Right? What do you start with?
2: Yes.
3: And there's something about putting a political sign in your front yard that becomes the first thing some of your neighbors might know about you. And the problem in our culture, I mean, depending on where you live, but where we live, I feel like it's pretty well divided. It's like almost like putting up a barrier for 50% of your neighborhood as soon as you do that, you know, depending on what the sign is.
2: Yeah, that's true.
3: And I think it's like, I don't want my first impression, my first introduction to my neighbors to be about who I'm voting for. I want it to be about Jesus. I want it to be about who I am. I want them to know that I love them. And then, you know, down the road, maybe we'll get into the politics and why I believe what I believe. But what do we lead with and what's out in front?
2: It's kind of interesting. I hadn't thought about that. But, you know, the Oscars that a while back aired, and I was thinking, you know, do they need to make it political all the time? And it turns off this 50%, you know, faith, for the most part, faith people that don't agree with Hollywood values, right?
3: Yep.
2: But they get up there and they talk about those things, and we're saying, hey, just tell me who the best picture is, really.
3: Yeah.
2: But it's the same thing in the opposite direction.
3: Right.
2: Be careful what you're projecting. Mm-hmm. And it's nice to have that mirror sometimes. Say, oh, how am I coming across? Am I doing something that's like that? So that's good. You shared a story of a couple named John and Kristen. I think the story gets right at the heart of fear or vulnerability. What happened with them? Why did it catch your attention? Mm.
4: Well, it was a couple that was living right next to a widow. She was a widow, right?
3: Mm-hmm.
4: It was a gal that was really struggling, and she was kind of the black sheep of the neighborhood. And I think as this couple moved next to her, they heard the stories from everyone, like, beware, you know? And they were gentle and kind to her, and eventually she opened up and told them her story, and it was heartbreaking. Just them just being gentle and kind to her, it just really broke down the barriers, and they got to know the true neighbor and began to love her, and just the relationship formed. But you know, we all judge people next to us at times, and I think they were just really encouraged by the ways that she was vulnerable and opened up.
2: Yeah, no, I think that's so, so good. You use the acronym BLESS, B-L-E-S-S. I do want to run through this. So what's the B for?
3: Begin with prayer. So we think the first step, again, for us as Christians, we wrote this as Christians, is very gospel-centric, because we believe that's really the only answer, ultimately, to the breakdown in relationship and community that we have. And so it starts with prayer. And one of the challenges in that is simply the question of, do you know your neighbor's names to be able to pray for them? And so we have a couple ideas that we put in the book, and one of them is just kind of making a map, you know, just draw a little map or print a Google Maps out of your neighborhood and just start writing people's names of where they live. And, you know, as I've thought about that and done that, I've realized, man, there's people that live three houses down. I don't know their names, right? Mm-hmm. And so it really challenges you. I want to learn people's names, learn something about them that I can begin praying for them. So we really believe that's the first step, is just praying. And we believe God, you know, as you do that, starts to give you a heart for those people around you.
2: Yeah, it's so good. And what's the L in blessing your neighbor?
4: Is just to listen.
2: Yeah.
4: Just
2: that sounds so easy.
4: Yeah. Well, and
2: right. Yeah, just
3: so much harder than it.
2: Have you heard the story from Bob?
4: But I think I forget what the stat is, but it's like 80 or 90% of people think they're good listeners. And, you know, I think
2: good husbands and all the rest.
4: And then the other stat is, like, we actually only can retain about 40% of what we hear.
2: Yeah.
4: So
2: that's high.
4: There's a little bit of a disconnect there.
2: I don't think John would say that about me.
4: What'd you say?
2: 40%. Yeah, exactly. I thought so. So listen, and then we move to the E, not the ping pong between you guys,
3: good.
2: But what's the E?
3: That's great. So E is a fun one. It's eat together, right? And we believe that one of the best ways to bring people together is food.
2: And your wife, Becca, especially likes that.
3: Becca's amazing. So our neighborhood began to transform. That's right. Love you, Becca. Our neighborhood really began to transform when my wife,

0: one summer day brought a cooler of popsicles to the front. And our kids were out playing as normal. And people walking by, kids walking by could just grab a popsicle. Regardless of age, people were grabbing popsicles. And all of a sudden, after we did that a few times, we realized, like, we're having a party out here. It's a popsicle party. It was so simple. But we started to meet people and make connections. And that has grown to the point now where in the summer, we do a couple of community nights where over 100 people will come.
1: Wow.
0: And we've got food trucks that come. And people,
1: food trucks? You went from popsicles?
0: Yes. I mean, it's amazing.
1: This is why people don't do this.
0: Yeah, exactly. And that's not for everyone. You don't have to go that far, but that's what the Lord's done with just a simple idea of popsicles in the front and blessing people and being
1: fine.
0: Available. Yeah,
1: yeah,
0: exactly.
1: And that's the point. I mean, it's good to have fun with your representation of Scripture and the gospel, right?
0: Yeah.
1: If you're just reinforcing the stereotype that you're closed and you never say hi to your neighbor and you're grumpy, that's not very good for the gospel.
2: Right, right. Totally. Yeah, trying to be winsome and approachable. Yeah.
1: Okay, so what's the S? The first of the S's.
2: Serve is the first S. Scripture has a lot to say about that. 1 John 4:7 says, "Beloved, let us love one another, for love is from God. And whoever loves has been born of God and knows God. Anyone who does not love does not know God, because God is love." And yeah, I think just trying to not be selfish and to be inward with our homes and using our homes as a tool for not isolation, but actually to serve others.
1: Facilitate relationship.
2: Mm-hmm, for sure.
1: No, I still like that. You know, it's interesting because when you push the pedal on love, you're not abandoning truth, but so many people in the Christian community, and you know this being a pastor, will say, yeah, you just can't be love.
2: Yeah.
1: And I get it, but that scripture just said you better be emphasizing the love of God for people.
2: Yeah.
1: That's like, it's clearly what it just said. But I am shocked at how many people will turn and say, yeah, that's all good, but you better be about truth too. Of course.
2: Yeah.
1: But you better not forget love in the pursuit of truth, right?
0: I think love opens the door for truth.
1: I agree.
0: Right? And so, yeah, we need both. But I think that, you know, the ability to serve people is where walls really start to break down. When we moved into our neighborhood, again, more older people there initially when we moved in, and a couple ladies stopped me on the street. I introduced myself. And they said, "Oh, fantastic. He's tall. That's really going to come in handy." And so I am the neighborhood light bulb changer, you know, batteries on the smoke detectors. That's my job. And so, but, you know, just a practical way has allowed me to be in people's homes, get to know people, hear their stories, because I'm just tall, you know? So how has God gifted you, and how can you use those practical things to serve people and show
1: them
0: love?
1: It's really good. And, you know, the other thing is just a joyful spirit, you know, especially with your neighbors. Hey, if there's anything I could do. I mean, that's something we've tried to do, you know, scrape the snow off of a widow's driveway, those kinds of things.
0: Yes.
1: Let me ask you, you had a comment about Grampy Don.
0: Yes.
1: Now, when I first read that, I didn't know I was dyslexic. I read it as Grumpy Dan.
0: Grumpy Dan, yeah. That's a different character. That's for the next book.
1: Other grandpa.
0: That's right.
1: But tell me about good old Grampy Don.
0: Yeah, so that's my dad's dad, and he was a World War II veteran. He actually was a paratrooper in World War II, jumped into France, and had, you know, the battle scars from shrapnel hitting him and on his arms, and one of those guys that just had incredible stories. We were also all kind of terrified of him as a kid because he was kind of grumpy sometimes, understandably, with some of the things he had lived through.
1: Yeah.
0: But every time we would go, they lived in a small town in northern Colorado, and we'd go to their house, beautiful old kind of Victorian style house. And he was always sitting on this old yellow kind of rusty front porch swing. And we'd love sitting on there with him, you know, and playing around, see if we could fling ourselves off and
1: all those things.
0: Exactly.
1: Yeah.
0: But Grampy Don, every time you'd pull up to the house, he was just sitting there. And as I got older, I started to pay attention to how he knew all the people in the neighborhood. You know, people would come by, hey Don, he knew their names and he just waved. He wasn't a real talkative guy, but he just knew people. And some of the stories he could tell about what was happening in the neighborhood. And I remember he could say things about the school. The school was just down the road. They're doing a project down there. And I realized that Grampy Don had become this known person in the neighborhood and made all these connections simply by being available, being out front, just on the front porch.
1: Yeah.
0: He wasn't making a big show of it. He didn't even have a cooler of popsicles. He wasn't a big popsicle guy, I don't think. But he was just available, and it really gave him an opportunity to know people and to be known.
1: Yeah. You know, I was interviewing an African-American historian, and he was saying to me that one of the big changes, particularly in neighborhoods, predominantly African-American neighborhoods, is there's no more grandpas sitting on the porches.
0: Yeah.
1: And it used to be his recollection when he was growing up as a child, those are the guys that kept you in line.
0: Mm-hmm. Yeah.
1: And that's true. I don't care what the color of your skin is. That's so true of the old days.
0: Right.
1: You know, family sat out on the porch, and when little junior, you know, the next door neighbor's kid was acting out, throwing rocks at people. Hey, yeah. Have you come over, right? What are you doing? You don't do that. Okay. I'll tell your mother. Okay, I won't do it anymore, right?
0: Yep.
1: That's what he's talking about, that there was a reinforcement of neighborhood values, good values, that how we treat people, how we communicate with people, that's just absent today, again, in all neighborhoods. That's your point with your book, right? Party in the front.
0: Well, and it's just, it can be so simple. And I think that's the message that we want to share as much as anything is, you know, one of the things we say in the book and kind of just a line we use a lot is community is possible and community is powerful. And just this idea that it doesn't take this huge thing. You don't have to do the big neighborhood gathering, but just be present. Just be out front with a cup of coffee. God will use that to make connections with the people around you.
1: And I guess the, you know, here at the end, the one question is, why do we not see that? That should be as obvious as, you know, our family and spending time with family. To be out there, to be engaged in our neighborhood. They're the people right next door.
0: Right.
1: Why is it so hard to do it?
2: Well, we live in a Genesis 3 world, as we kind of talk about in the Christian circles, and that means we're fallen people. And with that came the sin and the shame and the guilt. You know, so now things are just exaggerated. And so I think that people are tired and people are hiding, just like Adam and Eve were hiding. And so people are also tired of hiding, you know? And so we, you know, I think that without Jesus, we would not feel the freedom to go party out in front. Yeah, I mean, you think about, it's kind of funny, but like naked and unashamed. Like, obviously, we wouldn't party naked and unashamed right now.
1: Let's hope
2: like,
1: no, that's frowned
2: upon. But a little frowned upon. But when you think about what Jesus actually does for us and gives us the boldness to be open with who we really are and to be our authentic selves, I think that's what we're missing in our culture.
1: Let me ask you right at the end here. You have something called Jeff and Ty's Front Porch Challenge. Mm-hmm. What is this? Right at the end.
0: Yeah, we really wanted to make this highly practical for people because the last thing we want is for people to read this book and just feel overwhelmed. Like, we can't do
1: another
0: this,
1: thing
0: know?
1: To do.
0: I'm not an extrovert or whatever. And so we wanted to make it really practical. So this front porch challenge is very simple. We encourage people to sit on their front porch or their stoop, whatever it is, for 5 nights in a row. For at least 15 minutes without their phone.
1: And now, in that's Colorado, the spring part. Or summer works better.
0: Yes, exactly. That
1: I mean,
0: is
1: it
0: true.
1: Could be 20 below. We're not telling you to go out there and freeze.
0: Exactly. Yeah, this definitely
1: weather
0: could
1: permitting.
0: Be weather. Exactly. Weather dependent. But just this idea of being present and being open to any interactions that happen. And we've talked to people that live in an apartment or a condo. You know, it might look different based on where you live, but just be out front 5 nights in a row for 15 minutes without your phone, without your AirPods in. I love listening to podcasts, you know. Here we are doing a podcast, but I think it's so important to just be present and available for conversations. So we want to encourage people to give that a shot.
1: That's good. That's really good. You know, one thing, remember the guest we had from Aurora, Colorado, and they had a tic-tac-toe diagram.
0: There you go.
1: And this was born out of a mayor who went to a mayor's breakfast and said, hey, could you Christians do the love your neighbor thing? And the pastors in the audience were really embarrassed.
0: Yeah.
1: And they developed this, and they just said, put a tic-tac-toe on your fridge and start to learn the names of the houses around you, you being the center of the tic-tac-toe, and just learn the names and start praying for those people and then start reaching out to those people. Same kind of concept.
0: So good.
1: And they ended up touching like 275,000 people in the communities of Aurora. Amazing. By doing that. Isn't that crazy?
0: Somehow.
1: And people were prayed for that had cancer. People were helped that needed help with, you know, practical things like beds and other things. It ended up being big ministry. Mm-hmm. And that's really what you're talking about. Just start small, but get to know people. The Lord would want you to do that. Thanks for being with us. This has been great.
0: Thank you.
1: Really
0: guys.
1: Fun.
0: Great conversation.
1: And let me turn to the listener. If you want to strengthen the community around you, which should be a desire for all of us as Christians, I want to recommend you get a copy of Jeff and Ty's book, Party in the Front. Give that to your teenager. They'll love it. But it goes on, the subtitle, Overcome Loneliness and Build Community Right Where You Are. And in the book, Ty and Jeff include practical examples for creating the party. Mm-hmm. Some of us non-party people need that. But there's just a ton of help to get you going in the right direction. When you make a gift of any amount to Focus on the Family today, we'll send it to you as our way of saying thank you for being part of the ministry. And let me extend the front porch of Focus to you this summer while you're out and about. We've got a great welcome center. We'd love to have you come and enjoy that. Kids can come. We've got a lot to do for kids, including a great big slide. Mm-hmm. I have gone down that one time. I shot out the bottom. It was pretty fun, but
2: we didn't get video of that.
1: But ice cream and all kinds of good stuff there. So come and enjoy it. That's our porch to you.
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2: We have here the heart of a man of God. He cares. He feels very deeply about this. This moves him emotionally. He has the right emotion. Change begins by caring. First by listening, and then once you receive the information, the truth of the situation, you start caring about it. I've always been impressed with the fact that in the Gospel of Matthew, it says, when Jesus saw the multitudes, he was moved with compassion for them because they were weary and scattered like sheep having no shepherd. It moved him emotionally. So how do you feel when you hear of a church splitting? How do you feel when you hear of a couple divorcing? How do you feel when you hear of somebody who is backslidden as a Christian? How do you feel when you hear about the crime rate in this city or the abortion rate in this state? This is how a lot of people feel. I'm leaving. I'm going to Texas. I'm moving to Florida. I'm bailing. I'm getting out. Having the right response is vital. When you allow the information you hear to affect the emotion you feel, you're on the right track. This can be easily illustrated. Let's say we have two roommates, right? They share the same house or apartment. Let's call roommate number one Mr. Clean. He wants everything spick and span. He wants everything in order. Let's say the second guy, let's call him Mr. Slob. He didn't care. Socks can be anywhere. And so they got problems in the house. The roof is leaking. The faucets are leaking. It's dirty everywhere. Who's going to care? Mr. Clean or Mr. Slob? Tell me. Mr. Clean. Mr. Slob doesn't care. It's another day in paradise for him. But the guy who cares because he's built differently, he's the guy that's going to fix the problem. Warren Wiersbe said, what makes people laugh or weep is often an indication of their character. Tears are sometimes a sign of weakness. At other times, they are a sign of strength. I think God wants to break our hearts with the things that break his heart. When Jesus saw Jerusalem, remember the last time he came into the city? What did he do when he saw the city? He wept. If you know the life and ministry of Jeremiah and the book of Lamentations, when he saw the city of Jerusalem, what did that prophet do? He wept. Jesus wept over the city. Jeremiah wept over the city. And now Nehemiah weeps over the city. So loving your city also includes feeling the right emotion. Let me give you a third. Loving your city means having the right reaction. Okay, he feels something really deep. He's heard the information. He's bummed out. He's weeping. He's mourning. It's touching him very, very deeply emotionally. What does he do? Verse 4, when I heard these words, I sat down and wept and mourned for many days. Here it is. I was fasting and praying before the God of heaven. And I said, I pray, Lord God, of heaven. First thing he does after he weeps is he prays. Now, something about prayer in the book of Nehemiah. The book of Nehemiah opens with prayer. In fact, the rest of the chapter is his prayer. The book of Nehemiah closes with prayer, and 12 times in this book, Nehemiah is praying. So from beginning to end and everything in between, it is saturated in prayer over what he cares about. And he cares about the city of Jerusalem. Now, what I want to have you notice with me as we work our way quickly through this prayer is that it has some characteristics to it. And if you want your prayers to be more than just something that bounces off the ceiling and dribbles down the wall, if you want your prayers to have some effect, I would just encourage you incorporate some of this stuff in your prayer. First, this prayer has perspective. Perspective. Okay, look at verse 5. Look how he prays. I pray, Lord God of heaven. That's mentioned twice, by the way. Back in verse 4, he says, I was praying before the God of heaven. And then in his prayer, addressing God, I pray, Lord God of heaven, followed by, O great and awesome God. Listen, here's a key in praying. Realize who you're talking to. Realize who you're talking to. Nehemiah realizes he's not talking to the king of Persia. He's talking to the king of the universe. God of heaven, great and awesome. When you pray this way, it will give you faith for whatever request you have. Well, this is a big request. This person has cancer. You're talking to the God of the universe. When you realize who you're addressing, it puts everything in the right perspective. This is exactly what Jeremiah did. Jeremiah 32:17. O sovereign Lord, you made the heavens, the earth, by your great power and outstretched arm. There's nothing too hard for you. Begin your prayer that way. Or in Acts chapter 4, the apostles who were threatened said, Lord, you are God. You made the heaven, the earth, the sea, and all that is in them. That's how you begin your prayer, with that perspective. When you have a perspective adjustment like this, and you realize God is the God of heaven, he's got the best seat in the house. He has the best vantage point in the universe. Here I am on the earth, locked into a single dimension. God sees it all. He's the God of heaven. We often forget this. We often carry our limitations over onto God. And you hear it in our prayers. You know, we're so overwhelmed, and this has got to be so hard. You're talking to God. Quick example. In photography, perspective is everything. So let's say you're photographing a building and you want to get all of the building in. You get right up close to the building and you get a wide angle lens on the camera that just brings the whole building in. What it will do is make the building right in front of you big, but everything in the distance seem farther away than it is. The mountains are just tiny little things in the background. If you want to bring the mountains far away up close, you use a telephoto lens. A wide angle lens is one perspective. A telephoto lens brings that which is distant up close. When you pray like this, you're putting on a telephoto lens. When you pray, realizing who you're talking to, you're bringing something far away right up close. You're the God of heaven. You're great. You're awesome. So begin that way. That's perspective. Also, this prayer has personal confession. Now watch this. Verse 6, please let your ear be attentive and your eyes open, that you may hear the prayer of your servant, that's him, which I pray before you now, day and night, for the children of Israel, your servants, and confess the sin of the children of Israel. Watch this. Which we have sinned against you. Both my father's house and I have sinned. We, verse 7, have acted very corruptly against you and have not kept the commandment, the statutes, the ordinances which you commanded your servant Moses. Nehemiah, the cupbearer, who was not even born in Jerusalem, didn't even know the people who sinned a generation or two before him. He identifies himself with people he has never met. He identifies himself with the corporate sin of the nation, Daniel, by the way, prayed the same way. Is this important? I think it is. I think a lot of times we are finger pointers. Yeah, those people, that city, that governor, that president, that. We point our fingers. And we, you know, the saying, when you have one finger pointed at somebody, you've got how many pointing back? Yes, you do. To be part of the solution, you need to see yourself as part of the, tell me, problem. Until you see yourself as part of the problem, you will never become part of the solution. That's how Jesus taught us to pray. When you pray, he said, pray our Father, which art in heaven. Hallowed be your name. Your kingdom come, your will be done on earth as it is. Give us this day our daily bread. Forgive us our trespasses as we forgive those who trespass against us. Personal confession. Many complain about the school curriculum in our state government-run schools and the crime rate in the city of Albuquerque. Truth is, we're part to blame for that. We kind of just snoozed while a lot of this stuff was being implemented. And now people go, I didn't know they're teaching my kids that. Well, you could have. So, personal confession. Another thing this prayer has is purpose. Look at verse 5. I pray, Lord God of heaven, great and awesome, who keep your covenant, key word, covenant. God, you made a deal with us, your people, the people of Israel. You keep your covenant and mercy with those who love you and observe your commandments. Go now down to verse 8. Remember, I pray, the word that you commanded your servant Moses, saying, if you are unfaithful, I will scatter you among the nations. But if you return to me and keep my commandments and do them, though some of you were cast to the farthest part of the heavens, yet I will gather them from there and bring them to the place which I have chosen as a dwelling for my name. Now, these are your servants and your people, whom you have redeemed by your great power, by your strong hand.
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2: Nehemiah understood the covenant. Nehemiah, when he prays, is confident in God's purpose. Let me explain that. I'm not going to go through all the different quotations and tell you where they were, but there are no less in this prayer, no less than 10 different quotations of scriptures previously written, which tells me that Nehemiah was a man of the word. This guy knew his Bible, and he is quoting truths from what he knew in the Bible and bringing them into his prayer. And God knew the promises that were made in the Torah, that if my people blow it, they're going to go into captivity. But if they turn to me, I'm going to bring them back from captivity to the city of Jerusalem. Regather them. So he's praying with that purpose in mind, which gives him confidence. In other words, he was saying, Lord, we are a bunch of promise breakers, but you, O sovereign Lord, are the great promise keeper. Keep your promise. Keep your promise. And this is important. When you pray with purpose, because prayer is not getting your will done in heaven, prayer is getting God's will done on earth. I've always loved the story of the little boy being tucked in at night by his mama. He was saying his bedtime prayers. Lord, bless mommy, bless daddy, bless kitty and my little doggy. He's praying through all the things to bless, and then he shouts at the top of his lungs, and dear God, please give me a bicycle. And his mom said, sweetheart, God isn't deaf. You don't need to yell. He said, I know God isn't deaf, but grandma is in the next room and she is hard of hearing. I think sometimes we sort of think that prayer is like talking God into something we really want him to do for us. Martin Luther said, prayer is not overcoming God's reluctance, it's laying a hold of his willingness. So this man, Nehemiah, knows God is willing because he has made a covenant with his people and he prays according to purpose. So this prayer has perspective, personal confession, and purpose. One final little attribute of this prayer. Persistent. How many times you pray about something and then never pray about it again? I prayed about it. I shot up a quick prayer to God. Oh, God, help. Bless. But look at verse 4. When I heard these words, I sat down and I wept and mourned for how long? Many days. Many days I was fasting and praying before the God of heaven. In verse 6, please let your ear be attentive, your eyes open, that you may hear the prayer of your servant, which I pray before you now, day and night. That shows up twice in this prayer. He says, I'm doing this day and night. Hey, do you remember the story in the New Testament where Jesus said, it says one day Jesus told his disciples a story to illustrate their need for constant prayer and to show them that they must never give up. Then he launches into this crazy story about a judge who was a creep, unjust, horrible guy. And there was a widow who needed help. And she bugged him all the time. And finally, the unjust judge says, I'm going to do what this lady wants, not because I want to or I think it's fair, but she's bugging me. This crazy woman is bugging me, and it's her persistence that makes me do it. So what Jesus is saying, if you got a creep on earth who will do that for a lady who pesters him, God in heaven will do that for his children, and you shouldn't give up when you pray. You should persist when you pray. Don't be like the man who was fishing with his friends. A storm came on the lake. The boat started sinking and the man started praying, Lord, I haven't asked you for anything in 15 years. Help me now and I won't bother you for another 15. God would say, please bother me. Please persist in prayer. So we have a few different elements here, do we not, of loving your city? It begins by asking the right question. It includes feeling the right emotion. It means having the right reaction, which is prayer. Now let me close with verse 11. Loving your city involves doing the right actions. Once you get the information and you feel a certain way about it, and you then pray, like he did, I got down and I prayed, I mourned, I wept, this beautiful prayer, now it's time to do something about it, more than just pray. Now, you can't do anything more than pray until you pray. But you can always do something more than pray after you pray. And he does that. Verse 11, he closes his prayer, but watch what he says. Oh, Lord, I pray, please let your servant be attentive to the prayer of your, let your ear be attentive to the prayer of your servant and to the prayer of your servants who desire to fear your name. Here it is. And let your servant prosper this day. I pray and grant him mercy in the sight of this man. This man is the king. This man is King Ahasuerus, the ruler of the world at that time. King Artaxerxes. That I pray, grant him mercy in the sight of this man, for I was the king's cupbearer. Here's what's happening. He's about to walk into the throne room. He's about to make a petition to the king. Send me back to my city of Jerusalem. I want to get my hands dirty. He can't just quit his job and volunteer. He has to get permission from the king. And so he's asking here for God's favor as he now steps up to the plate to do something about the problem. Nehemiah, think of it this way. Nehemiah sat down and wept. Then he knelt down and prayed. And then he stood up and worked. He sat down and wept, he knelt down and prayed, and he stood up and worked. And I've noticed something, that if God is going to answer the prayers of his saints, he often starts with the one doing the praying. Because the one doing the praying starts developing a heart for what he is praying for. And God starts moving in that person's heart. I feel deeply about this. And often they will become the answer to their own prayers. Hey, do you remember in Matthew chapter 9, Jesus saw the multitude, he's moved with compassion because they're like sheep having no shepherd. And then he says this to his men, his disciples. He says, the harvest is plentiful, but the laborers are few. Pray, therefore, that the Lord of the harvest will send out laborers into the harvest. Right? He commissions them to pray. Now, do you think the disciples did that? Yeah, I think it's pretty safe to think Jesus told them to pray. They probably, come here, Peter. Come here, John. Let's pray about this. Lord, send out laborers into your harvest field. I'm guessing they did that. The very next chapter, we read, these 12 Jesus sent out and commanded them, saying, did Jesus answer their prayer? Yeah, by sending them, the ones whom he called to pray about the need. That's often how it works. Nehemiah prayed. His burden for Jerusalem became greater. His vision became clearer. This is the Romans 12 principle. Present your bodies as a living sacrifice, holy and acceptable to God, which is your reasonable service. He presents his body. He goes before the king, we'll see in the next chapter, and he wants to expand the kingdom of God. A quick PS. Nehemiah is a government worker. We need cupbearers. We need government workers. We need people, Christian people, in politics, in city councils, on school boards, to be salt and light. And God is looking for volunteers. He won't coerce you, but he wants your involvement. Years ago, I was in line here at a store. A woman recognized me and said, hi, Pastor Skip. And then she left. And the woman in line in between us was, I don't know who it was, but she turned around and said, she said, you're a minister? I said, yes, I am. So you're a pastor? Yes, I am. And then she said, I'd never been asked this question. She looked at me incredulously and she cocked her head and she said, why? Now that struck me because I thought, she must think I've been forced into this, coerced somehow into this position, rather than willingly doing it. Funny how people think. You're Nehemiah, the guy who left a cushy job in Shushan the palace to go to Jerusalem, a place that's broken down and the gates are burnt. Why? I want to. I'm called to. I see the need. I prayed about it. Now I want to get my hands dirty. I want to close with this fun little story. It's an author I was reading came across something that somebody else wrote. And he said, I came across this. It stuck out to me. He said, my 8-year-old son told me a joke one morning while I was frying eggs for the family breakfast. Dad, how can you eat an egg without cracking the shell? He asked. I thought about it for a while, finally conceding I didn't know. And so he replied, have someone else crack it for you. The author who found this said, now this reminded me of some church people. They want the benefits the church has to offer without sharing the responsibilities. They want revival as long as someone else does the praying. They want good programs as long as someone else does the work. But if you want to eat eggs, you're going to have to break some shells. You want some eggs? Let's go break some shells. Let's go get our hands dirty. Let's love our city. Let's pray for our city. Let's feel deeply about our city. And then after crying about it and complaining about it, then praying about it and getting up and doing something about it.
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0: Welcome to The Word for Today, featuring the Bible teaching ministry of Pastor Chuck Smith, founder of the Calvary Chapel Movement. This radio program is a chapter-by-chapter, verse-by-verse study through the entire Bible. And on today's edition of The Word for Today, Pastor Chuck continues his message, The Promises of God, as we pick up in Hebrews chapter 6, verse 12. And now, with today's study, here's Pastor Chuck.
1: There are promises that God has given that we have not entered into. Remember back in chapter 4, let us beware lest a promise having given to us of rest, that we should fail from entering into it. There are many promises that God has given to us that we haven't really laid claim to. And so we live in fear, we live in anxiety. Though there is a promise that we could take and we could just accept that promise of God and say, well, God, you promised. I like it when Jacob, man, talk about a stressful situation. He had left his uncle Laban with the two daughters and all of the cattle and the sheep that he had, you know, gathered during his time of service there. Unbeknownst to him, his wife Rachel had taken some of the father's little gods. And so Laban got a bunch of fellows and they came pursuing after Jacob, ready to wipe him out. But the night before he got up to him, the Lord spoke to Laban and he said, you don't touch that man or you're in big trouble. So Laban is wanting to wipe him out, but he's fearful of God, who has said, don't you touch him. But he at least is going to get his word in. So he catches up with Jacob and he really tells him off. You know, you've ripped me off. Jacob says, what do you mean ripped you off? I labored for 17 years and you changed my wages 10 times. God's blessed me. Now, don't tell me I ripped you off. Well, he said, you not only took my daughters, you didn't even let them kiss their kids, kiss their grandma goodbye, and you've taken off from all the cattle and sheep and everything, and he said, and you even stole my gods. Tragic to have gods that can be stolen, isn't it? So there was this big tense scene, and of course, if you've ever been over there and see the way these people talk when they're excited like this, just tension fills the air. You think that at any moment they're going to pull back their robe and pull out the dagger, you know, and go at it, because, oh, they really get into it, you know. And so you can picture the scene of Jacob and Laban. Tough day, emotions, I mean, drained. And as Laban takes off, a messenger comes up and said, your brother Esau is coming to meet you. And he has 200 men with him. The last time he saw Esau, Esau was saying, I'm going to kill you. Soon as dad is dead, you're dead, man. I'm going to kill you. And so here he's coming back. He just had the big blowout with Laban, and now word is Esau's coming. He's got 200 men with him. And oh, Jacob, really under stress. And he did the wisest thing you can do when you're under stress. He said, oh, Lord, you told me to come back and that you would be with me. He reminded God, yeah, I'm in this predicament, Lord, because you told me to come back. But you promised that you'd be with me. Now, I know I am not worthy the least of your mercies. I don't deserve anything. I mean, I know that, God. But I'm here because you told me to be here. And you promised that you would do well by me. So he's reminding God of the promise. When you're under stress, when the pressure is on, when tomorrow is going to be one rough day because your brother who was mad enough to kill you is on his way with 200 men, and all looks hopeless, it's good to just remind yourself of the promises of God. Lord, you promised that it would be well with me. The resting in the promises. Now, the two things, faith and patience. These are the two things necessary in order to receive the promises of God. He that comes to God must believe that he is and a rewarder of those that diligently seek him. I must have faith in God's word. Faith in God. Faith in the abilities of God. Faith to know that God is able to do that which he has promised. That which he has promised, he is able also to perform. The second thing I must have is patience, because God doesn't always respond to my prayer the minute I pray. God allows many times the test of my faith and a period of time between my prayer and the answer to that prayer. That patience in which faith is tested. And so let us be followers of those who through faith and patience inherit the promise. Believe the promise and then just wait patiently for God to keep his word. But in the meantime, you flee into that promise. You hold on to that promise. You don't let it go. Now, the promises of God are something that you can trust and rely upon. When God made the promise to Abraham, because he could swear by no higher or greater, he swore by himself, saying, "Surely blessing, I will bless thee, and multiplying, I will multiply thee." So God made a promise to Abraham, and then he confirmed the promise with an oath. So, after Abraham patiently endured, he obtained the promise. How long did he patiently endure? Over 35 years. Oh God, I don't have that much time left. We are so impatient, aren't we? I mean, we want God to do it right now. We want immediate results. And usually we have a time limit set at the most a week for God to work. But after he waited patiently, he obtained the promise. God did give to Sarah a son, as he promised he would, even when the likelihood of having a son became humanly totally impossible. Impossible is a word that we can use and talk about because we face it all the time. With our human limitations, we are always running up against impossible situations. But when you introduce God into the factor, the moment God is introduced into the factor, then you have to eliminate the word impossible. Because there is nothing impossible with God. In fact, I'll tell you, there is nothing hard for God. There's nothing that puts God under pressure or strains him in the least. So when God is introduced, the word impossibility has to be deleted. Difficulty must always be measured by the capacity of the agent that's doing the work. Well, let's get out and build the Church of Jesus Christ. Oh, that's difficult. It may even be impossible. But Jesus said, upon this rock I will build my church. No strain. He's able to do it. So, difficulty measured by the capacity of the agent doing the work. Who's doing the work? Is God doing the work? Then you've got to throw away the word difficult. If it's up to me, oh yes, it's difficult. It may be even impossible. That's why I dare not trust in myself or rely upon myself or my own resources or my own talents or capacities. I dare not trust in that. I must just trust in the Lord, because then I can eliminate difficult and impossible and these kind of things. God's able. Able to what? Able to do exceeding abundantly above all that you ask or think. So, Abraham endured patiently.

When you have God as the agent doing the work, impossibility disappears, difficulty disappears. Now, men take an oath by something that is greater. And the purpose of an oath is to confirm what is said, and it is intended to end all strife. Here I'm saying, well, I'm going to do it for you. How do I know you're going to do it? Well, I'm going to do it. I promise you I'll do it. How do I know? Well, I'm just telling you I'm going to, and here we're striving out about whether or not I'm going to do it. Finally, I say, man, I swear in the Bible I'm going to do it. Well, all right, good. Well, it ends the strife. That's the purpose of taking an oath. End the strife. In an argument. No, I didn't. Yes, you did. No, I didn't. Yes, you did. No, I didn't. Swear in the Bible I didn't do it. All right. Thought you did. So the taking of the oath, you take the oath by something greater than you. As I said this morning, you don't, I swear by my cat, you know, that I'm going to be there tonight. That's something lesser. You don't swear by something, you swear by something greater. During the time of Jesus, they had a big thing on swearing, taking oaths. And which of the oaths were binding and which were not? Now, if you swear by, you know, the altar, that's not binding. But if you swear by the gold that's on the altar, ho, ho, ho, you got to keep it, man. It's binding. And they were all into this, you know, taking these oaths. I swear, and of course you'd try and be tricky that way. I swear by the altar, I'll do it. You know, oh, I'm free, you know. Because I didn't say the gold on the altar. And so Jesus addressed the issue of this thing of taking oaths of swearing. And people have carried that too far too. People are concerned, you know, if I have to go to court and witness, and do I swear before God, I'm going to tell the truth, the whole truth, nothing but the truth. When Jesus said, swear not at all. You know, can I as a Christian then swear by God, I'm going to tell the truth? When Jesus said, swear not at all, in the context he was saying, let your yes be a yes, let your no be a no. Be a man of your word so that you don't have to take an oath to prove to a person that what you're saying is true. If you say yes, then let it be yes. If you say no, then let it be no. Be a person of your word. But the purpose of the oath was to bring an end to the strife. Fighting over this thing, take an oath, that ends the strife. All right, that settles it. Now, God, willing more abundantly to show unto the heirs of promise the immutability of his counsel, how God is unchanging, how he will not change. He will not say something and then renege on it. He will not make a promise to you and then back down on it. And God wants to abundantly assure you of this, willing more abundantly to assure you of this unchanging character and nature of God, the immutability of God, and of his counsels. His counsels are his words, his promises. He confirms with an oath. And so there are two unchanging things in which it was impossible for God to lie. So, the two unchanging things, God's word, it doesn't change. The word of God is forever established and settled in heaven. Heaven and earth will pass away. God's word cannot pass away, will not pass away. The oath, then, the second thing, when God made the oath to confirm the word and his counsels. Now you have two unchanging things. Having made an oath, you can't change. You've got to go by it now.
You cannot renege. You've sworn that you're going to do it. You've taken an oath.

0: to do it, and you cannot back away. Now God has declared to you what he will do for you, and then he took an oath saying, I will. Swearing by no greater, he has nothing greater to swear by. He swears by himself. Promising to do it, you've got two unchanging things. And we know that it's impossible for God to lie. Therefore, the result is that we have a strong consolation who have fled for refuge to lay hold upon the hope that is set before us. What great comfort we have. What great confidence we have. What a strong consolation we have when I can just take the word of God and say, here, God has said it, and that settles it. It's going to be. Here is the word of God and the promise of God. And I flee to this refuge. It becomes a place for me to flee when the enemy would come and say, well, what are you going to do, you know? You know they're going to be coming around next week and they're going to be looking for their rent. What are you going to do? Hey, my God shall supply all of my needs according to his riches in glory by Christ Jesus. It'll be here. Strong consolation. Flee to the word. I flee to the scripture. I read it over and I read it over and I read it over as I find my place of refuge in this promise of God to me that is applicable to this current situation that I am facing. Whenever you run up against a difficult problem, go to the word of God, find a promise of God that is applying to you and to that situation, and then just flee as a refuge to that promise every time the enemy would hassle you. Every time you become upset, flee for refuge to that hope that has set before us. Which hope we have as an anchor to our souls. My soul is anchored in this. I cannot be moved. I cannot be swayed. My soul is anchored in this hope that is both sure and steadfast. That glorious hymn of the church, we have an anchor that keeps our soul steadfast and sure though the billows roll. Anchored to the rock that cannot move. Founded firm and deep in my Savior's love. Oh, the anchor for our soul. I don't get tossed by the storm. I don't get wrecked by the storm. My soul is anchored in the promises of God. And which entereth into that within the veil. I come right into God's presence. Again, back to coming boldly to the throne of grace that we might find mercy and grace in our time of need. Within the veil, I can come right into the Father because Jesus has made the way. My great high priest has entered into heaven for me. And by him and through him, I can come boldly now. Right to the Father, within the veil, and stand upon the word. Whither the forerunner is for us entered, that is Jesus, even Jesus, made a high priest forever after the order of Melchizedek. And next, we go into chapter 7, we will really get into this order of Melchizedek in comparison with that of Levi and showing the complete superiority of our high priest and the priesthood of Jesus over that of the Levitical order. And that goes on in the next couple of chapters. In fact, it goes on to chapter 10. Next chapter, 7 and 8.
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0: Is your soul anchored in the Word of God tonight and in the promises of God to you? Is that your place of refuge? Do you have that strong consolation, comfort, assurance? Hey, God's going to do it. He's promised. He's given me His Word. How grateful we are and should be for Jesus Christ, who has made us the heirs of the promises, who has made it possible for us to lay hold on these glorious promises of God, becoming a child through our faith in Him. May the Lord bless you, and may you just grow and develop into a full maturity in your walk and in your relationship with Him. May there be that work of the Spirit within your life this week and in the maturing processes as you grow up in all things in Christ, into the full assurance of the faith, rooted and grounded in His Word and in His love. May you begin to comprehend the length, the breadth, the depth, the height of God's love and the commitment that God has made to you, of His resources and of Himself, that you may abound in all things through Christ Jesus. God bless you.
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2: 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The journey doesn't begin with a flawless resume. It begins with a listening heart, and that's where we'll begin, too.
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1: And it's interesting how people think that everything we possess, it will last forever. We die and we leave it for others. They die and they leave it for others. But one day, everything will melt in the fire. It is really important that we invest into the kingdom of God, because that's where the value of your heart really is.

0: Welcome to Somebody Loves You Radio, the Bible teaching ministry of Roel Reese in Diamond Bar, California. Thanks for making time to be with us today as we ponder what life looks like beyond what our eyes can see. You'll show us that in the Bible's final chapter, Jesus promises to return as a victorious king to come and take his people back with him to heaven. Keep listening today for a challenge to live in readiness for the glorious day that you meet your Savior face to face. Today's message is taken from Revelation chapter 22, beginning in verse 20, with the lesson, The Final Words of Jesus. Here's Roel Reese.
1: Here in the book of Revelation, John the Beloved is the writer, and at the same time, Jesus is speaking in the last chapter. And Jesus says this, Surely I am coming quickly. And then John and every one of us, as a prayer, respond and we say, Even so come, Lord Jesus. Good prayer to maintain in our lips every day of our lives. For we do not know if today may be that day that the Lord will come. And yet if we make that a standard, if we make that a model, then one day when the Lord gets ready to come back, He will hear from our lips again, Even so come, Lord Jesus. Look at chapter 22 of Revelation, beginning with verses 20 and 21. The last two words of the New Testament. And when you think of the New Testament, remember that the Bible in the Old Testament, the book of Genesis, the first book of the Bible, started with a curse. When Adam and Eve fell in the garden, they were kicked out of the garden because they sinned against God. Here we have now, at the end of the Old Testament, in the book of Malachi, the last words are actually a curse from God to the people of God. And then you have between Malachi and Matthew 400 years of silence, where we have written for us the Apocrypha books, historical books. And then when you come to the book of Matthew chapter 1, immediately at the beginning of the gospel of Jesus Christ, it begins with the grace of God. The grace of God. And it concludes with the grace of God here in chapter 22, verse 21. Let me read it out of chapter 22, beginning with verse 20 and 21. He who testifies to these things says, Surely I am coming quickly. Amen. Even so come, Lord Jesus. The grace of our Lord Jesus Christ be with you all. So be it. Now, we see that with these words, John the Beloved is amening the nearness of Jesus Christ's return by repeating a prayer. Repeating a prayer. Used often in the worship in the early church by the Christians. Come, our Lord. That was their prayer in the early church. When Jesus died on the cross and resurrected 3 days later, the disciples of Christ expected him to come back again in their own generation, even Paul the apostle. But as time moved on and every one of the apostles began to die a martyr's death, except for John the Beloved, many in the church by the second and third century, they began to lose that hope that maybe Jesus had made a mistake. But let me say to you that the Word of God doesn't make a mistake. There are no mistakes. Whatever Jesus said, Jesus will complete and will fulfill in His time and not in our time. When you study eschatology or the last things or prophecy, you come to the understanding that from the book of Genesis to the book of Malachi, those are 39 Old Testament books that are given to us concerning the history of the nation of Israel and the way God dealt with them with His law. When you come to the New Testament from Matthew to the book of Revelation, you have 27 books of the New Testament, which speaks of the life and the times of Jesus Christ, his death, his birth, his death and resurrection, and also the promise of his coming again a second time to establish his kingdom on earth. How I thank God for the New Testament and for the promises that he gave to the prophets of old in the Old Testament, that today and at his first coming, not only out of 500 prophecies made, 300 of them were fulfilled by Jesus himself at his first coming, and 200 more will be fulfilled at his second coming. Interesting. When you study and you read the Word of God, here in chapter 22, beginning with verse 20, we have the last written words of Jesus about glory. He says, "He who testifies to these things says, surely I am coming quickly. Amen. Even so, come, Lord Jesus." Three times in this closing chapter, the Lord Jesus Christ breaks in to remind us of his coming. It is quickly, when you least expect it. In chapter 22, verse 7, he said, "Behold, I am coming quickly. Blessed is he who keeps the words of the prophecy of this book." In chapter 22, verse 12, he said, "And behold, I am coming quickly, and my reward is with me to give to everyone according to his work." And then finally, in Revelation 22, 20, "He who testifies of these things says, surely I am coming quickly. Amen. Or so be it. Even so, come, Lord Jesus." The last words of our Lord and Savior, Jesus Christ. Now to us, it seems like a long time since the promise was given almost 2,000 years. That's a long time to wait for the promise given by the Lord Jesus Christ. And yet, Peter, in 2 Peter 3:8 says, "But beloved, do not forget this one thing, that with the Lord, one day is as 1,000 years, and 1,000 years is as one day." Why? Because in heaven is eternity. When you get to heaven and you meet Peter, Paul, or John, or one of your loved ones, you're not going to be able to say, "How long have you been here?" Because it's forever. You see? We lose the track of time when we get to heaven. Right now on this earth, we are on a timetable. We live certain number of seconds, minutes, hours, days, weeks, and years. And then the end comes. But Jesus can come at any time. One day, it's like 1,000 years. 1,000 years, it's like one day to the Lord. And that's why our prayer every day should be, "Even so, come, Lord Jesus." Lord, I'm ready. I'm ready for you to come. We want to be sure that we are ready for the Lord to come. If you were to look at prophecy today, and because we have chronologically and eschatology, we have a period of 7,000 years to be fulfilled. We know that right now we're getting close to fulfilling the last 6,000 years of history on the earth. The next great event prophetically in the Bible is the rapture of the church, where the church will be taken to heaven previous to what? To the 7-year tribulation period that is coming upon the world, which you don't want to be here for that time. It will be a time of great trouble like the world has never experienced in life. The Bible says that unless those days were shortened, nobody will be able to survive it. But because of the Jew, God will shorten those days. Otherwise, everybody would be killed. And yet, when we look at prophetical calendar of God, we see that our redemption draw at night. Why? Because we will be coming back with Jesus Christ at his second coming, riding upon white horses, coming back as he sets up judgment on the nations, coming back to the battle of Armageddon, the last world war on earth, as God destroys the armies of the world as they turn against him. And there will be in the valley of Megiddo 180 to 200 miles of men's blood, 5 feet deep, like the world has never seen before. A battle of battles. And yet, to us as Christians, it is a glorious thing for the Lord to come. In Matthew 16:27, Jesus, talking to his disciples in Caesarea Philippi, said this to them after Peter made his confession: "You are the Messiah, the anointed one of God." He said, "For the Son of Man will come in the glory of the Father with his angels, and then he will reward each one according to his works."
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1: And then again, in the sermon to the disciples on the Mount of Olives discourse in Matthew 24:30, he said, "The sign of the Son of Man will appear in heaven, and then all the tribes of the earth will mourn, and they will see the Son of Man coming on the clouds of heaven with power and great glory." Think about how great power God will have in his coming, where every eye will see him coming back. And we, the church, will be coming back with him, riding upon white horses. Titus 2:13 says, "Looking for the blessed hope and glorious appearing of our great God and Savior, Jesus Christ." Secondly, the coming of the Lord Jesus Christ, it is holy and just coming. In Revelation 19:11, he says, "And now I saw heaven open, and behold, a white horse, and he who sat on him was called Faithful and True. In righteousness he judges and makes war. His eyes were like a flame of fire. His head were many crowns, and had a name written on each one, and no one knew except himself. He was clothed with a robe dipped in blood. His name is called the Word of God. And the armies in heaven were clothed in fine linen, white and clean, and followed Jesus on white horses." Guess who that is? That's you and me at the second coming. He says in verse 15, "And now out of his mouth goes a sharp two-edged sword, that with it he should strike the nations, and he himself will rule them with a rod of iron, and he himself treads the winepress of the fierceness of the wrath of God Almighty. And he has on his robe and on his thigh a name written, King of Kings and Lord of Lords." You see? He's it. Lord of Lords, King of Kings. He will be coming back at the second coming to take care of business on this earth. Many people think that God has forgotten to come back, but that's not true. Because his coming, thirdly, will be a personal coming. Personal. In Mark 8:38, he says, "For whoever is ashamed of me and my words in this adulterous and sinful generation, of him the Son of Man also will be ashamed when he comes in the glory of his Father with his holy angels." And then in John 21:20-22, John said, "And then Peter, turning around, saw the disciples who Jesus loved following, who also had leaned on his breast at supper time, and said, 'Lord, who is this one who betrays you?' It's talking about Judas' betrayal. And Peter, seeing him, said, Jesus, but Lord, what about this man? He's talking about John. And Jesus said to him, if I will that he remain till I come, what is that to you, Peter? Follow me. Peter, quit worrying about John and worry about yourself. You see? The Lord doesn't want us to get so caught up with everybody else that we forget ourselves that Jesus is coming. You see? Jesus was telling Peter, Peter, if I want John to live for 1,000 years, that's none of your business. You better think about yourself, Peter. And it's really important in our own personal lives that we understand that the Lord will come again. In Acts 1:10, 11, Jesus said, and while they looked steadfastly toward heaven, and as he went up to heaven, behold, two men stood by them in white dress, who also said, men of Galilee, why are you standing gazing up into heaven? The same Jesus, listen, who was taken up from you into heaven, will also so come in like manner as you saw him go into heaven. In Zechariah chapter 14, he tells us in verse 1 that when he comes back and he fights at the Battle of Armageddon, his first stop will be on the Mount of Olives, as he will place his right foot on top of the Mount of Olives as he's landing down and stepping down, and the Mount of Olives is going to go into a great earthquake and is going to cleave in half to the north and to the east. And there will be a great valley there in the city of Jerusalem. It's really important that we understand what Jesus said in his prophecies of his coming. He promised it. He will keep his promises. Fourthly, the coming of Christ, it is powerful. Powerful, as we already saw in Matthew 24:30. Then the sign of the Son of Man will appear in heaven, and then all the tribes of the earth will mourn, and they will see the Son of Man coming on the clouds of heaven with power and glory. Great glory. Imagine that. And then in 2 Peter 3:10, he reminds us again. But the day of the Lord will come as a thief in the night, in which the heavens will pass away with a great noise, and the elements will melt with a fervent heat. Both the earth and the works that are in it will be burned up. This world, one day, it's going to be consumed by fire. No more water. And it's interesting how people think that everything we possess, it will last forever. We die and we leave it for others. They die and they leave it for others. But one day, everything will melt in the fire. Nothing will remain. It is really important that we invest into the kingdom of God, because that's where the value of your heart really is. Jesus said that in the Sermon on the Mount. Where your treasure is, there is your heart. Very important that we understand that we're only here a limited time that God's given to us. We need to be looking for the coming of the Lord. And then fifthly, the coming of the Lord is going to be a visible coming. Everybody will see him. I don't care where you are in the world at this time. In Mark 13:26, he says, then they will see the Son of Man coming in the clouds in great power and glory. In Acts 1:11, who also said, men of Galilee, why you stand gazing up into heaven? The same Jesus who was taken up from you to heaven will also come in like manner as you saw him go up into heaven. And then in Revelations 1:7, behold, he is coming with clouds, and every eye will see him through television, through cable, through the internet. No excuse today. Notice. And even they who pierce him, who's that? The Jews will see him. And all the tribes of the earth will mourn because of him. Even so, amen, or so be it. Lord Jesus, come. Lord, we are ready for you to come. I love these last words in verse 21. Because as he's concluding with his coming and getting us set to his imminent return, then John concludes with the grace of God in our lives. He says, the grace of our Lord Jesus Christ be with you all, so be it. You know, how like God to close his book with the final reference of his grace. Unmerited favor that we don't deserve, but yet he gives to us. Grace. In Ephesians 2, 8 and 9, he says, for by grace you have been saved through faith. And that not of yourselves, it is the gift of God. Not of works, lest any man should boast. So as a believer, I understand that as I come to repentance and faith in Jesus Christ, I am saved by the grace of God. It is all of God and none of me. All I did was just believe. And he gave me his love. He gave me his grace. He gave me his mercies. And he gave me salvation and eternal life. He gave me the assurance that if I would die, that I would go to heaven. That's the grace of God given to each one of us individually. You see, the first thing we need to understand about grace is that as believers, we are under full grace. Not works, not the law, but grace. Paul the Apostle in Romans 6:14 said, for sin shall not have dominion over you, for you are not under the law, but under the grace of God. Under the grace of God. Secondly, as believers, we have received this beautiful gift of grace. In John 1:16, he says, and of his fullness, we all have received in grace for grace. You see? In Romans 5:2, he says, through whom also we have access by faith into this grace in which we stand and we rejoice in hope of the glory of God. The glory of God because of his grace. Lastly, as believers, we grow in grace every day. As we come to church and we sit and we study the Bible, as we read and take care of our devotional life during the mornings, and throughout the day as we walk by faith and we live by grace, everything amounts as God's gift given to each one of us individually. Peter said this, but grow in the grace and knowledge of our Lord and Savior Jesus Christ. To him be the glory both now and forever and ever and ever. So be it. How awesome the grace of God to each one of us.
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0: As you look around, do you sense people are increasingly dismissing God and His Word? Does it ever make you wonder if Christianity will somehow fizzle out? Today on Truth for Life, we'll find out why that's not possible. Alistair Begg takes us to John's Gospel for a brief overview of the signs and miracles Jesus performed and how they frustrated Jewish leaders.
1: Chapter 9 is fantastic, isn't it? You remember the man born blind. What a predicament this is for them, because the man can see, and they can see that the man can see, but they don't want to believe why it is that the man can see. The person says, you know, in fact, thinking of Wesley was a vicar who had a problem with booze and a horrible bad temper while he was a vicar, because he was an unconverted minister. It was only when his heart was strangely warmed and he discovered the reality of who Jesus is that he discovered abstinence, as it turns out, and he began to get his temper by the power of the Holy Spirit under his control. But when he and his brother came to their mother and said, "We just actually have discovered who Jesus is," their mother said, "Oh, no, no, you've known who Jesus is for a long time. You're a minister, for goodness sake." They were unconverted ministers, offering the bread of life to people, having never eaten the bread themselves. And these individuals, who are the ones who should be declaring the work of the prophets and the fulfillment of their purposes, they are dumbfounded by the fact that this man who was born blind can now see. And once again, notice how gracious they are to him. We can't read it all, but verse 32, "Never since the world began has it been heard that anyone opened the eyes of a man born blind. If this man were not from God, he could do nothing." This is the blind man speaking. They answered him, "You were born in utter sin, and you're going to teach us?" And they threw him out on the street. In common parlance, "You're nothing but dirt. We are the pure ones. We are the ones who understand." And they threw him out in the street. In chapter 10, you will remember, in response to the fact that Jesus declares himself to be the good shepherd, once again, instead of deciding to follow him, verse 31, they picked up stones again to stone him. And Jesus appeals to them. Logic. The Jews said to him, "It is not for a good work that we're going to stone you, but for blasphemy, because you, being a man, make yourself God." And Jesus actually points out to them, "If I'm not doing the works of my Father, then do not believe me." That's what verse 37, yeah, 37. "If I'm not doing the works of my Father, then don't believe me. But if I do them, even though you do not believe me, believe the signs, believe the works, that you may know and understand that the Father is in me and I am in the Father." And again, they sought to arrest him. You see, the Jews who are opposing him are right to conclude that Jesus is claiming deity. That's their problem. They realize that he's actually declaring himself to be the Messiah. And they're right to recognize that claim. What they're wrong about is then assigning to him blasphemy. Because the irony actually is, they are the true blasphemers. They are within touching distance of the Messiah. They are the ones who have been present to see his miracles, to hear his words. And he is speaking clearly to them. He's compelling, if you like, them to think logically about things. Forget this idea that the way you become a Christian is you disengage your brain and put it under the seat and try and feel your way into something. No, not for a moment. And so we're told that he escaped. And he escaped from their hands, verse 39. He didn't escape to avoid pain, but he escaped to fulfill his purpose. Which brings us to chapter 11. Now, we're not at cruising altitude yet. I think you would understand, some of you have already fallen asleep as we try to climb out of Hopkins here. But chapter 11, what a shame that there is no truly, truly in chapter 11. This is such a disappointment to me because I wanted to do chapter 11. And on another occasion, I hope we'll come back and just study the chapter in its entirety. But you know what has happened. And you know that in the interchange that takes place between Jesus and Martha and Mary, the striking question that falls right in the middle of it all, and it is a question for the ages, isn't it? Where Jesus, having said, "I am the resurrection and the life, whoever believes in me, even though he die, yet shall he live, and to everyone who lives and believes in me shall never die." And then here's the question, do you believe this? Do you believe this? He's not asking, do you believe in religion? He's not asking anything other than, do you believe this? Coming to a belief, which in John's terminology involves personally committing oneself to Jesus as Son of God, Savior, Lord, Lamb of God, and King. You see, Wesley had all the terminology, he could preach it, but he had never bowed his knee to Jesus. He believed certain things intellectually, but there had been no commitment of heart and life laying hold of Jesus as the very one that he proclaimed. And so she said to him, "Yes, Lord, I believe." "What do you believe?" "I believe that you are the Christ, the Messiah, the Son of God who is coming into the world." And I find it quite wonderful that she expresses that belief before she sees her brother Lazarus being raised from the dead. She doesn't say, "Well, hang on, let me just see what's going to unfold here, and I'll hedge my bets." No. Now, if you think about it, the first sign that was done was in chapter 2 at the wedding in Cana of Galilee. Remember, we've run out of wine. Mary comes, says to Jesus, "We've got a problem here." Jesus says, "Well, you know, it's not really what I'm on about, but, you know, I can help you out this one time." And so that happens. Almost in a hidden way. I mean, by and large, the people at the wedding, unless they went to inquire, would not have necessarily identified what had taken place in the dialogue between Mary and her son, but they were the beneficiaries of it. This one is unmistakable. This one is an unmistakable drama. You need to read it for yourself again and realize just how amazing it is that Jesus speaks to a dead man. Verse 43, "When he had said these things, he cried out with a loud voice, 'Lazarus, come out.'" Who speaks to dead people? Only Jesus. Only Jesus in the entire world has the authority to bring death, our final enemy, and crush it underneath the reality of his death and resurrection. We'll eventually get there. "Unless the grain of wheat falls into the ground and dies, we remain alone. But this is me, and this is what I'm doing. And that is why I am able to call Lazarus out of the grave." It's fantastic. He gives the people around a little piece of the puzzle, you will notice. Verse 39, "The stone lay against the tomb. And Jesus says, 'Take away the stone.' That's your part." Well, he didn't need anybody to take away the stone. He just said, "You take away the stone. You'll never forget taking away the stone. You're dead right," says Martha. "He's been dead for 4 days. He will not be smelling like your aftershave. That's for sure. This is not going to be good. Take away the stone," he says. And so they took away the stone. And then Jesus prays. He prays. That's verse 41b. And Jesus lifted up his eyes. He prays audibly, publicly, briefly, and purposefully. Father, I thank you that you've heard me. I knew that you always hear me. But I said this on account of the people standing around, that they may believe that you sent me. You see? It's the constant refrain. This is why I have come. This is why I'm saying what I'm saying. This is what I am doing. This is why I'm doing what I'm doing. And he gives them another little part in the puzzle. And the man who had died came out, his hands and feet bound with linen strips and his face wrapped with a cloth. Jesus says, hey, cut him loose. Let him go. Only Jesus will save our friends. Only Jesus will save our kids. We might have the opportunity to pull the stone away so that we might see the evidence of it. We might have the privilege of snipping off some of the tying pieces of the puzzle that have kept our children enslaved or whatever it might be. God working individually, powerfully, and yet including us in the process. What do we discover? Verse 45.

every time we try and shut this project down, it fails. Herod tried it at the birth. Let's just destroy all the children under the age of two, all the boys under the age of two. Let's shut this program down before it even gets going. The evil one deals with it in the context of the temptation of Jesus in the wilderness. Throw yourself down. All the way through the story, right up until today. Atheistic communism sought to shut it down. Stalin sought to shut it down. Mainland China continues to seek to shut it down. And yet what is happening? It can't be shut down. This is not a religion with a guru from 2,000 years ago who happened to say some good things and perform some amazing dramas. This is not a show by Jesus. This is God stepping down into time. He says, I will build my church and the gates of hell will not prevail against it. That's why we prayed for Rwanda. Because the gates of hell are not prevailing against it in Rwanda, nor in Central Asia. Go through the whole world and you discover. Why is this? Look at them. What are we going to do? Now, verse 48, I love, I hope you like it too. If we let him go on like this, as if they can stop him. Who do you think you are? If we let him go on like this, everyone will believe in him. And then our whole position is going to collapse and the Romans are going to come and shut us down. And Caiaphas, speaking in a purely physical and logical way, actually speaks prophetically, and we'll ignore that for now. These individuals miss nothing but the point. They miss nothing but the point. Nothing escaped them except the truth. And so verse 53, from that day on, they made plans to put him to death. And they gave orders that would then lead to his arrest. The chief priests, verse 57, and the Pharisees had given orders that if anyone knew where he was, he should let them know so that they might arrest him. Okay, well, here we are now at chapter 12. I'm sure you're amazingly relieved. But you turn a page into chapter 12, and we realize the extent of the hatred on the part of these people. Their hatred now extends to Lazarus. Verse 9, when the large crowd of the Jews learned that Jesus was there, all the crowd came, not only on account of him, but also to see Lazarus, whom he had raised from the dead. There was no question about this. They knew that he was dead. They knew that he was now alive. So they came to see him. So the chief priests, instead of humbling themselves before the revelation of Jesus, said, look, let's just kill Lazarus as well. We'll exterminate Jesus and we'll exterminate Lazarus, and that'll take care of the whole program. Verse 17, the crowd that had been with him when he called Lazarus out of the tomb and raised him from the dead continued to bear witness. And the reason why the crowd went to meet him was that they heard he had done this sign. So the Pharisees said to one another, you see that you are gaining nothing. Look how the world has gone after him. Wow. What do we know? We know this, that evidence itself does not compel belief. You and I will never argue a single soul into the kingdom by the logic of our reasoning. Well, says somebody, does that mean that we should abandon any attempts to point people in a logical way to the consideration of the claims of Jesus? No, it doesn't mean that at all. And the best that I have found in relationship to that is from the pen of Gresham Machen, who was a teacher at Princeton before he began Westminster Seminary. And this is

0: what he says, and I want you to listen to this carefully. There must be the mysterious work of the Spirit of God in the new birth. Without that, all our arguments are quite useless. But because argument is insufficient, it does not follow that it is unnecessary. What the Holy Spirit does in the new birth is not to make a person a Christian, regardless of the evidence, but on the contrary, to clear away the mists from their eyes and enable them to attend to the evidence. Spurgeon more succinctly says this: when a person is brought to faith in Jesus, when somebody says, "Lord, I believe, I trust in you, I turn from myself, I look to you," Spurgeon says, "the mysterious hand of the divine Spirit dropped the living seed into a heart that he himself had prepared for its reception." Do you get that? And when a person comes to faith in Jesus Christ, and when they are actually surprised by it, as C.S. Lewis says, that he was surprised by joy. What has happened there? Well, it is a divine work. But it wasn't as a result of some great feeling. It involved all kinds of elements. But the mysterious work of taking that seed, like a grain of wheat that must fall into the ground and die, that taking that seed, it's now planted in a heart that God, who gives the seed, had prepared that very heart for its reception. Now, this of course is so vitally important, not only as we study our Bibles together, but as we seek to encourage others to believe. Jesus was very, very straightforward in addressing these individuals and making it clear to them. He says, "The Father who has sent me," this is chapter 5, "the Father who has sent me has himself borne witness about me. His voice you have never heard, his form you have never seen, and you do not have his word abiding in you, for you do not believe the one whom he has sent." When Paul, who himself was blind, came to understand who Jesus is and what he's done, and when he then wrote his letters, there's no surprise that he is saying the very same thing. In 2 Corinthians, he says, you know, the ministry that we have in teaching the Bible is by the mercy of God. We don't lose heart. We're not using cunning. We're not tampering with the Bible. But by the open statement of the truth, we would commend ourselves to everyone's conscience in the sight of God. And then he says this: "And even if our gospel is veiled, it is veiled to those who are perishing. In their case, the God of this world has blinded the minds of the unbelievers to keep them from seeing the light of the gospel in the glory of Christ, who is the image of God. For what we proclaim is not ourselves, but Jesus Christ as Lord, with ourselves as your servants for Jesus' sake. For God, who said, 'Let light shine out of darkness,' has shone into our hearts to give us the light of the knowledge of the glory of God in the face of Jesus Christ." That's why Jesus says, "He who has seen me has seen the Father." I'm not here to glorify myself. I'm here to introduce you. And that's the end of point one. "Look," they said, "look, the whole world's gone after him." Were they actually pointing to what you see in verse 20? "And there were Greeks who had come. And Jesus looked her in the eyes and he said, 'Do you believe this?'" That's the question.
1: 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One of the initiatives close to his heart comes up in September. It's the Basics Conference for pastors and church leaders. We talked about the importance of doing the basics of ministry well. Here's a portion of our conversation. There are lots of conferences for pastors. You know this. People have asked me what makes basics distinct or different. And I think it's in the name because we always come back at basics to the basics and are reminded of what are the fundamentals.
0: Yeah. Yeah. I think that is the case. I always say, you know, like with a golf swing, it's not easy, but it's straightforward. I mean, the guidelines that are given. In fact, I had one of the best encouragements that I've had in a long time when a good friend had just finished a commentary on one of the Old Testament books. He referred to it as a large doorstop, and he sent one to me. But when I opened it, he had dedicated the volume to me, and in part he said, thank you for helping me always to keep the main things the plain things.
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3: In today's commentary, I want to pick up on what I wrote in my column earlier this week. It was called Stop Whining, America. We who are alive today are spoiled, especially younger people know little about sacrifice. My parents and grandparents lived through the Great Depression and World War II. That was 16 years of doing with little. During the war, gas was 20 cents a gallon, but it was rationed, as were so many other things. Kids were fortunate to get one Christmas present and didn't complain. I vaguely remember ration stamps, but I do remember my mother telling me that if she ran out before the end of the month, a neighbor who had some extra stamps would share them with her. Neighbors helped neighbors back then. We were Americans, and we were all in it together, as the saying went. President Trump has asked us to bear with higher gas prices for a short time while Iran is prevented from getting a nuclear weapon. That is a price worth paying to stop the world's top sponsor of terrorism from blowing us up. I'm Cal Thomas.
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1: Are you trying to live by the law in the hope you'll attain a right standing with God in the end? Pastor Ed says that is a futile endeavor.
2: You know your own inadequacies. I know my own inadequacies. So to think that going back to the law will somehow justify you before God doesn't make any sense at all. Trying to achieve salvation through obedience to the law is a no-win situation because no one can perfectly observe and obey all the things written in

0: do something that was totally outside your ability and you simply couldn't do it. Maybe it was trying to bench press a few hundred pounds or running a marathon and you fell way short of the mark. Today on Abounding Grace, we learn that none of us can become righteous in our own effort. Simply put, it's impossible. Instead, we ought to, by faith, believe in and live by the grace of Jesus. Really, the law of God has no power to prevent sin or redeem the sinner. Only grace can do that. Let's head over to Galatians chapter 3, verse 10, and meet up with our teacher now, Pastor Ed Taylor.
1: Open your Bibles, would you, to Galatians chapter 3. We're going to pick up where we left off last time, studying verse by verse through the Bible, Galatians chapter 3. And I've entitled our Bible study, The Just Shall Live by Faith. Say it with me, church. The just shall live by faith. So important, because today you that are born again are the just. You have been justified in Christ. And in your life, the life that we live, we learn in Galatians 2:20, remember? Go back to Galatians 2:20. It says, I have been crucified with Christ. It's no longer I who live, but Christ lives in me. And the life that I now live in the flesh, mark that phrase, I live by faith in the Son of God who loved me and gave himself for me. And now as we fast forward into chapter 3, Paul is going to remind the believers in Galatia as he's building this argument of why would you think it's okay to leave grace? He emphasizes this fundamental truth that the just shall live by faith. Now, the message of the gospel is very simple. Or you could even reduce the message of God to you and me is very simple. This is what he wants you to believe and receive personally for you and your relationship with him. God's message is simple. It's this. You ready? It's like God would be here today saying, I love you and I want you to trust my love. I love you. I want you to trust me on that. God would say, I want you to believe in my love that I will do for you what you cannot do for yourself. I'm for you, not against you. The grace of God. I mean, think about it. Step back. The grace of God demonstrating his love on the cross, proving it from the resurrection. God reaches down to us in his mercy through the blood of Jesus Christ. His finished work on the cross is sufficient for you. His finished work. It's not partial. It doesn't need to be finished. It is complete. The gospel is complete. Jesus displayed God's love for us on the cross. If you ever have any doubts, you look to the cross, it's empty. You look to the grave, it's empty. As Jesus Christ rose again from the dead and has promised to return. This is the reminder that Paul gives to the believers. The decision you've made is worth it. The life you've chosen is worth it. You have responded to the love of God, his true care. Of all the imperfect examples you've been given in life, all the imperfect love or lack of love that you have received and not received, God says, I love you. I want you to trust me. Your whole life will change if you will just believe what I say to you. Now, notice in verse 10, Paul is writing to the Galatians, and it's almost like he pauses and says, do you have any idea what you're doing? Notice what he says. For as many as are of the works of the law are under the curse. For it is written, cursed is everyone who does not continue, and mark this phrase, in all things. Cursed is everyone who does not continue in all things which are written in the book of the law to do them. But that no one is justified by the law in the sight of God is evident, and there's that phrase, for the just shall live by faith. Remember, we're seeing the significance and learning the significance of the grace of God. His work, his finished work, the life of the great exchange. When you and I were born again, there was a tremendous exchange that took place. God's perfect righteousness in Christ now becomes our righteousness, and our imperfection is done away with. Our sins forgiven by Christ's perfection. And as for the keeping of the law, which you and I could never do and have never done, Jesus did. The only human ever live to keep the complete law is God in human flesh. so that when you place your faith in him, the law is fulfilled because he fulfilled it. And it's like Paul's telling the believers in Galatia, you want to go back to the law? Do you know what that means? What a poor, unwise choice you are making. In Deuteronomy chapter 27 and verse 26, it says, Cursed is the one who does not confirm all the words of this law by observing them. And all the people will say amen. When you don't keep the whole law, you live under a curse. That's what Paul is saying. Going back to the law will only condemn you. You're placing yourself under the curse under which Jesus has delivered you. You're going backwards. All who rely on the works of law are under a curse because no one can obey the law perfectly, and because breaking even one commandment brings a person under condemnation. Do you want to know that you learned this at a very young age? You learned your inability to keep the law at a very young age. The very first time you looked at your parents and said, "No, I will not do that." You revealed that you were a little sinner right then and there. That failure, the failure that your memory can think back to, revealed your inability to live a perfect life from a very, very young age. And of course, that's only been ratified and affirmed as you've grown older. This is not something I need to convince you of, I know. You know your own inadequacies. I know my own inadequacies. So to think that going back to the law will somehow justify you before God doesn't make any sense at all. Trying to achieve salvation through obedience to the law is a no-win situation, because no one can perfectly observe and obey all the things written in the book of the law. Now, this is a very distressing passage of scripture to those churches and those man-made religions that require the keeping of any law, keeping of any rule, keeping of any regulation in order to be saved. It's very distressing. Like for those churches that say, hey, if you want to be saved, you must worship on the Sabbath, on Saturday. No, that's not what the Bible teaches. The Bible teaches that the just shall live by faith, not by rules. As a matter of fact, the Bible teaches just the opposite, that we can worship on any day, that even more so that we worship on every day, and that no day is required to worship. Or I think of those churches that would say you must be water baptized in order to be saved. No. I mean, you think about just in a small way, the thief on the cross. Jesus tells him, today you will be with me in paradise, except we got a problem. You need to get down off the cross, find somebody to water baptize you, get back up and nail yourself back to the cross. Then we'll see you in paradise. Of course not. Why? Because he's a great example of someone that expressed faith in an instant in the finished work of Christ. Right there, he's watching with his own eyes, seeing it all unfold right before him. And the work that God was doing is complete as Jesus died on the cross and was buried and rose again from the dead. It doesn't matter. Whatever rule is in place upon you, do this, give that. If you want to be saved, you need to follow. It's all taking your eyes off of Jesus and putting them on a man, on a religious system. And it's not good. This is a devastating passage to every believer individually that places undue pressure on themselves, trying to earn God's favor by keeping the law. It's not so much keeping the law today, actually. It's just a few rules and regulations. To the man, the woman doesn't feel like they do enough. To the man, the woman that lives under the perpetual condemnation of failure. For the man, the woman that is wrestling with trying to keep a man-made list or even a personal list, the Bible says that if that's the path you want to go, then you need to do it perfectly. If you don't do it perfectly, then you live under the condemnation of failure. You see, apart from Christ, nobody has ever kept the law perfectly, ever, nobody. Even James said in James chapter 2, verse 10, for whoever shall keep the whole law and yet stumble in one point, he's guilty of it all. So let me just ask out loud. No need for hands, but just say yes or amen or whatever. How many of you have stumbled lately? Yes, Helen, all of us. I mean, those of you that said nothing, you just stumbled. So you're with us. It's all of us. Of course, I like the word. It's not like you completely follow, but he uses the word stumble in the context of your mouth. How many of you made mistakes with your mouth? Said something you didn't lie, said, like, obviously we all stumble, so that he says, look, if you can admit right now that you've stumbled, then this truth is for you. This truth for all of us. If you stumble in one, you're guilty of it all. You have become, like, if you break one law, you become a lawbreaker. They go, well, it's a little one. It's a little. Okay, that's fine, but you're a lawbreaker because you've broken the law. It's impossible for you to earn God's love. He loves you supremely right now. It's impossible for you to earn that. He loved you in your worst condition. He loved you when you were a rebel, when you were fighting against him. You can't create, it's impossible to create a list whereby you will be righteous. Like, for example, like you get stirred up by a Bible study like this, or you get stirred up, you're so confident, you're just going to go for it. Okay, I want to live a righteous life. I want to live a life that honors and pleases God. So you start, okay, tomorrow morning, you've decided. You're going to wake up and you're just going to give this affirmation. Today, I will keep the Ten Commandments and God will use me. Before your feet even hit the floor, you got problems. Because inside of you, the problem is inside, not outside. A list of rules and regulations always deals with the outside. The problem's inside you. It's called your flesh. Like you think of the significance of, you know, the first command, worship of the Lord your God, you have no gods before me. But then there's something that you're worshiping so much, like something that's so important to you that's taking the place of God. You're already thinking about it before you get out of bed. You fail before you even get out of bed. Like maybe a self-imposed, today I'm going to do it for you, Lord, and I'm just going to be a nice person. I know I haven't been nice last week, but today I'm going to be nice. And then you turn over and there she is. Or there he is. And you didn't resolve the argument. And you're already mad again in your head, and you're like, there you go. You're not even, you still have morning breath. You're still, like, it's still, it doesn't work that way. You have no power to be nice in and of yourself. But as a born-again believer, the Holy Spirit dwells in you. You're a different person. We studied this not too long ago. You're a different person. Victory is yours. New life is yours. New direction is yours. You're a new creation in Christ. You've been crucified with Christ. We've studied this in depth. You're a new person. You have the power to live the Christian life. Because, you know, Christianity is not something you do. Christianity is someone you are. You have a relationship with a person. Let's go on. Notice with me now in verse 11. But that no one is justified by the law. We've made that point. None of us can keep the law, so we can't be justified by it. No one is justified by the law in the sight of God is evident, for the just shall live by faith. The law is not of faith, verse 12, but the man who does them shall live by them. Christ has redeemed us from the curse of the law, having become a curse for us, for it is written, cursed is everyone who hangs on a tree. The just shall live by faith. He says, look, the life that you and I live now, we live by faith. This is the way. It's not by morning affirmations. It's not by trying harder. It's not by creating a list or going to a church and asking them, what do I need to do? It's not that way. It's by living by faith, and living by faith means trusting God. You trust God. So the just, the born-again believer, now lives a life trusting God in what he says. That's why it's so important. Read your Bible every day. Pray every day, because that's how you'll learn the heart in God. That's how you'll learn the character of God. That's how you'll grow in your relationship. Like any other relationship, how do relationships grow? Time and testing. And the time that you spend with one another, talking, learning, growing, and the tests of life, they build relationships. The just shall live by faith is very important. It takes us back to a time in the life of a man by the name of Habakkuk. There's a Bible book in the Old Testament. It's called Habakkuk. It's actually the name of the man who wrote it. He was a prophet or a messenger of God. And he was living in a time of moral decline and religious decline in the nation of Israel. And he was upset about it. Even as many look at the condition of our country today and get upset about it, that's where Habakkuk was on a spiritual level. He looked at the leaders, he looked at the people in the country, and he's like, God, don't you understand? Why have you abandoned us? Don't you see the decay? Don't you see they're a bunch of liars? Don't you see the corruption? Don't you see what's happening in the leadership? God, you know it's bad, and you're not doing anything about it. You don't seem to care. You don't care about us anymore. You've abandoned us. God was so gracious. He didn't have to, but he did. He answered that. Listen to what he said. You can just jot it down. Habakkuk chapter 1, verse 5. God tells him, look among the nations. Look among the nations and watch. Be utterly astounded, for I will work a work in your days which you would not believe though it were told you. God is basically telling him, I know exactly what's happening. I'm going to take care of it. You don't need anything to worry. Just trust me. Don't worry about it. And you know what, Habakkuk? I'm working something that if I told you, you wouldn't even get it. You wouldn't even understand it. And you know, God was very gracious to give him the plan. You know what the plan was? God was going to use the nation of Babylon as a tool of judgment against the nation of Israel. He told Habakkuk, this is what I'm going to do. I'm going to send Babylon, and they're going to be judged. And you would think that's what was on Habakkuk's heart, right? He wanted to know. Well, now that he knows, guess what? He's upset about it. You can read it for yourself. He's upset. I can't believe it. You're going to use Babylon. They're worse than us. Why would you use them to judge us? They're worse than us. And then he goes off to a tower, and he sits there and waits. And it's while he's waiting for what God's going to do that God speaks to him. And the understanding and revelation comes. Habakkuk, here's what you're supposed to do. The just shall live by faith. There is nothing you can do about this. You're just going to have to trust me, God says. And while it's very important and relevant for our study today in choosing grace over the law, I also believe it's a word from the Lord. Because we carry these things. We carry these things in our own hearts and sometimes believe falsely that God doesn't care, or believe falsely that God isn't going to act, or he's abandoned us. And so we cry out, what's going on, God? Don't you know? Don't you see? And we have these lapses of faith. I had one yesterday. I've got an ongoing thing in my life, been going on for 12 years now, that, you know, the Lord's given us strength. I'm walking in faith on it, and I'm listening to a song. I'm just listening on my way to church, listening to a song on my playlist. Sometimes I choose songs, sometimes I let my playlist play, so it's just there. I've heard that song, I don't know, hundreds and hundreds and hundreds of times. I love it. It's a beautiful one. It's on my playlist. And I'm listening, and I don't know where I was exactly on my way in, but this phrase just jumped out. Like, God used this song to show me my Habakkuk unbelief in some ways. I didn't even know I was dealing with it in the moment. I thought I was in a good space, but I mean, this is how good God is. He'll reveal these things to us as we're seeking him, even though I'm not sitting down in my car going, okay, God, I'm seeking you because I'm going to church and I'm going to teach and I'm ready. I'm just, this is my life, the atmosphere. I want my car to be filled with the Lord. I want to listen to songs that are going to build me up. And so I just want to read it to you because this phrase in, because I jotted down the lyrics. I went back, I looked up the lyrics so I could get the exact words, and I think I did post it, but listen, this is the phrase. It's a great song, but here's the phrase. Far be it from me to not believe when my eyes can't see. And it just, far be it from me not to believe. Because I have to say, in the last, I don't know, maybe a couple weeks, I know the situation, and I just think, it's not going to happen. It's just not going to happen. And I'm not really complaining about it. We've gone through the ups and downs of this for so long, but I just came to this, it's just not going to happen. And I'm just going to have to learn. And really what God was saying, no, what's happening, Ed, is that you don't believe me. Because on the other hand, God has given us promises. Me and my family, he's given us promises. I believe those promises, but for a moment, isn't that the Lord? Isn't that the Lord? Pastor Ed, heading to church, ready to teach a Bible study on faith, and at the corner of, you know, Smoky Hill and Reservoir, he's the most faithless man on the corner. Why? Why would God do that? Because he lives inside me. That's the power you have. He lives inside of you. You don't need an external list of, God, you know all my problems, you know all these difficulties. No, God said in my car a very, very simple way. He told me, Ed, the just shall live by faith. And he used that song to remind me, the just shall live by faith. Trust me, Ed. Go back to a place of trust. You're not in a place of trust in your heart right now. Go back to a place of trust. Not striving. You don't need to do anything. You don't need to make any phone calls. You don't need to go take things into your own hands. You don't need to do anything. Just trust me. okay, Lord. And it was settled. It was good. It's a great song. Encouraging, faith affirming. And the Lord knows you. And so this verse is revolutionary. If you'll just believe this truth, it'll revolutionize your life. It's what it did to a man by the name of Martin Luther. Very faithful Roman Catholic priest. Dedicated to living his life for God. Going the extra mile. He would beat himself. He would strive. He would read extra, pray extra, do extra. And he was empty. Something was missing. And he was one of the few, listen, he was one of the few that could read and had access to the Bible. And he began reading the book of Galatians. Imagine that. He's reading Galatians in his own life, and he comes to this verse, and he's hit him. It's a life of faith, not works. And it revolutionized his heart. It started in the heart of Martin Luther what we know today as the Great Reformation. Martin Luther went with these reforms to say, this is wrong. He nailed them up on the Wittenberg door. This is wrong. This is wrong. This is wrong. And the reward of religion is they kicked him out. Get out of here. Wanted to kill him. But there were many people that were set free by the truth of the Bible. The just shall live by what, church? Faith. Faith. It's very important. This truth can revolutionize your life. It's not just for Martin Luther 300-400 years ago. It's for you today.
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2: Hey, this is Pastor Ed. I want to let you know about my brand new book, Letting Go of Your Past. It's only a few months old, but it is being used in wonderful ways in so many lives. When we gave it to the publishers for their editing, they said, Pastor, you need to add a couple of chapters. And so when I was praying about what chapters to add, I'm like, man, there's such a warfare that's attached to moving forward and receiving the healing and forgiveness of the Lord and all, you know, dealing with things like anger, resentment, bitterness. There's such a battle. So you know the two chapters we added? The first one was 8 ways the devil attacks you. And then the next chapter was 8 ways to defeat the devil. And those two go together and they fit so well in this book on how to help you move forward. God doesn't want you stuck. And whether that's for you, whether that's for now or the future, or even a friend or a family member, be sure to get a copy. Get one for you. 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It's great for small groups. There's a little study guide involved. It's great for one-on-one discipleship. We are really blessed. I'm very happy with how this came out. And I'd love to get it in your hands. You can get it at our store here at the church, calvarystore.com. calvarystore.com, or you can get it wherever you get books. It's available everywhere. And here's the thing, all the net proceeds go to missionaries. Isn't that cool? It's a double win. And there's an audiobook. But thanks for supporting us and praying for us. All the resources here just continue to go out in the word, in worship, and so many lives are changed. And what an honor to be a part of it all.
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0: What happened after the gospel accounts of Jesus' life, ministry, death, and resurrection? Did he leave his church to fend for themselves, or did he fulfill his promise to be with them even to the end of the age? The book of Acts is a history of the early church and how the Holy Spirit continued to spread the good news of the risen Christ through the body of Christ. Pastor Daryl Skinner of Calvary Chapel Pearl Harbor presents a study in the book of Acts, next on A Chosen Generation.
1: Open your Bibles this morning to the book of Acts, chapter 17, as we continue our study in the Word of God. In Acts chapter 17, we continue on Paul and Silas's adventure, if you will, this missionary journey. It's actually Paul's second missionary journey. And along with them, they've grabbed on to Timothy, a young man to be trained for ministry and evangelism as well as discipleship. And that's important for us as a church, that we are always doing that as a church, evangelizing, preaching, and teaching the Word of God so all will grow. I've entitled our message this morning, Come Let Us Reason Together. Come Let Us Reason Together. We need to learn three ways of reasoning for people's salvation. Number one, in verses 1 and 9, let's reason from the Scriptures. Let's reason from the Scriptures. In verses 10 to 15, let's reason in the Scriptures of truth, in the Scriptures. And number verses 16 to 34, number 3, come, let us all reason together across the whole world. So it's important for us to realize, as we look to this chapter, we learn how to evangelize people and to disciple, if you will. Most of it is evangelism at this point in Acts chapter 17. So let's dig in first and foremost and get ourselves into let's reason from the Scriptures in verses 1 to 9. We continue on this great missionary journey. Now, when they had passed through Amphipolis and Apollonia, they came to Thessalonica, where there was a synagogue of the Jews. Then Paul, as his custom was, went into them, and for three Sabbaths reasoned with them from the Scriptures, explaining and demonstrating that the Christ had to suffer and rise again from the dead, and saying, this Jesus whom I preach to you is the Christ, the Messiah. And some of them were persuaded, and a great multitude of the devout Greeks and not a few of the leading women joined Paul and Silas. So here we see this work of God. Paul, as usual, he decides as he comes into a new city, he looks for the synagogue, and knowing the law, being a Hebrew of the Hebrews, a Pharisee of the Pharisees at one time in his life, now he's a follower of Jesus Christ, he likes to go in there and begin to take the Scriptures, because they would always have Scripture reading and Scripture sharing from the Old Testament, of course. There was no New Testament at the time. And they would go in, and he'd reason with them from the Torah, the first five books of Moses, and then into the prophets. And he's talking to them about how the Messiah must come, and when he would come, how he would live, that he would die on the cross, he would rise from the grave, and ascend ultimately to heaven for our salvation. So he goes and he starts reasoning with them. You know, I think sometimes as you look at a religious group like the Jews of Jesus' day or of Paul's day, you talk about this Savior to come, but you just, it's always talk. There's no reality of it in your hearts. Like today, there we talk about the coming, the second coming of Jesus Christ, but is there a reality of that within the church today? I think, we don't know when that's going to be. We just believe in pan. Everything's going to pan out, right? Well, no, you can end up in the frying pan. So you don't want to go into the pan movement, okay? You want to realize that there's truth to God's word. There's facts to our faith about the first coming of Christ and the second coming of Jesus Christ. And just as they had so become caught up in their own lives, their own self-styled religion, so we see this within the church today in these last days. It's just religion. Everybody needs some religion. Yeah, Christianity, it's good for you, so on and so forth. But Jesus is coming soon. The great tribulation is coming soon. The one world government, the one world economic system, the one world religious system, the the Antichrist, all these things, we're on the precipice of this. And are you realizing the rapture of the church could happen today? Amen.
2: Amen.
1: You see, this is our message because it's the Bible's message. It's the Holy Scripture's message. It's the Word of God's message. Amen. So Paul goes in and he reasons with them from the Scriptures. The word reason means to try to persuade someone by argument. That is a debate, not yelling and screaming. A motive or cause or justification of something. A fact put forward as this. A fact put forward. He's putting forth the facts of Bible prophecy, of the typologies of the Old Testament. Just as the Passover lamb was sacrificed, as the death angel passed over those Hebrew homes, and the firstborn was protected, whereas the Egyptians lost their firstborn, that Passover lamb is pointing to the Messiah who's going to die for our sins, and his blood will save us, amen, atone for our sins, and thus we're never going to die. Jesus is the Lamb of God. John the Baptist, known as a prophet, the last really Jewish prophet of the Old Testament, he declared Jesus is the Lamb of God who takes away the sins of the world. Paul's going to be delivering these typologies to them. This understanding, he'd be like one, the Bible says he'd be like Moses. As Moses was protected as a baby, Jesus was protected as a baby. Moses down in Egypt, Jesus is going to go down to Egypt and come out as a deliverer for all humanity. Moses was delivered for the children of Israel. All these typologies are going to unfold. Now let me share with you something. Paul's argument was twofold. Number one, to reason from the Scriptures how the Christ, the Messiah, the anointed one of God, Jesus, had to suffer and rise again. Secondly, to reason from the Scriptures that Jesus is the Christ, the Messiah. So many times people will say to you, oh, you Christians, you just have this blind faith. You just believe in thin air. You believe these religious stories. But in reality, we have facts to our faith. I have in our notes, and you can print them out when you get home on the web or whatever, but I put in our notes 34 prophecies fulfilled concerning Jesus Christ. Now, I can't go through all the prophecies that Jesus at his first coming. Prophecy was the Old Testament prophets speaking that of the future of the Messiah, who he is, how he'd live, how things he would do, how he would die, how he'd resurrect, how he'd ascend to heaven. There's actually Dr. Tim LaHaye, who's gone home to be a Lord, and with Dr. Ed Heinzen, they have found there's at least, to our knowledge, 456 of these prophecies. We have something else. If you want a more in-depth version, there's a little pamphlet we have in the bookstore over there in our front lobby, and it's 100 prophecies of Jesus, okay? It has 100 of them, and it gives you the Old Testament proclamation, the New Testament fulfillment, and I share this with you because look how Paul is reasoning, how he's sharing his faith. He's arguing, if you will, debating from Scripture. Scripture has authority. Scripture has spiritual power. We can say things from our own knowledge and so forth, which is fine, but the moment you lay Scripture down into somebody's life, the Spirit of God is going to keep driving that passage into their hearts, convicting them and bringing truth to their unbelief and convicting them of their sins. That's why it's important for us to study, to learn, and to share the Word of God. Peter said, you must be born again of the incorruptible seed of the Word of God. Amen? We're not joining a social club, a religious organization. We're born again of Jesus Christ, who is the Word. In the beginning was the Word was with God, the Word was God. John 1:1, Jesus is the Word. So it's the spiritual authority, it's the spiritual power of the Word of God. Now let me just quickly read these 34. Now just hang in there. I'm not going to give you the New Testament fulfillment. The Scriptures are listed. I'm just going to tell you about what the prophecy was in the Old Testament, and we're going back as far as 4,000 years before Christ, and then, you know, 3,500 and, you know, 1,000 years and 700 years, 600 years before Christ. So our faith is not a blind faith. It's not a leap in the dark. Our faith is not where our brains are on the shelf. Our faith is built upon the facts of the Word of God. So we find, first of all, the first prophecy of the Messiah to come to save us from our sins and offer us eternal life in heaven is that one that is known as the seed of the woman. As God made the promise to Eve, that through the seed of the woman, the Messiah would come. That's found in Genesis 3:15. Now the question is, does a woman have a seed? No. She doesn't have a seed. Man has the seed. For a child to be born, it has to be a man coming together with a woman, fertilizing the egg, and then the child is born. How can it be the seed of the woman? Well, it'll be a miraculous virgin birth because Mary, as we know, was conceived by the Holy Spirit. Amen? So here's the very first promise of Messiah to come and save us from our sins and offer us eternal life. He'll be of human origin, as found in Genesis 12. Chapter 18, also Isaiah, chapter 49, as well as Isaiah 11. And also we're given the time when he's going to arrive on earth. That's found in Daniel chapter 9, verses 24 and 25. I'll talk a little bit more about that in just a moment. He'll be born of a virgin. Oh, amazing. That's a miraculous thing. Isaiah 7:14, Micah 5:3 tells us that. He'll be a descendant of Shem, which is found in Genesis 9, of Abraham in Genesis 12 and chapter 18 also, of Isaac, Genesis 17, chapter 21, of Jacob. He'll come through this lineage, Genesis 28, Numbers 24, of the tribe of Judah, Genesis 49, Micah 5:2, of the house of David, Isaiah 9, Jeremiah 23. His birthplace, of course, is Bethlehem, which is spoken of by the prophets of Micah 5:2. Massacre of the innocents. Babies are going to be killed in that city of Bethlehem, according to Jeremiah chapter 31, verse 15, which is exactly what happened. There'll be a flight into Egypt as the angel spoke to Joseph and Mary to take the child out of Bethlehem, take him down to Egypt, and then you'll be coming back. So they did exactly what the angel declared to them. That's found in Hosea chapter 11, verse 1, that the Messiah would have a ministry in Galilee, according to Isaiah 9, chapter 9, verses 1 and 2. He'd be a prophet like Moses. Deuteronomy chapter 18, verse 15 tells us this. He'll be of the priesthood of Melchizedek, without beginning, without end. He'll be one of absolute and complete righteousness. He will never sin. Psalm 110, verse 4, he's the Prince of Peace also. He'll purify the temple. That is spoken of in Psalm 69, verse 9. That's where Jesus goes in the beginning of ministry and the end of his ministry. He flips over the tables in the temple, and he chases out the religious charlatans of his day, and calls them on the carpet. He is going to be rejected by Jews and Gentiles, spoken of in Psalm chapter 2, verse 1. He'll offer spiritual graces, according to Psalm 45, verse 7, Isaiah 11, 2. He'll have a triumphal entry into Jerusalem, spoken of in Isaiah chapter 62, verse 11, Zechariah 9, 9. He'll be betrayed by a friend, Psalm 41, 9. For 30 pieces of silver, Zechariah chapter 11, verses 12 and 13. He'll have a trial and crucifixion of which he'll be silent against his accusers. That's found in Psalm 38, 13, Isaiah 53, 7. He'll have vicarious suffering. He'll die for our sins. That is found in Isaiah 53, 4 to 6. Also verse 12, Daniel 9, 26. He'll be killed or die with malefactors. He'll have a thief and murderers on each side of him on their crosses. He'll be between them. Of course, one comes to faith in Christ, and we'll find him in heaven. That's found in Isaiah 53, 9 through 12. He'll have his hands and his feet pierced, according to Psalm 22, verse 16, Zechariah 12, 10. He'll be insulted and mocked, Psalm 109, verse 25, chapter Psalm 22, verse 6 and 7. He'll be offered gall and vinegar, Psalm 69, 21. thou cast lots for his vesture in Psalm 22, verse 18. Not a bone to be broken in Exodus 12:46, Psalm 34, verse 20. Burial with the rich, that was prophesied in Psalm 16:9, Isaiah 53:9. He will rise from the grave. His resurrection is found in Psalm 16:10, Hosea 6:2. And then his ascension to heaven, Psalm 68:18, Psalm 110:1. Why do I do this? One, you get to hear it. It's going to be heard on the radio. It's going to be heard on the internet. Because our faith is built upon facts that the Word of God supernaturally came to God's anointed prophets, and they spoke God's word, they wrote God's word, so that we would not miss the one who is the way, the truth, and the life. And no man comes to the Father except through him. He is the one and only Christ. He is the one and only Savior. He is the one and only Messiah. And all God's people said, amen, amen and amen. Now here's one of my most favorite prophecies, and I've shared it many times, and I'm not going to stop, because I love the facts to our faith. This prophecy is found in Daniel, speaking of when the Messiah would arrive and be hailed as the Messiah to the very day. The Jewish people have been taken captive by the Babylonians. It was prophesied through Jeremiah the prophet that they'd be in captivity for 70 years. They were conquered by the Babylonians. The Medo-Persians then conquered the Babylonians. The Medo-Persians now take over. The 70 years is just about fulfilled, and God has spoken to Daniel the prophet in Daniel chapter 9 and says, the Messiah will come exactly, I'm going to put it all together for you, 173,880 days from when the commandment is given to go back to Jerusalem to rebuild and restore the city. That command was given to Nehemiah March 2nd, 445 BC. When you count 173,880 days according to their calendar, which was a 360-day calendar, you find yourself at April the 6th, 32 AD. What happened on that day? We call it Palm Sunday. It is the day when Jesus comes in on a foal of a donkey, Zechariah 9:9 being fulfilled, says the Messiah will come in that way, and the people begin to cry out, Hosanna, Hosanna, blessed is he who comes in the name of the Lord. Hosanna means save now. You're the Savior. You're the Messiah. Save us, save us, save us. Blessed is he who comes in the name of the Lord. Amen. Daniel also says, he then says, after that the Messiah will be cut off. Oh, and by the way, on that day, the religious leaders said to Jesus, tell your disciples and all the people to stop saying these things, Hosanna, Hosanna, right? And Jesus turns to them and says, if they weren't crying it out, the very stones would cry it out. Because this is a great prophetic day, the arrival of the Messiah. And Jesus even said, if you only knew the day of visitation, they should have known. But they were caught up in religion and themselves, and not God and the Messiah to come. Daniel also says that the Messiah will be cut off. Jesus rides in on Sunday, he's crucified on Friday, fulfilling exactly to the very day and the everything culminating in who Jesus is. No, my friends, our brains are not on the shelf. Our brains are in the Word of God. We're to love God with all of our heart, with all of our soul, with all of our what? Mind. Amen? And all of our life, all of our bodies, as we serve the Lord Jesus Christ. What happens next? Go to verse 5. So Paul is reasoning with them from the Scriptures. And of course, as God is doing work, people are being saved. Guess who operates also? Satan is going to try to fight against them. But the Jews who are not persuaded, verse 5, but the Jews who are not persuaded, becoming, here's your word, envious, took some of the evil men from the marketplace and gathering a mob set all the city in an uproar and attacked the house of Jason and sought to bring them out to the people. But when they did not find them, they dragged Jason and some brethren to the rulers of the city, crying out, "These who have turned the world upside down have come here too." Interesting. They say they turned the world upside down, but in reality, they're turning lives right side up. Amen? Right side up. They're ready to go to heaven now because they've come to faith in Jesus Christ. When you become a Christian, are you going to keep lying? No. Are you going to keep having sex outside of marriage where diseases, sexually transmitted infections can be spread? No. You're not going to keep living that way. You're a Christian. You're not going to be a liar and a cheat. You're not going to be hateful and bigoted and racist. You're a Christian now. You're going to live for the Lord Jesus Christ. Is that not doing the right things in life? You turn to the righteous ways of God. You turn to the righteous deeds of life. And you're doing what's right for one another. You're loving God with all your heart, mind, soul, and strength. And you're loving your neighbor as yourself. You're doing unto others as you would like them to do unto you. You're not going to be a part of an angry mob, go into a city and tear down stores and burn down stores and loot stores because you just think you should do this thing because you're protesting. You and I must be faithful to God and to His Word and continue to turn lives right side up. Amen. Amen. So they have this uproar. They're full of envy. They gather a mob. They create an uproar in the entire city. And then they say, Jason has harbored them. And these are all acting contrary to the decrees of Caesar, saying there's another king, Jesus. And they troubled the crowd and the rulers of the city when they heard these things. So when they had taken security from Jason and the rest, they let them go. Some type of, I guess, money or something, some kind of security, right? Amazing how they calm down when they get paid off. We observe the vicious works of envy. Number one, envy can gather a mob. Number two, envy causes an uproar. Number three, envy attacks. Number four, envy drags down the innocent. Number five, envy cries out lies. Pilate knew why the religious leaders delivered Jesus into his hands. He said this, for he knew that the chief priests had delivered him for envy. Envy also murders. James speaks boldly about envy in James 3, 14 to 17. We have to be aware of this. He says, but if you have bitter envy and self-seeking in your hearts, do not boast and lie against the truth. This wisdom does not descend from above, but is earthly, sensual, demonic. I want you to think about those three words. The work of envy. Earthly. It's all about power and flesh. Sensual. Lust. For money, for greed, for power. Perversion, whatever it might be. And then demonic. Satan is the author of lies. He was a murderer from the beginning. This is the progression of envy and self-seeking. He then says, for where envy and self-seeking exist, confusion and every evil thing are there. I want you to think about what's been going on in the political arena. How we have all these factions operating within our country now. This uproar. Why can't we just have a normal election? Like we've always had. You won, okay, we're going to work this thing out. Well, hopefully we'll win next time. No, not good enough now. Now it's full of hatred, violence, divisions, destruction. We must turn our nation right side up once again through Jesus Christ. Amen.

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Greetings and aloha. 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During a 3-day clinic, participants will learn the fundamentals of basketball such as passing, dribbling, and shooting, as well as competing in many games, so Reach is for everyone. But the purpose of Reach is mentoring and sharing about spiritual life skills such as character and respect, and to know Jesus Christ in a personal way, eternal life. If you would like more information about Reach, you can call 808-678-3994 or visit the Calvary Chapel Pearl Harbor website and click on the events link to register online. 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
4: Give us this day our daily bread. Give us day by day our daily bread in the Luke account. What does that really mean? Well, provisions for the day. That's pretty obvious. Bread is just idiomatically for everything else you need, obviously. And he does it one day at a time. You ever notice that? You know, if you need it tomorrow, we'll give it to you tomorrow. Every good thing comes from his hand and day by day. And I bet you all of us here, we took the time, can probably add to a discussion about examples of how everything comes, and it usually comes just when you need it. The annals of ministry are when you, in fact, it gets to the point where you get a check in the mail for some odd amount that you weren't expecting. I've had many pastors say this. All that knows, there's a bill they didn't know was coming. And within a day or so, there's a bill for, you know, they're it's never early somehow. And forgive us our sins, for we also forgive everyone that is indebted to us. And lead us not into temptation, but deliver us from evil. Forgive us our sins. Wow. Why? Because the reason this is in the prayer is because this concerns man's relationship with God. You want that forgiveness, yes, because you need it, but also to clear the air so he can talk to you, so you can respond. Luke had already linked forgiveness with faith back in chapter 7. So we can go through all that again. Don't need to here. See, in asking for God's forgiveness of sins, a person expresses his faith that God will forgive. Okay? Remember this verse. It's become one of my favorites. We often call it the Christian's bar of soap. Okay, you ready for this? 1 John 1:9. If we confess our sins, he is faithful and just to forgive us our sins and to cleanse us from all unrighteousness. Wow. That's in 1 John. That's written by a Jew, but to the church. That's written to the church. I mention that because there are some around that have a view that since the church was born in Acts chapter 2, that everything prior to that was addressed to unbelieving Jews, which they were, the crowds in general. They were either unbelieving Jews or some, there was large numbers that were believing Jews too. They argue that since the church was born in Acts chapter 2, and that opens the door to the Gentiles, that what pertains to the Gentiles is from chapter 2 on, namely the epistles. Beware of what one might call exclusionary truth. Some truth that would bar other truth from you. That's a danger sign right there. That's a contradiction in terms, in a sense. This is in 1 John. If we confess we have to confess our sins. He's faithful and just to forgive us our sins, praise God. But we need to, when we say confess, that means we own them. We don't make excuses for them. We don't run through the mitigating circumstances. No. We own it. It's our fault. We rebelled. We're guilty. We lay it out there. Unabashedly. If we confess our sins, that doesn't just mean acknowledge, but it means the whole package. If we confess our sins, he is faithful. I'm glad it depends on his faithfulness, not mine. If I confess my sins, he is faithful and just to forgive us our sins. How can he be just if he forgives our sins? Because Jesus paid the price. I'm on his credit card. And it's a good credit card. And he goes on. doesn't just forgive. Notice what else he does. And to cleanse us from all unrighteousness. Boy, there's a lot there. That includes a package of things called habits, proclivities. No, there's power. There's power behind that. Let's move on. There's seven petitions. We've been through five of them. Lead us not into temptation. Ooh, you mean God leads us into temptation? Well, wait a minute. Be careful here. Jesus' followers are to pray that they would be delivered from situations that the world that would cause them to sin. Sin usually has a preamble that could have been avoided. Very, very few, there probably are some exceptions, but very few sins aren't a concatenation of circumstances. A hint. An alluring. That's why Paul advises us to take every thought captive. When the thought first occurs to you, you nail it right there. Right there. Before it can take seed and grow and become a passion, whatever. Lead us not into temptation. In other words, deliver us from those contexts. Joseph in Egypt fled the house. Right? Now his disciples, contrary to the law experts, realized that they were easily drawn into sin. And we'll deal with we dealt with that in chapter 10. Sin need not reign in your life. I love the way Hal Lindsey labels that chapter in his commentary in Revelation. It ain't going to reign no more. R-E-I-G-N. You may stumble, yeah, but it should not reign in your life. It shouldn't have control over you. Because if it does, you're not availing yourself of the Holy Spirit. That is, if you're unsaved, you have no choice. You are a slave. You are in bondage to sin. If you are in Christ, you have the resource for victory. It's called the Holy Spirit. Read Romans 5 and 6, those chapters. Most powerful articulation on this whole subject. Romans 6, it ain't going to rain no more. Deliver us from the evil one. Deliver us from evil in some of the translations. It's actually for a person. Deliver us from the evil one is what the proper rendering of it is. Okay? Don't give Satan credit he does not need. We do have a malevolent, knowledgeable, resourceful, powerful adversary. There are two mistakes you can make about Satan, and they're two extremes. Satan's shrewdest con job is to have the world not realize he exists. That he's just a figure of speech and literature. The idea of a powerful, malevolent, actual being is absent from most people's thinking. Many very well-educated people have no grasp of the reality of the existence of Satan. So the first error is not to acknowledge his existence. Not to realize he's real and to be feared. The other extreme, and people are in one camp or the other, they're either in that camp or they're typically on the other end where they're terrified that he's all powerful. But it's funny, they go from not believing he exists, when you start learning a little bit about him, whoa, and many people become crushed by the reality of how powerful he can be. Okay? And obviously, Christ is, greater is he that is in you than he that is in the world. He that's in the world is Satan. It's his world. But greater is he that's in you. Kurt Koch wrote a very famous book many years ago called Between Christ and Satan. The book itself isn't bad on demonology and all of that. The title is terrible. It's one of those cases where the book ain't bad, but the title is misleading. Between Christ and, it makes Christ and Satan sound like adversaries. You gotta be kidding. No. Let's get into this a little bit. We'll talk about this. Now, it's common in Luke for good lessons to be taught from bad examples. Luke does that several times. That throws many Christians, that he's using bad examples to make a point. Okay? Now, God is not through with the subject of prayer in this chapter. We're going to touch on Christ and Satan here as we go further on. Only Luke records this next parable. This model prayer is in all of them, one way or another, pretty much. But only Luke has this parable that now follows the, what we call the Lord's Prayer. And it sheds a different light on that prayer. It's a parable of contrast, you could call it. We're down to verse 5. And he said to them, which of you shall have a friend and shall go with him at midnight and say to him, friend, lend me 3 loaves. For a friend of mine in his journey has come to me and I have nothing to set before him. Get the picture. It's a strange situation. Okay. He's ringing your doorbell at midnight. Where are you? You're in bed, right? You have a friend. He's on the front door. You go there. You wrap it. And says, can you loan me 3 loaves? I have a friend of mine that has come, has dropped in, and I have nothing, I need 3 loaves of bread, okay? I'm reminded a few days ago, I was still down in New Zealand, but I called my friend, Dr. Weldy, and I miscalculated the time. It wasn't, you know, it was the middle of the night, okay? And I said, when I realized that, as he answered the phone, obviously, I said, oh, I'm really sorry. I miscalculated the time. He says, that's no problem. I had to get up to answer the phone anyway. Anyway, that's William. But it continues here. And he from within shall answer and say, trouble me not. The door is now shut and my children are with me in bed. I cannot rise and give thee. See, that's one proposed, possible, reasonable response. But Jesus is going to give him a contrast here. I say unto you, though he will not rise and give him because he is his friend, yet because of his importunity, he will rise and give him as many as he needeth. He doesn't really want to, but he will because he's a friend, because of the situation. Okay? See, in contrast with the man who did not want to be bothered, God wants his people to pray to him. You're not imposing on him. You're pleasing him when you encounter him. Now, there may be a lot of reasons why he may not answer the prayer the way you think he might. That's his business. But he's anxious to hear from you. That's hard for us to get used to. He's so big and I'm so small. I'm so undeserving. No, he wants to hear. God is always looking to answer prayer. When you put that on the table, he's excited. He's looking for an opportunity. Isaiah 65, verse 24. And it shall come to pass that before they call, I will answer. And while they are yet speaking, I will hear. He knows your request before you express it. James goes at that the other way around. You have not because you ask not. Verse 9. And I say unto you, ask and it shall be given you. Seek and ye shall find. Knock, and it shall be opened to you.

stone? Or if he asks a fish, will he give for a fish, he give him a serpent? Or if he shall ask an egg, shall offer him a scorpion? Linguistically, these are, we won't get into all that here. These are obviously contrasting examples. If ye then, being evil, know how to give good gifts to your children, how much more shall your heavenly Father give the Holy Spirit to them that ask him? Wow. How much more? You know, something I've always wanted to do, I never get around to, I should probably get around to, I'd love to list all the much mores in the scripture. Not just more, much more. I like that. Some argue that believers do not need to ask for the Holy Spirit because this prayer was answered for the disciples in Acts chapter 2. And indeed it was. But you can always ask for the Holy Spirit. And there's my proof, and there's others, examples, but there it is. The Holy Spirit is given today when you trust Christ. We know that from many passages, Romans 8 verse 9 being an example of that. But 1 Corinthians 12 highlights another aspect of this. For by one Spirit are we all baptized into one body, whether we be Jews or Gentiles, whether we be bond or free, and have all made to drink into one Spirit. Praise God for that. All believers have been baptized in the body of Christ. And we could go on and on about that. Understand there is a giving of the Holy Spirit when you trust Christ. You're baptized. That's the key milestone. Not to be confused with the infilling, which happens again and again and again at different times. The empowering of a certain challenge, the empowering of a certain thing. Those are both actions of the Holy Spirit. The last one being an epe, and there's a whole study you can get into on the prepositions. I'm sure you've heard it several times. We'll just keep going on here. But here we get to a point in Luke that's a major turning point in his ministry. In Matthew, it occurs in chapter 12, which leads to chapter 13, because of that point, Jesus no longer speaks to the public except in parables. And this is that equivalent point here in Luke. There's an incident that occurs that alters the pattern of his ministry. He's going to change his whole style because of this incident that's located here, also in Matthew 12 and in Mark 3. We're in verse 14 now. He was casting out a devil, and it was dumb. And it came to pass, when the devil was gone out, the dumb spake, and the people wondered. You don't capture the impact in just the simple English here. Obviously, when you cast out a devil, people are amazed, and it's one of those things that you have to witness to realize what's going on. This one is of a unique, particular kind. And I'll try to explain that. In Luke, the terms demon and demons occur 16 times, and evil spirits occurs 8 times. And when it says devils, there's one devil, Satan. When it's devils, plural, we'd be more consistent to translate it demons. That's really what it means. Now, Jesus always had authority over demons. In fact, it was specifically a sign that he was the Messiah. That was one of the things they should have been looking for. We ran into that in chapter 7, and we'll run into it again in chapter 13. The demons themselves recognized that authority. Remember all that business at Gadara, okay? Chapter 4 and chapter 9, okay? Also, Jesus' enemies recognized that, and that's what's going on here. Jesus gave others power over the demons in chapter 9. Remember when they were sent out? His authority over demons always amazed the crowds. In chapter 4 and 9, we've seen that before. This incident that's here is unique in a subtle detail that's pivotal to the whole thing. And that's what gives it such impact. According to the accepted Jewish procedure, the priests, if they were doing an exorcism, would command the demon to identify himself. It may surprise you, just as the Catholic Church today has its procedures, the rabbis had their procedures for a casting out a demon. But the first step in that procedure was to get the demon to identify himself. Okay? Now, if the demon was of the type that he had struck the person dumb, he could not identify himself, and that eluded the priest's ability to cast him out. So it was recognized among rabbis that if you have a

0: demon possession situation that where he's dumb, there was no way to deal with that. That's the whole, I know it sounds very technical, but that's the whole thing behind this incident here. Casting out a demon that was dumb was, apparently, a messianic sign. The fact that Jesus cast out a demon that was dumb shocked those that knew what was anything about this, okay? It doesn't get impact on most of us because we haven't done our homework, you follow me? But what was the result? Because Jesus demonstrated his authority over this by casting him out. Notice what some of them said. He casteth out devils through Beelzebub, the chief of the devils. Now, Jesus is going to point out that they are just illogical as can be. Okay. But you see what's going on here? Do you follow what's going on? Okay. Beelzebub. Now, that's a strange word. It was a name given to the prince of demons, to Satan, in other words. Originally, the word meant Lord of the Princes, but it had been corrupted by a pun into Lord of the Flies. Okay? It was also one of the names for the Philistine god Baal. Beelzebub, Baal, so forth. Beelzebub means Lord of the Dwelling, and that ties in with Christ's subsequent illustrations of him shortly. You need to understand that that title, he's like the Lord of the House, the Lord of the Dwelling. That's what the term actually means. But the charge they're laying on him is that Jesus was possessed by Satan himself. And others, get this, others tempting him, sought of him a sign from heaven. Now this is pretty funny to me. Here he's just executed a sign that is by its nature an extreme one that no one's ever seen before. And they want to, they're asking for a sign from heaven. Yeah, really. But he, Jesus, knowing their thoughts, said unto them, every kingdom dividing against itself is brought to desolation, and a house divided against a house falleth. See the logic he's putting here. He gave two rebuttals. He says, first, it was illogical. That's the first one he's going to make. He said it would be ridiculous for Satan to drive out his own demons, for then he would be weakening his position in his kingdom. See, he's pointing out their logic is illogical. See? If Satan also be divided against himself, how shall his kingdom stand? Because ye say that I cast out devils through Beelzebub? What's missing here, by the way, you want to also pick up, they're authenticating his ministry. An authentication by Jesus himself that Satan is a real person with a kingdom that is strong and united. There's two parts here. The fact that it's illogical, but it's also a form of authentication, if you will. And Jesus continues, if I by Beelzebub cast out devils, by whom do your sons cast them out? Therefore shall they be your judges. Boy, he rubs their nose in it, doesn't he? But if I, with a finger of God, cast out devils, no doubt the kingdom of God is come upon you. How about them apples, huh? When a strong man armed keepeth his palace, his goods are in peace. But when a stronger than he shall come upon him and overcome him, he taketh from him all his armor, wherein he trusted, and divideth his spoils. So Jesus gave two rebuttals. The second one is they used a double standard. Jesus pointed out that self-incriminating double standard of those who were accusing him. If their followers drove out demons, they claimed it was done by the power of God. Jesus is speaking, of course, parabolically, but definitively. Jesus had invaded Satan's domain, destroyed his armor and weapons, and claimed his spoils. And that's what he's going to claim between the cross and the resurrection. Many people don't understand some of those dynamics. The point of the parable here is that Jesus is the stronger one. That's his point. And that's obvious from their own assumptions and their own information. By the way, again, I want to emphasize, Christ and Satan are not equals. They're not adversaries. What do I mean by that? Christ is the creator of all things. All things were made by him, and without him was not anything made that was made, right? Jesus Christ pre-existed. You see that all through the scripture. And of course, that makes Jesus the stronger one. Satan is not a creator of all things, a created being. Who made Satan? Jesus did. Jesus preexisted. Satan is finite. He had a beginning and they have an end. And obviously he's weaker is the point. They're not equals. Jesus has the right to divide up the spoils. In this case, spoils include formerly demon-possessed people who no longer belong to Satan. He led captivity captive in Ephesians 4:8. He set the prisoners free in Luke 4:18. Let's move on. Verse 23. He that is not with me is against me. And he that gathereth not with me scattereth. Wow, there's no middle ground. There's no neutral corner here. You're on one side or the other. You're either a pawn or a king. It's impossible to find neutral ground in this cosmic war. Donald Gray Barnhouse wrote a book called The Invisible War. It's a great summary of spiritual warfare. Starts with the pre-creation and all that. We are in a warfare. And the physical world is a small piece of the puzzle. Small piece compared to the rest of it. You get glimpses of that in Daniel chapter 10 and elsewhere. Verse 24, when the unclean spirit is gone out of a man, he walketh through dry places seeking rest, and finding none, he saith, I'll return to my house whence I came out. That's an unclean spirit. He's gone out of a man. He knocks around a little bit. Wants to go home. Then goeth he and taketh to him seven other spirits more wicked than himself. And they enter in and dwell there. And the last state of that man is worse than the first. And by the way, that's one of the most important steps in an exorcism. To go through all that to get the spirit out, but make sure the Holy Spirit enters in, or the last state will be worse than the first. That's the summary of that, in effect. And it came to pass, as he spake these things, a certain woman of the company lifted up her voice and said unto him, Blessed is the womb that bare thee and the paps which thou hast sucked. She's trying to praise, thinking that's a good idea. What is Jesus' response to that? But he said, Yea, rather, blessed are they that hear the word of God and keep it. Quite a statement.
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0: Calvary Bookstore in Iaea is delighted to offer Portrait of a Godly Woman, Hidden Gems of Proverbs 31 by Danita Stonebreaker. This insight into a timeless portrait of a mother's wisdom, restraint, compassion, and godly influence is sure to offer encouragement to wives, mothers, mentors, and daughters who desire to be shaped by that same spirit that inspired King Lemuel's mother.
1: If you've ever felt that Proverbs 31 was a measuring stick you could never live up to, come closer. It is, in fact, a mirror the Spirit holds up, not to shame you, but to show you the kind of person He's ready to form you into. The journey doesn't begin with a flawless resume. It begins with a listening heart, and that's where we'll begin too.
0: Grab your copy of Portrait of a Godly Woman, Hidden Gems of Proverbs 31 by Danita Stonebreaker at the Calvary Bookstore, open 7 a.m. to 4 p.m. Also available on Amazon.com.

0: shining the light of Christ throughout the Hawaiian Islands. We are K-Light, Hawaii's pure light.
1: Psalm 147 and verse 4 says, He telleth the number of the stars, He calleth them all by their names. Great is our Lord, of great power, His understanding is infinite. God's omnipresence, God's omnipotence, God's omniscience, all involved in the creation of the heaven, which He stretched out Himself to make it big enough to fill it with all these stars. You say, well, how many stars He's going to put in there?

0: This is Hope for Today, and it's a blessing to have you with us on this Friday edition of the program. Step into Genesis, and you're not walking into a quiet little religious story. You are standing in the blackness before the first sunrise. There's no shoreline, no sky, no birds in flight, and no mountains on the horizon. No human voice. Only God. Only God. Eternal, self-existent, unchallenged. And then he speaks. Light tears through the darkness. Waters are divided. The heavens, they're stretched out. The earth rises by divine command. And creation begins to preach before a single prophet ever opens his mouth. Wow. The days of creation are not just about what God made. They are about who God is, his power, his wisdom, his order, his majesty, and his presence. Today, David Hawking continues his series, In the Beginning, covering the first 11 chapters of Genesis as we behold the God who did not ask permission, did not need materials, and did not struggle to bring all things into being. Don't go anywhere. We're back in Genesis 1, verses 3 to 31 in mere moments. First, Matt, I so appreciate the fact that we have a number of free resources that folks can download on the homepage of davidhawking.org. Those first two resources, the Meditations and the Psalms Daily Devotional. Why do we offer that free?
1: You know, the whole thing about Hope for Today is we're all about spreading the gospel. That is it. It's a nonprofit. And the reason why we do that Meditation of the Psalms, because this is a Bible study that people need to grow once they become a believer. A lot of times people will hear the gospel and then not have any follow-up.
0: This gives them a launching point to start that daily time in the Word.
1: We even offer a free Bible study, too.
0: And then there's What is Christianity? Now, we offer that free because...
1: Yeah, this is so important. That helps the unsaved person know what it means to become a believer.
0: Right.
1: And it gives the believer assurance of his salvation.
0: Yeah. Exactly. And then we have four books by our good friend Richard A. Bennett.
1: For free.
0: He gave us these books.
1: And you can download them too for free.
0: You can download them for free in multiple languages. Yeah.
1: That's right.
0: Starting with Revival Now, Food for Faith, Your Quest for God, and Does God Truly Love Me?
1: What's the most important thing is being in fellowship with the Lord.
0: Exactly. Making him the priority, first, the center of your life. 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
2: Genesis 1. In the beginning, God created the heaven and the earth, and the earth was without form and void, and darkness was upon the face of the deep, and the Spirit of God moved upon the face of the waters. And God said, Let there be light, and there was light. And God saw the light, that it was good, and God divided the light from the darkness. And God called the light day, and the darkness he called night. And the evening and the morning were the first day. And God said, Let there be a firmament in the midst of the waters, and let it divide the waters from the waters. And God made the firmament, and divided the waters which were under the firmament from the waters which were above the firmament, and it was so. And God called the firmament heaven, and the evening and the morning were the second day. And God said, Let the waters under the heaven be gathered together unto one place, and let the dry land appear. And it was so. And God called the dry land earth, and the gathering together of the waters called he seas. And God saw that it was good. And God said, Let the earth bring forth grass, the herb yielding seed, and the fruit tree yielding fruit after its kind, whose seed is in itself upon the earth. And it was so. And the earth brought forth grass and herb yielding seed after its kind, and the tree yielding fruit, whose seed was in itself after its kind. And God saw that it was good, and the evening and the morning were the third day. And God said, Let there be lights in the firmament of the heaven to divide the day from the night, and let them be for signs and for seasons and for days and years. And let them be for lights in the firmament of the heaven to give light upon the earth, and it was so. And God made two great lights, the greater light to rule the day, and the lesser light to rule the night. He made the stars also. And God set them in the firmament of the heaven to give light upon the earth, and to rule over the day and over the night, and to divide the light from the darkness. And God saw that it was good. And the evening and the morning were the fourth day. And God said, Let the waters bring forth abundantly the moving creature that hath life, and fowl that may fly above the earth in the open firmament of heaven. And God created great whales, and every living creature that moveth, which the waters brought forth abundantly after their kind, and every winged fowl after its kind, and God saw that it was good. And God blessed them, saying, Be fruitful, and multiply, and fill the waters in the seas, and let fowl multiply in the earth. And the evening and the morning were the fifth day. And God said, Let the earth bring forth the living creature after its kind, cattle and creeping thing, and beast of the earth after its kind. And it was so. And God made the beast of the earth after its kind, and cattle after their kind, and everything that creepeth upon the earth after its kind. And God saw that it was good. And God said, Let us make man in our image, and after our likeness, and let them have dominion over the fish of the sea, and over the fowl of the air, and over the cattle, and over all the earth, and over every creeping thing that creepeth upon the earth. So God created man in his own image. In the image of God created he him. Male and female created he them. And God blessed them. And God said unto them, Be fruitful, and multiply, and replenish the earth, and subdue it, and have dominion over the fish of the sea, and over the fowl of the earth. Air and over every living thing that moveth upon the earth. And God said, Behold, I have given you every herb bearing seed, which is upon the face of all the earth, and every tree, in which is the fruit of a tree yielding seed, to you it shall be for meat. And every beast of the earth, and every fowl of the air, and everything that creepeth upon the earth, wherein there is life, I have given every green herb for meat, and it was so. And God saw everything that he had made, and behold, it was very good. And the evening and the morning were the sixth day. Thus the heavens and the earth were finished, and all the host of them. And on the seventh day God ended his work which he had made, and he rested on the seventh day from all his work which he had made. And God blessed the seventh day and sanctified it, because that in it he had rested from all his work which God created and made. These are the generations of the heavens and of the earth when they were created, in the day that the Lord God made the earth and the heavens. The days of creation describe the wonder of God's nature and presence in the creation of light, and also in the creation of heaven, as we see the greatness of God, two things, his omnipotence as well as his omnipresence. But I think myself that all three of the major categories of God's nature and attributes are involved. His omnipotence, certainly he had to be powerful to do all of this. His omnipresence, it's all contained in him, and his presence fills it, and the heaven of heavens cannot contain him. But also his omniscience, because he knows all the stars, and he calls them all by name. And he's thoroughly acquainted with it all. Psalm 147, verse 4, says, He telleth the number of the stars, he calleth them all by their names. Great is our Lord, of great power. His understanding is infinite. God's omnipresence, God's omnipotence, God's omniscience, all involved in the creation of the heaven, which he stretched out himself to make it big enough to fill it with all these stars. He's going to have more than all the people who will ever live. He's also going to have these stars equal, at least if not greater, than all the sand of the seashore, all those little pebbles. Now, if you want to get an idea of that, I have not done this myself, but a fellow told me that if you just stick in a shovel in the sand, pick it up, the actual number of pebbles in there can be over a million. You just think of one beach. And I just rejoice in the character of God. I just get excited about this God and to think that he loves me, that he cares about me. He's delighted in me. What in the world would he care about me? Why am I even on his agenda? I don't understand that at all. Once you know how enormous this God is, then you are overwhelmed with his personal attention and care for you. You just can't hardly believe it. And then you begin to wonder, why don't I talk to him more? And why don't I have more confidence in prayer? He who comes to God must believe that he is. And he's a rewarder of those who diligently seek him. Do we really understand who God is? Or have we watered him down to something we can handle? Is he so human in our eyes that we've lost sight of his divine presence and power? This is very important, people. So let's come to day three and to our fourth point about the days of creation. Our first point was, we said they display the wonderful work of God. Two, they disagree with the many ways of explaining origins that man has invented. And number three, they describe the wonder of God's nature and presence. Now we're ready for number four. Number four is that these days declare the will of God concerning the earth and the processes of reproduction. Verses 9 to 13. Let's read it again. Genesis 1, 9 to 13. These days of creation, especially the third day, they declare the will of God concerning the earth and the processes of reproduction. Now, we need this message desperately today because we're really into this earth stuff. Mother Earth and all that. Very new age-ish and global concerns and so forth. And earth celebrations and all of that. We really need to know what God did and what he says. Verse 9, God said, let the waters under the heaven be gathered together into one place and let the dry land appear. Dry land was already there. It was just covered with water. Which you say, well, how do you know that? Well, because back in verse 2, the Spirit of God moved upon the face of the waters. Now he's gathered all the waters together and let the dry land appear. And God called the dry land earth. So the whole thing is an earth. Dry land is earth. Isn't that interesting? So when people show the whole globe, they show you land and water, and they say earth. You'll show your brilliance in terms of biblical knowledge and say, that's not earth. Why not? Because earth is not water. Waters are seas. Land is earth. Amen? Aren't you thrilled? This is something that could change your week. I mean, you got something to tell fellow employees tomorrow. But you know that the water is not earth. None of the oceans are earth. Only dry land is earth. They'll look at you and say, what did you ever breakfast? Verse 11, God said, let the earth. Now, please, folks, watch this carefully because the issues of evolution are really at stake here as it relates to creation. It says, let the earth. Did it say, let the sea? No, it said, let the earth. Is the earth sea? No. You understand that even in the whole evolutionary scheme of things, this right away is a problem. It doesn't say let the water. It says let the earth. What's the earth? The earth is a dry land. Is everybody following this? Just hang in there. Let the earth bring forth grass. Grass doesn't grow well in the ocean, but it can grow at the bottom of it off of the land. See, the land is earth. The water is not. The water is seas. Let the earth bring forth grass, the herb yielding seed, the fruit tree yielding fruit after its kind, whose seed is in itself upon the earth, and it was so. And the earth brought forth grass, an herb yielding seed after its kind, the tree yielding fruit, whose seed was in itself after its kind, and God saw that it was good, and the evening and the morning were the third day. Now, I want to give you at least four things here about how the days of creation on the third day declare the will of God concerning earth and the processes of reproduction. Number one, we've already mentioned, the earth was given its name to describe the dry land, not the waters. Turn to Psalm 33. The earth was given its name to describe the dry land, not the waters. I love the details of the Bible. They're so important. Some people just pass it over. They don't think that's any important. Well, it's very important in terms of what happened to the creation of plant life and how it developed. In Psalm 33, verse 6, by the word of the Lord were the heavens made, all the host of them by the breath of his mouth. So he just breathed and they all came into existence. Verse 7, he gathereth the waters of the sea together as a heap. Isn't that interesting? But this even more so, he layeth up the depth in storehouses. If you want to be current and modern and contemporary, in oceanic caverns. Now folks, listen to me carefully. When the flood happens, it did not come as a result of rain. Scientists will laugh at the Bible on this one, but they don't really read the Bible carefully. The flood that covered the earth. No, it wasn't local. I like those guys that think that they know the ark landed in the mountains of Ararat somewhere, because the Bible says Ararat. We know where that is. And in the Middle East, if you've ever been there, people say, well, it was a local flood. Have you ever seen the mountains of Ararat? Can you even dream of what a local flood would be? I mean, it'd be impossible. What do you think? There's just a little container there and says, fill it up, please? I mean, come on. There's no way. The whole world was in the water, says the Bible. It was inundated. And people laugh at that. They say, it's impossible. 40 days of raining, there's no way. I agree. It's not the result of rain. The Bible doesn't say it's the result of rain at all. It says the fountains of the deep were broken up. Now here's the truth. Scientific truth. The water that's in the oceanic caverns can completely inundate the globe. God laid up all the water that originally covered the entire globe, laid it up in oceanic caverns and separated, made the dry land appear, and all that water down there. There is so much water down there that you can take that water and actually dunk the earth several times. Don't forget what we just read. He laid up the depth in the storehouses. Now go to Psalm 104. Psalm 104. And we'll start at verse 5, and I want you to see this whole section, verses 5 to 18. The earth was given its name to describe the dry land, not the waters. Psalm 104, verses 5 to 18. Speaking of the Lord, it says, who laid the foundations of the earth, that it should not be removed forever? Thou coverest it with the deep as with a garment. The waters stood above the mountains. That's what it says. At thy rebuke, they fled. At the voice of thy thunder, they hastened away. They go up by the mountains. They go down by the valleys unto the place, look at this, which thou hast founded for them. God designed a special earth to contain all this water. Thou hast set a bound that they may not pass over, that they turn not again to cover the earth. He sendeth the springs into the valleys which run among the hills. They give drink to every beast of the field. The wild asses quench their thirst. By them shall the fowls of the heavens have their habitation that sing among the branches. He watereth the hills from his chambers. The earth is satisfied with the fruit of thy works. He causeth the grass to grow. Why? For the cattle, an herb for the service of man, that he may bring forth food out of the earth. And wine that maketh glad the heart of man, oil to make his face to shine, and bread which strengtheneth man's heart. The trees of the Lord are full of sap, the cedars of Lebanon, which he hath planted, where the birds make their nests. He planted them so the birds have a place to hang out. As for the stork, the fir trees are her house. The high hills are a refuge for the wild goats. The rocks are for the conies or the badgers. Isn't it interesting? God had a purpose in all of it. Designed for the creatures that he's going to put on it. The infinite, marvelous wisdom of God is incredible to me. And everything that he made, he knew exactly what he wanted to do with it. He had a place for all the water. He put it all there because he's going to inundate the earth. And they also have to have the water go back there so he can protect the earth. And he's going to put a bound on it so it'll never be flooded again. And all of this that he does is to take care of all the creatures that he himself has made, even to give them homes. The birds nesting in the trees, or the badgers up in the rocks. Everything has been designed by God to fit the needs of all the animal creatures, which he himself is going to put on the earth following the third day, which gives us the plant life. And I say hallelujah. This thing is incredible.
0: Bringing you the Bible, the whole Bible, and nothing but the Bible. This is Hope for Today with David Hawking. Our teacher returns in just a moment for a closing word of prayer, a very encouraging time before the throne of grace, so do stay right there. First, Matt and I have a special resource you may want to add to your home Bible study library, and this is David's book called The Beginning, From Creation to the Flood.
1: You know, Jim, I appreciate the five assumptions my dad lists in his introduction.
0: Yeah.
1: Number one, the Bible is the inerrant word of God.
0: God's word is always faithful, isn't it?
1: Always.
0: Yeah.
1: And number two, the Bible gives correct information about the origin of all things.
0: The creation of earth, mankind, our universe.
1: Yeah, the Bible, though scientifically accurate in its statements, is not a textbook on science.
0: Yeah, it's written from the viewpoint of common people
1: living
0: on planet Earth.
1: Under the inspiration of the Holy Spirit.
0: Exactly.
1: And then number four, God created the heavens, earth, and all living things And the purpose of God's creation is to reveal the character and power of God.
0: And that's a motivation for all believers to worship Him.
1: Amen.
0: Again, this is David's book, The Beginning, From Creation to the Flood. It's a study with vital and encouraging insights into God's power, faithfulness, righteousness, and love through the earliest days of history.
1: But also insights to govern and direct our lives today.
0: It is so vital that we understand the whole counsel of Scripture and anchor ourselves in its power.
1: Starting with the essential first 11 chapters. And the matter of origins, as we see dramatically and miraculously unveiled in Genesis, is vitally important for our sense of purpose, worth, and meaning in life.
0: Amen to that, Matt. Well, The Beginning, From Creation to the Flood by David Hawking is just $15. 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
2: Lord, after reading again what your word teaches about creation, we just feel like exploding with praise to you. God, you are indeed the great God. How great thou art. We have such a weak and anemic view of you. It's no wonder we struggle so much. Lord, I pray that you would help us to see who you are. Your greatness, your power. And Lord, we pray that you would set us free from all the humanism of our day, the secular theories of man that rules you out. How foolish. How foolish for a man to go in a spaceship into the stellar space and to argue that there is no God because he didn't see you, when all of it dwells within your omnipresence. The heaven of the heavens cannot contain you. And then, Lord, we think about your love, that you sent your Son. He who was above all came here to die on a cross to pay for our sin. This was a part of your incredible plan even before you laid the foundation of the earth. You tell us he was a lamb slain before the foundation of the world. To think, Lord, that your love is an everlasting love, has no beginning or end. It's what you are. You love the creatures that you made. For you as a great God could just wipe us out and start all over again. I thank you, Lord, for your compassion, your love, your mercy, your grace, and to think that we can talk to you directly because Jesus paid the way. And we can come into your holy presence and ask you to help us. You said if we know how to give good gifts to our children, how much more shall the Heavenly Father give the Holy Spirit to those who ask him? And Lord, we often are so hesitant in asking you, so filled with other agendas and needs, and often trying to solve things in our own strength and with our own understanding, and forgetting who you are. There's nothing too hard for you. So, Lord, I pray that you'd humble us in your presence because of what we've studied, how great you are. In Jesus' name we pray. Amen.
0: Amen, David. 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Well, next time, David continues in the beginning as we look at the days of creation once again and the God who spoke all things into being. 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
1: The Never Claim, Son of God.

the first few verses of the Gospel of John, there is a symmetry of thought which, when coupled appropriately, expresses critical truths about the incarnation of Jesus. As the old saying has it, what's in a name? It describes who you are. And that way, Jesus has described himself as the Word of God, the Logos, the Word that became flesh to dwelt among men. Pastor Poncho will explain that on today's program of On the Level Radio. As we continue our series of studies in the Gospel of John, we'll look further at chapter 1 as we consider the law versus grace coming up next.

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1: John chapter 1, verse 14. There are key phrases and words that I want you to capture them. You remember that I shared with you 2 weeks ago that the synoptic gospels, some of you that weren't here 2 weeks ago, wow, trip out, what is synoptic? Basically, they share the same thing. That's Matthew, Mark, and Luke. John is different. Now, whereas John goes to the jugular, he says, Jesus is God, immediately. He presents God as from the beginning, God. Now, so there are key phrases and words that you and I need to grasp to fully understand what John is trying to convey. The first phrase is, the Word became flesh. That's a key phrase. Secondly, He, meaning Jesus, dwelt among us. The third phrase, we beheld His glory. The fourth phrase, in the fullness of Christ, we have all received. Fifthly, the begotten. The begotten. Now you know and I know that you have never used that word in your everyday English conversation. What is the word begotten? That's an old King James English language. But what does it mean? Throughout the Bible it says, for God so loved the world that He gave His only begotten Son. What is begotten? And that's what we need to learn. And then six, no one has seen God at any time. Seventh, and finally, a witness and His testimony. So the first thing we read in John chapter 1, verse 14, we'll go from verse 14, we'll go all the way to 34. We'll read it, but we're going to only emphasize in verse 14 through 18, maybe up to 23, maybe to 28, but we'll stop in according to our time. I don't want to keep you here long because I want to be sensitive to the children. Parents are concerned that we get up very late, and I want to be very attentive to that. So we'll just stop whatever the time dictates. Well, let's read verse 14. And the Word became flesh and dwelt among us. And we, meaning John and his disciples, we beheld His glory, the glory as of the only begotten of the Father, full of grace and truth. John the Baptist, John bore witness of Him and cried out, saying, this was He of whom I said, He who comes after me is preferred me before me, for He was before me. And of His fullness we have all received, and grace for grace. For the law was given through Moses, but grace and truth came through Jesus Christ. No one has seen God at any time. The only begotten Son, who is in the bosom of the Father, He has declared Him. Now this is the testimony of John. When the Jews sent priests and Levites from Jerusalem to ask him, who are you? He confessed and did not deny, but confessed, I am not the Messiah. I am not the Christos. I am not the Anointed One. I am not the Christ. And they asked him again, what then? Are you then Elijah? He said, nope, I am not. Are you the prophet with a capital P? He answered, no. Then they said to him, who are you? That we may give an answer to those who sent us. What do you say about yourself? He said, I am the voice of one crying in the wilderness, make straight the way of the Lord, as the prophet Isaiah said. Now those who were sent were from the Pharisees, and they were asking him, saying, why then do you baptize if you're not the Messiah? You're not Christ, you're not Elijah, you're not the prophet. John answered them, saying, I baptize with water, but there stands one with a capital O among you whom you do not know. It is He who, coming after me, is preferred before me, whose sandal strap I am not even worthy to loose. These things were done in Bethabara beyond the Jordan, where John was baptizing. So we find here in verse 14 one of the most greatest doctrines of the Christian faith, and that is the incarnation of God. Not reincarnation. Don't get that confused. That's the Hinduism, you know, reincarnation. You know, you live, and if you're good, you can come back as a cockroach or hippopotamus. That's reincarnation. We're talking about incarnation. Now, if you isolate it, there are two words. And if you speak Spanish, when you say carne, it means flesh. The incarnation of God. That means the divinity and the humanity combined in one. We call that traditionally Christmas. This is when God put skin and became a human being. On that day, Luke records for us in chapter 2 that when he was born, that the angels opened up the heaven and the glory of God appeared. And the glory of God came as a light, and the light dawned upon those who sat in darkness and in the valley of the shadow of death. And so light was something that was manifested when Jesus was born. And that was what God had promised. What the glory of God, what Moses asked in chapter 33 of Exodus. You remember Moses? He said, Lord, I want to see your glory. And God says, no one can see my face and live. Translation, if you see my face, you're going to die. But the Bible says that he says, listen, you cannot see me, but I'm going to pass over you. I'm going to cover your eyes, and when my glory passes by, you'll see the afterglow of my glory. And then he heard the voice of God saying, I am merciful, and I'm kind, and I'm considerate. And that was the temperament and the character of God. And the glory of God is not only the splendor, the beauty, the shine. It's not only that, but it's this moral character of goodness, faithfulness, patient, loving, and merciful. But the glory of God, no one can see it. The glory of God was manifested in Jesus Christ, in the incarnation, the union of divinity and humanity in Jesus Christ. The ancient Christian hymn said this, quote, he, meaning Jesus, he is God of the substance of the Father, begotten before the worlds, and man of the substance of his mother, born in the world, perfect God and perfect man, of a reasonable soul in human flesh, subsisting, equal to the Father as touching his Godhead, and inferior to the Father as touching his manhood, was life, and the life was the light of men. This is an ancient Christian hymn that we spoke about, this incarnation. Now, while a biblical idea, it is not a biblical term. You look for the word incarnation, you'll never find it. You see, the authors after 300 AD, when the Bible was translated from the Greek into the Latin, and that's when the word came, incarnatio, when God became flesh. So from there on, the prolific Latin writers, they will refer to the incarnation. And it became a byword, a buzzword in the Christian community, much so like the word amen. You know that the word amen is a Hebrew word, the word amen. You can go anywhere in the world where they profess to be Christians, they can be speaking their own language, but they close the prayer with amen, amen. Or as they say in Cuba, amen, hermano, amen, amen. That's all I heard in Cuba, amen. But you have to have a little nasal trip, I guess. Amen, man, amen. And everywhere that I've been, the word amen basically means, that's it, I agree, I second that emotion. I second that motion, not the emotion. That's Smokey. Forgive me. I second that motion. That's what amen means. We have another Hebrew word that is globally, universally used. It is the word hallelujah, which means what? Praise the Lord. Hallelujah. And that's a Hebrew word, hallelujah. In the same way, in the Christian community after 300 AD, it was very common for people to speak of the incarnation of God. The incarnation of God. This is the focus of the God-human encounter. As the God-man, Jesus mediates God to humans, and as the man-God, he represents humans to God. We are told in Hebrews chapter 1, verse 3, Jesus Christ is the brightest of his glory and the express image of his person. The word for image is the Greek word icon, which we get our English transliteration, an icon. Icon. So icon is the express brightness image, meaning that what we couldn't see God in the Old Testament, because the Bible says that he is unapproachable and he's the invisible God. What the Old Testament saints could not see the glory, the New Testament saints, as John says, we saw the glory of God. Not only we saw it, but we handled it. Listen to what John says in 1 John 1 verses 1. That which was from the beginning, which we have heard, which we have seen with our own eyes, which we have looked upon, and our hands have handled concerning the word of life, and the life was manifested, and we have seen And we bear witness and declare to you that eternal life which was with the Father has now been manifested to us. That which we have seen and heard, we declare to you, that you also may have fellowship with us. And truly, our fellowship is with the Father and with His Son, Jesus Christ. Why is John emphasizing that he touched them, that he handled them, that he seen them, that he heard them? Because there was already false teachings in the church. You see, it was repugnant to many Greeks that God will become human. It was repugnant. It was unheard of. How can God, in His purity and His majesty, will bow down and humble Himself to be a mere human being? But that's what Philippians chapter 2 speaks about. It is called the kenosis doctrine. K-E-N-O-S-I-S. What is the kenosis doctrine? And that means the humbling of God, where He leaves His glory, not His deity, His glory, and He became a human being. But not only a human being, He became a servant. It isn't until Palm Sunday when He begins, He says, Father, the hour has come that you may glorify your Son with the glory that He had with you before coming to this world. And then in John chapter 17, He says the same thing. Give the Son the glory which He had. So what does it mean? It means that He came with all the splendor of deity, but He came as a human being with limitations. Why did He come? Well, it's a whole doctrine of the incarnation of God. But Paul says in Colossians chapter 1, verse 15, He is the image of the invisible God, meaning Jesus. He's the firstborn over all creation. For by Him all things were created. There are in heaven, there are on earth, visible and invisible. Whether thrones or dominions or principalities or powers, all things were created through Him and for Him. And He is before all things, and in Him all things consist. Now, there's a whole theological treatise of the incarnation of Christ, but I can capsulize it and summarize it and digest it in one scripture, and that is Hebrews chapter 2, verse 14. We are told that Jesus put on flesh and blood so that through His flesh and blood, He can become a sacrifice for us. But at the same time, He said He put flesh and blood so that only through flesh and blood He can defeat death once and for all by Him who had the power of death, Satan, that by destroying death once and for all, physical death would no longer strangle in fear the Christian and the believer. Because physical death, we should not be afraid of physical death. Physical death, I share with you, is not a monster. Physical death is a minister. I don't want that minister to knock in on my door just yet. But He is a minister. The only way that you and I can enter into the heavens is two ways. Either we expire from these bodies and we go immediately to the presence of God, or all of us get caught up in the rapture of the Lord. That's the only two ways we can get there. So death, people are apprehensive and phobic all their lives. Job calls death the Lord of terror. Death is. But the Bible says that Jesus is the Lord of all lords. And He's the King of all kings. Yes, death is the Lord with a capital L. But we worship God with a capital L. And has a little L when Job says that the death is the Lord of terror. Jesus overcame death. But why else did He come and put humanity? Very simple. Very simple. He came so that He can live the life that you and I live. You look at the physiological aspect of Jesus. You look at His emotional life. You look at His physical life. You look at His mental life. And He suffered just like you, if not, obviously, more. You can never imagine what Jesus went through. I share with you as a friend, as a pastor, as a father, as a man who understands a little bit of the Word of God, when you're going through difficult times, never pray like this. Oh God, you don't know what I'm going through. Don't ever do that. Don't ever pray like that. Oh God, I'm going through darkness. You ever hung on a cross for 3 hours in complete darkness? Have you ever felt rejected by God where Jesus said, Eli, Eli, sabachthani, my God, why hast thou forsaken me? The Bible says, man, He was sorrowful unto death. He fell to the ground. He was so full of sorrow, He began to sweat blood. Have you ever sweated blood? And don't tell me yes. Jesus understands your dilemma. He understands your hurt. He understands when you and I are going through difficult times. He understands it. You have to go through that. I don't want to mention any names because it's private, it's confidential. And I'm trying to just kind of generalize the scene. But we had a young lady here in our congregation who went through a horrific, monstrosity, chaotic situation that really destroys the human heart. She had to go through the morgue to identify a relative. She says, I'm quoting her because her husband shared this with me. I did not talk to her personally. The husband was relating to me that she was so frightful. She was hyperventilating. She did not want to go. But she says, according to her own testimony, she said that as soon as those doors were opened to the morgue, he says he went to the coroner's office. She says that as soon as she stepped into the door, an overwhelming heat came upon her and she experienced the peace of God and the joy of the Lord. She had been a Christian for a long time, she said, and this is the first time I'm experiencing the presence of God, the joy of the Lord, the strength of God, and the peace of God. Pancho, I can't ever explain it. Do I have to go through that to experience the peace of God? Well, how else are you going to experience the peace of God? The only way you can experience the peace of God if you're going through calamity. When people say, oh, Jesus, oh, the Lord is good. How do you know he's good unless you got through some bad stuff? When you say, oh, God is a God of love, how do you know unless you realize that you haven't been loved? Oh, God, it's a forgiving God. How do you know unless you realize that you need to be forgiven? And our God is so awesome because it's an experiential relationship with God. And so the incarnation of God is very important. You need to know that he put human flesh to understand us. And then he says here that his glory, we beheld his glory, the glory of the Lord. Now, what does that mean? Well, there are five explanations in the Bible. We'll take one only. That is the splendor, the brightness, the majesty of God. But it's more than that. It's his moral attributes, his infinite perfections of God. Jesus is the brightness of the Father's glory. Now we are told in the book of Exodus that Aaron and his sons and Moses experienced the presence of God. It came in a cloud, and it filled the tabernacle. The Bible says in the Hebrew language, it's called the Shekinah glory of God. The splendor, the beauty, and the presence of God is overwhelming. It's glorious. But God chooses to surround himself on a cloud. Why a cloud? So that his subjects will not be able to see him. We are told that during the dedication of the temple, Solomon experienced the same thing. As he was dedicating the temple, the glory of God, the Shekinah glory, ascended into the temple. And he says, and we could not longer worship God because the beauty was overwhelming. The Bible says that the temple was replete and it was just oozing and saturated with the glory of God. Ezekiel saw the same thing, the glory of God. And so the glory of God, we see that in the New Testament. We are told in Matthew chapter 17, Mark chapter 9, and Luke 9, the synoptic gospels. They're the only ones that speak about the transfiguration. John doesn't speak about the transfiguration. But what happened in this transfiguration? You see, James chapter 2, verse 1. James says he calls Jesus Christ the Lord of glory. In Hebrews 1:3, Jesus Christ is the brightness of his glory. In John chapter 2, verse 11, it says, this is the beginning of miracles that Jesus did in Cana of Galilee, and he was manifesting his glory, and his disciples believed him. So the disciples were witnessing the glory of God manifested in the flesh. That's what convinced the disciples that Jesus was someone very special, because the glory of God was manifested. But the people of God in the Old Testament heard the glory. The New Testament saints saw and heard and felt and handled the glory of God. But in the Mount of Transfiguration, we see there for a moment the glory of God in Jesus Christ. It is called a transfiguration because there's a metamorphosis that takes place. And all three writers, Matthew, Mark, and Luke, they described it differently about the same manifestation. Listen to what Matthew says. He says, Jesus led Peter, James, and John, his brother, up on a high mountain by themselves. And Jesus was transformed or transfigured before them. And Matthew says, the face of Jesus shone like the sun, and his clothes became as white as the light. And behold, Moses and Elijah appeared to them, talking with him. That's how Matthew describes it. His face shone like the sun, and his clothes became as white as the light. That's Matthew. Now listen to what Mark says in Mark chapter 9. His clothes became shining, exceedingly white, like snow, such as no launderer on earth can ever whiten them. And Elijah appeared to them with Moses, and they were talking with Jesus. Then Peter answered and said to Jesus, Rabbi, it is good for us to be here, and let us make three tabernacles, one for you, one for Moses, and one for Elijah. Because he did not know what to say, for they were greatly afraid. And a cloud came and overshadowed them, and a voice came out of the cloud saying, this is my beloved son, hear him. So that's Matthew's account, Mark's account. Now listen to Dr. Luke, in Luke chapter 9, verse 28. As Jesus was praying, the appearance of his face was altered, and his robe became white and glistening. And behold, two men talked with him, now we know who they are, who appeared in glory and spoke of his decease, which he was about to accomplish at Jerusalem. But Peter and those with him were heavy with sleep, and when they were fully awake, they saw his glory and the two men who stood with him. So for a momentary glimpse, three men of Jesus' men, Peter, James, and John, they saw a glimpse of the heavenly glory of God. And the Lord tells Peter, James, and John, what you have witnessed and you have seen, don't tell that to anyone until I leave this world. And that's why they write it. When they came down the hill, they couldn't tell the other eight or nine. They couldn't tell them what we saw, because Jesus given a commandment, don't share with anyone what you saw. But they saw the glory, the splendor of God. But more than that.
0: Forgiveness is a way of God because it accepts that we have done wrong, but that there is mercy. Forgiveness doesn't justify our bad actions or excuse it. Rather, when we seek forgiveness, we find mercy. It's what Pastor Pancho has been teaching us on today's program of On the Level Radio as we continue our series of studies in the Gospel of John. We've been looking further at chapter 1, and obviously there's still much more to learn, which we'll do so in this chapter on our next program. 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
1: Welcome to the Dacus Report, hosted by Pacific Justice Institute founder and president Brad Dacus. 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Now, here's Brad Dacus.
2: Welcome to Brad Dacus Live. I'm Brad Dacus, president and founder of the Pacific Justice Institute. On today's show, we're going to interview one of our attorneys out of the state of Washington. That's not Washington, D.C., but the state of Washington, which, folks, frankly, is a very hot state for Pacific Justice Institute. Per capita, we probably have more cases there per capita than even California. And California is keeping us busy, as is other states like New York, Florida, Michigan, Texas. We've got a great conversation. So I'd like to welcome to the program Tracy Tribbett. We had a lot to talk about today, Tracy. And I want to first just thank you right off the bat for the great work you're doing there in Washington State. I know it's you got a lot going on. We're going to talk about some of those cases that I know people are going to be very, very interested to know about.
3: Thank you for having me, Brad. It's always an honor.
2: Yeah, it's great to have you. Now, before we get into some of the cases that we're going to be covering today, we got some elections coming up. I know in California, we have our primary next Tuesday. It's just right around the corner. I think it's June 2nd, if I'm not mistaken, but it's next Tuesday. Washington State, have you guys already had your primary?
3: No, not yet, Brad. It's upcoming. I don't know the exact date, but we're anxiously awaiting.
2: Okay, very good. So I know we've got, you know, oftentimes in blue states, people get discouraged. They say, well, the Supreme Court seemingly has given a signal, in my opinion, that they're going to possibly expand parental rights protection to possibly include parents who have religious objections. And that was because of a recent Supreme Court decision, tentatively, on a case coming out of New York. What are your thoughts?
3: Absolutely, Brad. There should be more a strengthening of parental rights across the board when it comes to medical decisions. If parents don't want to vaccinate their child, that is their inherent right in accord with their religious beliefs. And Washington State used to have, you could exempt on purely philosophical beliefs as well as religious beliefs, and they've continued to ratchet those down such that now you have to have a doctor's approval. The doctor has to have gone over everything with you in regards to risks of not vaccinating. And the issue with that, Brad, is that doctors can have their medical licenses pulled, as we saw so clearly during the COVID-19 pandemic. Many doctors in our area had their licenses pulled for standing up against the medical norms. And then also in Washington, they allow for a religious exemption but only if the religion does not allow for any medical treatments. So it sort of creates classes amongst religious beliefs where if you are, say, Amish, you get the exemption. But if you're not Amish, you don't get the exemption, which I think is just ripe for a challenge because it violates the law of neutrality.
2: Yeah, I agree. And I think that I think there's a good chance that how this is going to turn out. I mean, usually when the Supreme Court, the Second Circuit Court of Appeals, which deals with New York, affirmed the lower court decision saying, no violation of parental rights. So there's no statutory right for parents to religiously, opting out. And then when the U.S. Supreme Court nullifies the Second Circuit and sends it back down to the federal district court and says, hey, we got this Mahmoud versus Taylor case that we decided this last summer where we ruled in favor of parents' rights for religious convictions to opt their children out of any kind of curriculum in any way that violates their faith, pretty much is what they've said, LGBTQ or otherwise, propaganda. Then they're saying, they ruled that way. They're saying, yeah, we want you, federal district court, to rehear this, redo your decision, rehear this in view of our parents' rights, pro-parents' rights decision. Yeah. So.
3: Chop, Brad. it's definitely a warning shot. If you don't take care of this, we will. And then it'll apply to all the circuits, which for us at PJI, that would be great because it'll take care of the Ninth Circuit, you know, of every single circuit, but in particular, the Ninth Circuit, as you talked about with California, here in Washington, same with Oregon, they're planning on having their own recommendations for vaccinations and parting with the CDC, because the CDC is no longer in line with the liberal view that we should pump our children full of every, you know, heavy metal and other harmful substance, even if the parents disagree. So absolutely, the Supreme Court did fire a warning shot, sent it back down, and it tells the other circuits what they're going to do in the same set of facts.
2: Yeah. So let's say that there's a parent out there who says, hey, my children, I've been told that my kid cannot advance to junior high or high school or go into elementary school unless they've gotten all these different vaccines. And some of them I have convictions against. Maybe all of them I have convictions against. A parent in that situation should probably call Pacific Justice Institute, because I personally think the Supreme Court has made it pretty darn clear where they're siding on this, which is a flashing green light saying move ahead across the country on these kinds of cases, because the referees, the Supreme Court has pretty much already decided how they're going to rule on this. What's your thought?
3: To get the ball across into the end zone. If there are any parents in Washington State, up and down the West Coast, whose children are being prohibited from entering school on the basis of vaccination, even if you are a homeschool parent who is attempting to have your child enter into sporting events or some kind of other extracurricular activity on a team at a public school, and you're being denied access based on that vaccination status, please do call us. Stand up. You were, you know, just as I said before, for such a time as this, we have to challenge these things as they come up.
2: Yeah. And I will say also, just anyone across the country, pretty much in this situation, Florida, maybe a school district in Texas, Illinois, wherever, New England, contact us, folks. If you're in that situation, contact us immediately. Now, sometimes it takes a while for us to get justice. So the parent may have to, you know, do something in the interim, homeschool or find a way to private school or something. But there's a good chance that we can possibly get the school district to change their direction when they realize where this is probably going to end up, which is going to be a lot of attorney fees when they in the end end up losing from the Supreme Court. A smart school district is one that looks ahead at the probabilities and acts accordingly, even if it means, in my opinion, going against a state statute. Enough for another discussion for another day. So we won't get go down that rabbit hole any more than we already have. But I think it's exciting. Another area that I think parents need to contact us is dealing with boys and girls sports. And I want to talk about that right now. So right now, I know we were able to get six states out of our Portland office, six states in the country to adopt laws saying boys can't compete in girls' sports. And that was challenged. I know in Idaho, West Virginia, it went to the U.S. Supreme Court. What are your thoughts about that? You think the Supreme Court's going to rule in favor of states' rights and in this regard? And do you think they may even go farther than that and say, no, under Title IX, all states have to respect Title IX, which arguably requires them to not let boys compete in girls' sports. What say you?
3: You know, what I got the intimation or impression of, Brad, in listening to the oral arguments, the Supreme Court kind of tipped its hat in the Idaho case towards state rights and how they define boys and girls at the legislative level and that they're entitled to do so. It seemed to me like the West Virginia case leaned a little more into the Title IX, also in favor of separation of girls and boys in sports. And so I think, the Supreme Court has the opportunity here to handle both cases in different ways that sets the bar very high in favor of girls' sports and separation of boys and girls. And, you know, Brad, I'd like to just add, this is unrelated to the Supreme Court ruling, but why can't we just have a separate class of sporting events for transgender individuals? Whether it's track or otherwise, just, you know, it makes no sense to me why we have to put girls in this very compromising situation, swimming, whatever it is. Create a separate group and let them swim against themselves.
2: Yeah, that's another alternative. Or just have them compete in their biological category. I mean, they still have the muscle skeletal structure of a male. Most of them still have the hormones of a male. They are every way a male. They still have the body parts of a male. But you're right though. If they want to really go out of their way, they can create a separate third category. That's another viable option. But we'll see how many people they're competing against. That's another problem. If you only have one person like that in a school district, you know, it's sort of hard to compete.
3: That way you're not taking it away from a girl.
2: Yeah. You can compete against yourself but the point is that they all have an opportunity, and that's what we need to maintain, that equal opportunity. The biological difference between a male and a female is night and day, and it's not just, you know, urinary tract and reproduction. It's muscle skeletal structure, and
3: it's emotions. I mean, it's everything, Brad. And the truth, I mean, my goodness, we have to get back to the truth. What is so problematic about the truth, about consequences? I mean, this is our common thread discussion here, right? Truth, yeah. And consequences.
2: Yeah. And then also hormone levels. Male have 10 times the testosterone level of females. Testosterone is a big advantage in athletic competition. But then even if they arguably say, oh no, I take female hormones. Well, it still doesn't change your muscle skeletal advantage, which you've been developing for the last 18 years or 16 years of your life since birth. So anyway, I think we've got some great principles there. And we at Pacific Justice Institute, we will continue to defend people in that situation. And once again, Tracy, if there's parents out there who find their daughter competing with a male, either in the past or in the future, they see this as a threat. I think they should contact us, because we have 37 offices coast to coast, attorneys all over the country, very unique as an organization. No one has our footprint across the country like we do, by God's grace.
3: Another outside of the public school, you know, there are a lot of kids who compete in private sporting events. I can think of my daughter. She competes in USATF, which is private track and field. And in private groups and clubs, it's not a matter of public accommodation. They do not have to accept nor play against boys. Girls don't have to compete against boys. And so if there are any private clubs out there who are experiencing this, please also reach out to us. It's not just in the public school district.
2: Excellent.
3: It's in the private competitive sporting events. Please reach out to us, because you do not, by law, have to accommodate that.
2: Because of public accommodation doctrine. Excellent point. Excellent point. So very good. Now, folks, when we return, we're going to talk about some other really hot cases that you're going to want to know about right after this.
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2: Welcome back to Brad Dacus Live. I'm here with Tracy Tribbett. She's one of our attorneys on staff at PJI. She heads up our office there in Central Washington State. And we've got a lot going on, folks, at PJI. And if you'd like to keep up with what we're handling at PJI, just go to our website, pji.org. 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It's something very special. It's exclusive to people who sign up for it on our website. We have over 130 cases in active litigation, folks. There's no way we can cover all those cases. So if you want that information, especially if you're a prayer warrior, please go there and download that. We greatly appreciate it. And you'll also have some other great free resources there, like 12 Steps to Protect Your Children from Social Workers. We're talking about that thread a little later, as well as other resources like opt-out forms if you have children in public schools anywhere in the United States as well. PJI.org, PJI.org. Also, folks, we have our big Celebration of Justice coming up. It's October the 17th. We're already seeing tickets going, being sold on our website, PJI.org. And we're going to have Emily Campagno. She's an attorney on The Five on Fox News. She's also on Greg Gutfeld's show a lot. She's also on Outnumbered a lot. She's an up-and-coming star. And she's going to be our keynote speaker. We also have Ray Comfort, who's going to be also participating at our event. And, of course, myself and Todd Starnes is going to be the MC. It's going to be a fantastic event. It's in Orange County, California. If you want more information, just go to our website, pji.org. So I'd like to welcome back to the program now Tracy Tribbett, our attorney, heads up our office there in Washington State. You know, there's a big case that people are watching. It's right now pending before the United States Supreme Court. We've got to talk about it, Tracy, and I know you've been involved in this. This is the Olympus Spa case. So tell the audience what happened in this big case that right now as we speak is pending before the United States Supreme Court.
3: Yes, Brad, it's a very interesting case, if you will. We have clients who are Christians and they're Korean, and they run a traditional Korean spa called Olympus Spa, where they provide a variety of services that are performed in the nude. And the unique nature of these services, Brad, is that you don't have a robe or a towel or a variety of other, you know, bodily coverings while you are partaking in these pools that are hot and cold, rooms, you know, massage, salt scrubs, etc. You're fully nude. And they have always and will always separate men and women. They do not provide services to men. In Korea, they do, and that's traditional there. But in Washington State, they only cater to women. Well, an individual claimed who was a preoperative transgender, they claimed to have been denied entry into the spa. And through a series of investigative attempts on our part and with our client, it was determined that this person never actually entered the spa. Nonetheless, they reported our clients to the Human Rights Commission in Washington State, and the Human Rights Commission began a very intensive investigation, or a witch hunt, if you will, to force our clients to control speech on their website about who they would let in and their policies regarding admittance to men. And in an effort to try to change the nature of this very private and intimate service, essentially the Human Rights Commission said, no, we don't care about the protective measures, the safety issues at risk here. You are a place of public accommodation. You have to let men in, essentially. But specifically, they favored transgenders. And so when you look at it, not only are they favoring a particular class in the transgender issue against women and against men, because they're carving them out for special treatment, allowing them into places that they are traditionally not allowed. Yeah. So this case, we sued this office, the Human Rights Commission, as well as some other individuals. And we, in what is called a 12B6 motion, that's a dismissal, we lost at the district court level. The Ninth Circuit reviewed it, and we had, eventually, we had a panel of judges who reviewed the case. And it was, as you recall, a very split panel of judges who were, some were in favor of upholding the ruling, others not. And it's on that basis that we have appealed to the Supreme Court to overturn this misapplication of what we call the Smith law of a neutral law of general applicability.
2: Yeah. Now, I want to go back a little bit on the facts of this because I want people to understand what we're talking about here. We're talking about a man. He's 100% man. Yes. And he wants to go into a place where women, it's only for women, based on the Korean culture, Korean spa, they're all naked. None of them have any clothes on. And this includes maybe up to down to 13-year-old girls. They're naked. They're getting in the sauna, the spa. They're getting massage. All this is naked. He wants to go in, expose himself completely naked, in front of these mothers with their 13-year-old daughters. And we know for a fact, these radical left organizations don't like facts. But I think it's important because it hurts their propaganda and their routine. But the fact is, the overall majority of men who have gender confusion or engage in gender distortion of their bodies, these men are sexually turned on still by women.
3: Still attracted to the opposite sex.
2: So it's the same impact of victimization on this 13-year-old girl or their mother or whatever. Is the same impact and victimization as if a man who just in a public park exposes himself. In fact, it's worse because not only is the man exposing himself, but the women are being visually violated at the same time.
3: Pornography, Brad. I mean, if you think about the average 13-year-old, you know, they're not seeing grown naked men. It is pornography, and to instill that image into a child against a mother's wishes, even against a woman's, you know, most women don't want to see a nude man in their intimate spaces. There's nude beaches for that. We do not traditionally allow men and women to be naked together. That is pornography.
2: Yeah, and even the nude beaches, I'm totally against those as well, just for the record. I mean,
3: I agree. Are places for that sort of thing.
2: Yeah, you know, yeah. If someone in their backyard with no windows available want to sunbathe, so be it. But public decency is not
3: it's finest.
2: Yeah, this is an attempt to degrade our society. The radical left, the Human Rights Commission, the LGBTQ movement. This is a part of their agenda, folks, is to completely degrade and demoralize society. And there's a price paid by that 13-year-old girl and those women, because not only are they seeing pornography they don't want to see, but they're finding themselves visually violated. And that is extremely traumatic on a girl in terms of their healthy development and their future potential relationship with the opposite sex, to be visually violated and stared at and have that in their mind and their psyche. So this is horrific. And the fact that there was anyone on the Ninth Circuit, en banc, that could not see this for what it is, shame on them. Yet there, you know, praise God, there were a number of very level-headed justices. They were in the minority, but still, they called this out for what it was, very directly, very boldly, if you will. And now I'm not going to go into the details, but they use some very specific language, colorful language, but they just called it out for what it was. Said, this is what you are talking about. Boom. Truth. And the other side, well, you know, you're using those terms. And and the dissent came back and said, what are you talking about? I'm just talking about reality. You can't, your little tender ears of elitism can't deal with the reality.
3: Yeah, stop clutching your pearls and deal with the truth of what we're talking about here.
2: Yeah, so you can't, you're too offended by the terminology of the reality, yet you have no problem coming down with a decision that's going to victimize girls and their mothers. And so I think they did a great job. I think there's a good chance that the Supreme Court is going to take this up. What do you think?
3: Oh, absolutely. Because what our listeners need to understand, this case, at the heart of this case, Brad, is the law that came out of the Smith case. And for our listeners who may not be familiar, the Smith case was out of Oregon, and it essentially produced the rule of law that allows for a law that is neutral towards religion and generally applicable towards everyone to be upheld. And it's so broad, particularly with these odd and nuanced types of challenges like we have here with a pre-operative transgender individual. They're saying that your place of public accommodation, just like cheese or bread or a motel, a hotel, you have to allow everyone in. However, it's not a place of public accommodation. It doesn't apply to everyone. It's just for women. And so if the Supreme Court were to take this up, and we believe they will, this could very well undo the Smith law, which is so difficult for Christians and for businesses with sincerely held religious belief.
2: Okay. Thank you so once again, Tracy, for being on the program. Keep up the great work. God bless.
3: Thank you, Brad. God bless you. Have a good day.
2: You too. So, folks, there you have it. It's our God-given freedoms we're talking about. Now, let's choose to keep them. I'm Brad Dacus, president of the Pacific Justice Institute. Let's continue the fight for your freedoms.
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2: So folks, just remember, it's our God-given freedoms we're talking about. 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
0: Do you ever feel like you're not qualified enough to make a difference for God? 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What qualified him? The Holy Spirit. Today, Chip unpacks the explosive conclusion of Pentecost, and later in the program, he'll also tell you about a remarkable opportunity that just launched this month, our mid-year match. Exciting details on that just ahead. Now here's Chip Ingram with a message titled, The Birth of a Movement.
1: If you have your Bibles open to Acts chapter 2, are you ready? This is the story of the birth of the church. We're going to hear Peter's message, and his message is going to be about what? The resurrection. Beginning in verse 22, he says, Men of Israel, listen to this. Jesus of Nazareth was a man accredited by God to you by miracles and wonders and signs, which God did among you through him, as you yourselves know. This man was handed over to you by God's set purpose and foreknowledge, and with the help of wicked men, put him to death by nailing him to the cross. But God raised him from the dead, freeing him from the agony of death, because it was impossible for death to keep its hold on him. Now he's going to go on. Look at verse 33. Exalted to the right hand of God, he was received from the Father, and the promised Holy Spirit has been poured out, and that is what you see and hear. For David didn't ascend to heaven, and yet he said, The Lord, Yahweh, said to my Lord, Adonai, Sit at my right hand until I make your enemies a footstool for your feet. And then notice what he calls for decision. Therefore, let all Israel be assured of this. God has made this Jesus, whom you crucified, both Lord and Christ. They're making this point that he is in fact God and he is the waited Messiah. He was the hope of Israel. And so he speaks to them and says, Guys, you got a big issue on your hands. What are you going to do with this truth? This Spirit coming is evidence of all that Jesus taught. The lesson here is that the power is in the message, not the messenger. You know, sometimes we feel like if I could just speak better, or if I just knew more. The Apostle Paul would say in Romans 1:16, For I'm not ashamed of the gospel of Christ, for it, the gospel, the message, is the power of God to salvation, to the Jew first and also to the Greek. What he's saying is that, you know what? There's a reason in God's wisdom that he picked an uneducated, blue-collar worker who really failed to be the hero of the first message of the early church. It's not how cool you are. It's not how hip you are. It's not how much you know. It's not your personality. The power is in the gospel. If you will share it, people trust Christ because the Holy Spirit prepares them and the Holy Spirit is speaking to them and God loves them. He wants your mouth. He wants your heart. He wants your hands. He wants your eyes. He just wants you and me to love people and then to have the courage to say, Has anyone ever explained to you how to have a personal relationship with the God of heaven? Has anyone ever shared with you how you can have eternal life that is actually a gift? That's not about religiosity. It's not about a moral code. It's not about philosophy. That God actually loves you and he made you. You know what you'll find? People will look at you and go, no one ever has. Would you? And then you'll think, well, I'm a failure and I can't say it very well. And you'll think, great, that's you and Peter. You ready to roll? So you know what's happened here? The church is born. The church is born. In fact, listen to what happens. Pick it up at verse 37. When the people heard this, they were cut to the heart. And they said to Peter and to the other apostles, Brothers, what shall we do? Peter said, Repent and be baptized, every one of you, in the name of Jesus Christ, so that your sins may be forgiven, and you'll receive the gift of the Holy Spirit.

God dwells in you. But if anyone does not have the Spirit of Christ, he doesn't belong to him. So if you don't have the Spirit of Christ living in you, you don't belong to him. The second thing this happened is, this was the Spirit's baptism. Remember he said, John will baptize with water, I will baptize with the Holy Spirit. The Apostle Paul would later look back and say, for by one Spirit we are all baptized into one body, whether Jew or Greek, whether slave or free, we were all made to drink one Spirit. Baptism, the word, has a literal meaning and a figurative meaning. Literally, the word just means to immerse or to dip. Figuratively, it means to identify with someone. So when Peter is telling these people, repent, change your mind, and not that baptism saved them, he's saying, your new identity, you need to go public. And so now they're going to be baptized and have to declare that their former thinking was wrong, and they're going to identify and literally be placed into this new supernatural community called the church. Here's the lesson. The lesson is that he that has the Son has life, and he that has not the Son of God does not have life. So the question today is, do you have the Son? Not do you intellectually believe in God, not are you a moral person. I got news for you. Not is there some philosophy in Christianity is one of the better ones. This is about relationship. If you have the Son, you have life. If you don't have the Son, you don't have life. It's that simple and it's that clear. Later, John, who wrote that in 1 John 5, 11-12, would talk about this record. He said, these things I've written to you so that you might know that you have eternal life. God wants you to know. So let me ask you, not do you, quote, believe in God? Not are you a good moral person? I mean, Peter was speaking to a group of people that probably their morality was just off the charts above most of ours. Do you have the Son? Because you can only be made whole and perfect and forgiven in God's sight by having the blood of Christ cover you and him giving you as a gift the very righteousness of Christ. I grew up in the church for 18 years. Actually, I left when I was about 15 because it was just, I couldn't take it. The hypocrisy, the junk, the religiosity, the rules. The Christians I met, unfortunately, were some of the worst people I'd ever met. So I didn't think God even existed. But when I began to explore what it really meant to have a relationship with God instead of, quote, church or Christianity and who Jesus really was, I discovered the truth. And the truth is, God the Father, the triune God of all the universe who made and created you and me and every human being on the face of the earth, he loves us. He's for you. He's not down on you. He loves you, and he sent his Son to die in your place and to prove it that he would rise from the dead, and he makes you an offer. And the offer is eternal life, the life of Jesus living inside of you. Requirement on your part and mine, repent, turn, empty hands of faith. Lord Jesus, I accept your death, payment for my sin, your resurrection, the proof that it's true. Today, will you come into my life? For me, that was 1972. Are you 100% sure at this moment that you have the Son? And if not, could we just stop? I mean, I'll get the fourth point. I'll knock it out quick. But I have to believe God brought multiple people in this room, and the Spirit of God is going, you need the Son. You need the Son today. And this is how your mind's going, oh man, if I need the Son and I go this direction, that U-turn, man, I got an addiction over here, or I'm living with someone over here, I got this issue going over here, and I've cheated over here, and tell you what, God will clean up your life. Yours is I'm turning from it. You don't have the power to change. You ask the Son to come into your life, forgive you for your sin. He'll give you the strength with God's people to deal with that stuff. Father, right now as we stop, you know every person that you've brought because you love them and you are prompting and speaking deeply in their heart and life, and something inside of them is screaming despite all the conflict, I want the Son. I want eternal life. I need to be forgiven. If that's you, just in your heart, would you just pray along with me? And it's not the words, it's you talking to God saying, Dear Father, I admit today that I need you. I ask today that you would forgive me for all my sins. I believe and trust that you paid for my sin by Christ's death. I believe and trust that his resurrection proved that it's true. Will you come into my life right now?

0: Will you make me your son, your daughter? Lord, thank you. Now give me strength and courage to follow Jesus. In Christ's name. Literally, millions of people around the world, they prayed that prayer. They were sincere. The Spirit of God came into their life. And they heard somehow, that's it. That's the big deal. That's not the big deal. That's like going into labor and having your wife have a baby and going, okay, we got that over with, and you leave. I mean, the baby just got born. When you're a spiritual baby, you need the milk of God's word and the love of God's people. He's got a life ahead of you. And by the way, can I tell you something? Instead of that stuff you hear on TV, it's really hard. Okay? It's really hard, and it's awesome. And it's really swimming upstream, and it's blessed. And the joy is unspeakable.
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0: And so, once the Spirit of God, when you pray and ask the Son to come into your life, He comes into your life. And you're a new person. The old has passed away. Everything becomes new. But now you have to learn like a little baby learns to walk and then learns to eat and then learns to grow. He's going to conform you. He's going to make you like Jesus. 5 years from now, your friends will go, what happened to you? Used to be a selfish creep like the rest of us. I mean, you hit it well. You were very sophisticated and, you know, you went to a great school, so you hit it really well. But you were a selfish creep like all of us. And you like care for people that no one cares about. Leads us to point number four. Jesus' spiritual body began doing what he did when he walked on the earth in his physical body. See, that's the game plan. The genius, the wisdom of God was when Jesus walked on the earth, he not only revealed what God was like, but here's a need and he meets the need, and here's some people that need fed and he feeds them, and here's some truth and he gives the truth, and he lived and he loved in such a way, and the wisdom was, I'm going to leave and go to the Father, and the Spirit of God is going to come inside every believer, so we're not going to have one Jesus, we're going to have 1,000, and then 1,000,000, and then 5,000,000, then 20,000,000, then 30,000,000, and you know what their job is? Their job is to stay connected to the Father and keep their heart tender so we would live the way Jesus lived and we would do what Jesus did when he was here. So basically, we're his spiritual body. And that's why Jesus said the last night on the earth, you will do greater works than I did. Not quantitatively, but qualitatively. If you're a Christ follower and his Spirit lives in you, Jesus lives in your house. That means he's at your work. That means he's in your neighborhood. You are the light of the world. Well, how does it work? Here's how it works. What did they do? They did bio. They didn't call it that then. What did Jesus do when he was walking on the earth? He got before God, didn't he? He went to the temple and he worshiped. He said, I need to do life in community. Even the Son of Man, so he had 12 guys that he did life with. They didn't have some little Bible studies. It wasn't like, well, Peter, what answer did you get for question four? I mean, they're doing life, and it was, you know, Lord, I'm struggling with this. My mother-in-law is making me crazy, and I'm really tempted with lust, and what do I do with that? And Jesus would say, come on, let's get in here, guys. And he taught them. And then they're on mission. Okay, you guys ready? You've learned enough. Two by two by two. Ready? Go for it. You go to those towns before I get there, and here's the power. I'll be right behind you. They lived before God, they did life in community, and they were flat on mission. Look at verse 42. This is, they just begin to do what he did while he was alive. They devoted themselves to the apostles' teaching and to the fellowship and to the breaking of bread and to prayer. Before God, in community, the word fellowship, we get koinonia. Apostles' teaching, the word before God. They prayed. They're having meals together. This wasn't some religious group. These are people who are doing relationship with an eternal God living inside of them. Everyone was filled with a sense of awe, and many wonders and miraculous signs were being done by the apostles, and all the believers were together. And they had everything in common, selling their possessions and goods, and they gave as anyone had need. And every day they continued to meet together in the temple courts. This wasn't like a once-a-week duty. I mean, they're doing life together. And not just big meetings, they broke bread together in their homes and they ate together. How? With glad and sincere hearts, and they're praising God and thanking God and enjoying the favor of all the people. Non-Christians liked them. They weren't known for what they were against. They were known for how loving they were. And then notice at the very end, and the Lord added to their number daily those that were being saved. How did it happen? It was the Spirit's filling ministry. They're filled with the Spirit. We'll develop this later. The baptism of the Spirit is a one-time event that occurs when you put your faith in Christ, pray to ask Him to come into your life, and you're baptized or placed in the body of Christ. The filling of the Spirit happens multiple times. In fact, in Ephesians 5:18, where it says, "Do not be drunk with wine, for that's dissipation, but be filled with the Spirit." Don't think of a cup and water being poured in it. Think of a sponge that is filled with something that, so when you push on the sponge, it's what comes out. The word filling here means, but be controlled by the Spirit. Allow the Word of God and the truth of God and the Spirit to have His way, so that instead of being selfish and self-centered and right-centered, you become like this group. They were generous. They were kind. They were sharing. Why? Because it was the Spirit of Christ living in them and the life of Christ living through them. So they were filled with the Spirit. We're commanded to do that. Here's the lesson, is God's agenda for His people has not changed, and His power is no less available today than it was then. You know, but if I could give me and you a gift, it would be that we would actually believe that. But you will receive power when the Holy Spirit has come upon you, Jesus said, and you will be my witnesses in Jerusalem, Judea, Samaria, to the uttermost parts of the earth. We're sitting in this room today because people actually believed it and did it, and many of them gave their lives throughout the centuries. Now think about this. Just do the math. God, the Holy Spirit, raised Christ from the dead. God, the Holy Spirit, when you prayed to receive Christ, entered your mortal body. Now, He doesn't necessarily have control. You can shut Him off and you can quench it. But if you'll let Him, as you renew your mind with His Word, as you do life in community with people, He will fill you and give you the same supernatural power that the early disciples had. And He then has an agenda for you. I mean, isn't life more than just being successful and being self-fulfilled and getting a good job and being upwardly mobile and hoping everything turns out and only to get to the end of your life and going, "I worked really hard, I did this, I had this crazy schedule, I did this, my kids got in these schools, I finally got married, you know what, I got buffed up in my body and I had money for surgeries later when I got older, so I still look kind of good, and you know, I'm crazy and I'm either plugging or watching or doing," and get to be like 80 years old and go, "Man, what a waste. This was all supposed to bring security and fulfillment and joy. And I had to have pills to get up and pills to go to sleep." And do you really want to do that? Or do you want to do what God made you to do and placed you on this planet to do, to change the world? Well, what's your dream? Shouldn't you have something where if the Spirit that raised Christ from the dead is inside of you, shouldn't you expect Him to do something supernatural in you and supernatural through you that you would, like Peter, go, "I can't believe this happened through a regular person like me"? What's your dream? I want to challenge you. If you don't have one, ask God. As we close, let me share mine with you. I have a dream, Lord, that one day churches will be filled with warm, caring, non-legalistic, non-self-righteous, authentic, passionate followers of Jesus. That the broken, the irreligious, the fallen, the different, and the unlovely would be welcome there. That churches would measure success not by the size of their budgets, the numbers in their flock, or the beauty of their buildings, but by the depth of their love. I'm dreaming the day when Christians would stay married when times are tough, when forgiveness is sought and granted, and predictable struggles would result in humbly coming to God and His Word and a wise brother or sister for wisdom and help. I'm dreaming of a day when parents model holiness and purity and set boundaries for their children to protect them from the seductive world system that promises everything and delivers death. I'm dreaming of a day when parents eat together and laugh and tell stories of God's love at bedtime, tickle each other to tears, spill popcorn on the floor, pray about tests and lost friends and lost neighbors, and make their house the most exciting, fun place to be on the block. I'm dreaming of a day when Christians know their neighbors' names and eat hamburgers in the backyard, a day when we're known by our love. I'm dreaming of a day when churches work together to paint schools and clean parks and build houses in the tough parts of town and refuse to care who gets the credit. I'm dreaming of a day when Christians will be known for what we're for more than what we're against. A day when prayer would be viewed as more powerful than politics and the people would be valued and treated with dignity, even if what they believe is antithetical to all that we stand for. I'm dreaming of a day when Christians would cease to be so concerned about being cool and hip and cutting edge and relevant and simply be consistent and caring and committed to be like Jesus and do what he says. I'm dreaming of a day when 9 out of 10 Christians would think it abnormal and strange if they didn't come before God daily, do life in community, and be on mission 24/7. This is a dream I can't shake. It's a dream that Christians everywhere, in every culture, in every church, in every expression of Christ's church would simply live like Christians. Maybe it's because it isn't my dream at all. It's Jesus' divine will and prayer for his church. It's what he meant when he taught us to pray. May thy will be done and thy kingdom come on earth as it is in heaven.
1: 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As we heard today, the early church sold what they had, ate together, prayed daily, and looked out for one another in ways that left the people around them speechless, and lost people noticed. They weren't known for their positions or their arguments. They were known for their love. That picture in Acts chapter 2 isn't an idealized past we can only read about. It's the template. It's what Jesus intended the church to be all along. And Chip's challenge today is really a question. Does any of that describe the community you belong to? Well, that question is worth sitting with. And here's Chip with a vision for the kind of community Living on the Edge exists to help build and how your gift this June makes it possible.
0: Maybe you look at the culture and you feel kind of a quiet despair. The world seems to be unraveling fast and you wonder, is the church up for the challenge? Well, here's what I want you to see. The early church didn't launch into a friendly, welcoming world. They launched into the Roman Empire, a culture of power, corruption, sexual immorality, and violence. Sound familiar? And yet God used the early church to turn that world upside down, not with political muscle, not with cultural influence, but in the power of the Holy Spirit and a willingness to live differently. Radically committed people who said Jesus and Jesus alone matters more than anything. More than my life, more than my political party, more than my nationality. Jesus I will be loyal to with all my heart, all my soul, and all my mind. That's the message of the Jesus Revolution. Rome didn't stop the early church, and this culture won't stop this one. I believe that with all my heart. And if you believe that too, then here's my question. Will you join the movement by giving to us this June and allowing the Word of God to go forth here and all around the world? Help Living on the Edge shout from the rooftops that the Jesus Revolution is an unstoppable force and that God is and will use it to change the world. Don't miss out.
1: The early church gave radically because they believed in something bigger than themselves. If that conviction is alive in you right now, act on it. 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

0: Here you go, kids. One strawberry whiz bang, one very berry blowout, and one triple chocolate malted with a fudge brownie on the side.
1: Thanks, Mr. Whitaker.
0: You're welcome, Camilla. Enjoy. Although I feel I should put a warning sign on you, Matthew. There's enough chocolate in that shaken brownie to energize a small Swiss village.
2: Believe me, after the week I've had, I need every bit of it.
1: Right, like you've had it tougher than any of the rest of us.
2: Yeah. I did. Believe me, Mr. Whitaker, I had it far worse.
0: I'm not sure what you're talking about.
2: You haven't heard about what happened this past week at our house?
0: No. What happened?
1: Grandma came. That's what.
2: Abuelita, you mean. You have to say it in Spanish.
1: Oh, yeah. Abuelita. Anyway, it wasn't just her. It was like a stampede of family. You really didn't hear about this?
0: Well, maybe I'm not getting out enough. What happened?
2: Well, first of all, you've got to understand that when Abuelita comes to visit, Mom, changes.
3: Garage, check. Bathrooms, check. Bedrooms, check.
2: Mom?
3: Oh, good. Matthew, where are your sisters?
2: I think they're still alphabetizing soup cans in the pantry.
3: Check. And your father?
2: Last I saw him, he was crawling under the porch to fix that squeaky step.
3: Check. And how about you? How are your assignments going?
2: Great. I'm done. And I was wondering...
3: What was that?
2: I don't know. Anyway, I was wondering if I could skip going to the airport and head over to Wits End for a while.
3: Well, let's see. Did you flip all the furniture cushions in the living room?
2: Yep.
3: Did you dust everything, move all the furniture, vacuum, and put everything back?
2: I even wiped the baseboards.
3: Wonderful. And have you created a Matthew clone who can be at the airport in an hour, kiss your loving abuelita, and make her feel as important as she deserves?
2: No.
3: Then you'll be leaving with us in about 20 minutes.
2: But Mom!
3: Oh my goodness, what happened to you? David, you're a mess.
4: There was this spider the size of a Volkswagen under the house. That squeaky step will have to wait.
3: That's all right. We'll come in through the garage. Now, I need to color coordinate the plates in the cupboard.
4: Hold on. Ava, the house doesn't have to be perfect.
2: Yeah, Mom. Nobody has ever walked under the couch. And Abuelita's sure not going to move it to see.
3: This is my mother we're talking about. She'll sense the dust is there. No, Matthew, tell your sisters to finish. We'll need to leave soon.
2: Okay, Mom.
4: Honey, take a breath. Everything looks great.
3: I'm sorry. I get so...
4: Don't worry. We'll have the place worthy of the queen. If we had a queen, I mean. Okay, everybody, another quick once-over double time. We are in the car in 20.
3: There she is.
4: Oh.
3: Mama, we're over here, Mama.
1: Grandma.
5: There's my hija. What a sight for these sore eyes. And the niñas, look at how big you've gotten. You're all grown up and beautiful. You don't need to wear a tie for your old abuelita. Take that off and give me a hug.
1: Grandma.
5: Oh, mija.
3: Mama. It's so good to have you here.
4: Mama Lucia, it's great to see you again.
5: Hello, David. Ay, estás tan delgado.
4: I don't... In English, please?
5: You're so skinny.
4: Oh.
5: Why don't you eat more? Emma, how many times have I told you a skinny man is not a happy man?
3: No.
5: Aren't you cooking for him?
4: Me? No. She does great. I eat all I can stomach.
3: David?
4: No, that's not what... I was supposed to come out in a good way, and it didn't. Ava is a muy incredibly low cook.
5: What is this incredibly low? Ava, have you still not taught this man how to speak?
3: Mama.
4: Oh, hey, look, I recognize that colorful set of bags. Why don't I get these kids to help me? We'll get these to the car. Let's go.
5: It is just as well we don't stand around here. There is so much to be done.
3: No, Mama. I want you to come home with us and enjoy. No schedules to keep.
5: Don't be silly, Eva. We must prepare for the wedding.
3: Wedding? What wedding?
5: Rosalita's.
3: Rosalita's getting married next year. I think we can hold off on worrying about my sister's wedding for one weekend.
5: Next year? Hasn't she spoken to you? Ay, that girl. She and her fiancé decided to get married this week.
3: Oh?
5: And she wants to be married here, in Odyssey.
3: Oh!
5: At your house.
3: Oh, no!
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2: By the time we got back home, Mom had started breathing again.
1: But the situation was more complicated than we thought.
0: Oh, really?
1: Everything about Aunt Rosalita is complicated.
4: So, let me get this straight. Rosalita wants to get married here because she has two fiancés?
5: No. Rosalita has only one. You see, she was engaged to Orlando, but they broke up.
4: What? I thought she really loved Orlando. What happened?
5: Rosalita told him that she didn't want him to celebrate her 30th birthday. She made him promise to forget it.
4: Okay, and?
3: He believed her.
1: She dumped him for not giving her a birthday party?
5: Orlando said the same thing while weeping into his chimichanga.
4: Okay, so if Orlando is out, then who is she marrying?
5: Rodrigo.
3: Forget about the who for a minute. I'm still back at the why. Why does she have to marry him this week and in our house?
5: Well, Orlando was so overcome with jealousy that he threatened to disrupt her wedding next year. It was getting so messy. Rosalita decided to elope with Rodrigo and be done with it. Can you imagine?
3: Elope?
5: Exactly. I told her, absolutely no eloping. Her marriage must be with family and in a church. So Rosalita said, since I was coming here to visit you, then she would get married here.
2: Grandma?
3: Abuelita.
2: Abuelita. Our house is in a church.
5: I know, and it breaks my heart. But the kind of church I always dreamed of for her doesn't exist in Odyssey. You're not big on Spanish design here, I noticed.
4: True.
5: So I compromised, and she compromised, and, well, here we are.
3: Glad to know we're a compromise.
5: You don't mind doing this, do you, Eva? It is for your sister, after all.
3: No, if that's what you want, Mama.
5: It's not her fault. She is so beautiful, and it drives the men crazy.
3: Nope, can't hate her for that.
2: So Dad took the week off, and he and Mom recruited all their friends in the neighborhood to help get stuff set up fast.
1: It was hard work.
2: And then certain people started ransacking my stuff.
1: Now hold on.
2: You can't deny it, Olivia.
1: I wasn't ransacking.
2: Hey, what were you doing in my room?
1: Helping Abuelita.
2: In my room? What were you doing?
1: Well, we're getting ready for the wedding, so I needed some coins from your collection.
2: What? What do my coins have to do with the wedding? Am I paying for it?
1: That was silly. The coins are part of a Latino tradition Abuelita told us about. It's where the groom gives his bride 13 gold coins. They represent Jesus and the 12 disciples.
2: But they're my 13 coins.
1: Given for a good cause. Do you want to tell Abuelita that you're not willing to give 13 coins to Aunt Rosalita's wedding?
2: Okay, fine. But couldn't we cut it down to just 4? Call it Jesus and a couple close friends?
1: No. I think Mom was going to ask you about it. But, well, I figured since we were cleaning out your room anyway, I just...
2: Wait, go... While you cleaned out my... Let me see. It's empty! Where's all my stuff?
1: Well, we had to move it down to the basement while our cousins are here. They're gonna stay in our rooms, so Abuelita had us clean everything up.
2: But it was just getting comfortable after the last big clean.
1: Sorry, take it up with the management.
2: Mom!
1: Oh, come on, Matthew. It's not like you were the only one who went through Abuelita's cleanup. She even washed my good soccer shoes. I don't think she understands the importance of well-placed mud.
0: Well, that is a rare gift.
1: Those shoes will never fit me right again. My season is shot. The bedroom smells better, though.
2: Hey. Anyway, about halfway through the week, the relatives started arriving.
1: I didn't know we we had so many uncles, aunts, and cousins on Mom's side of the family.
2: And taking care of them was no picnic either.
4: Hi, welcome to our home.
5: Hi, come on in.
3: Bienvenido. Please, please, come on.
4: Make yourself comfortable.
3: Siéntense, están en su casa.
4: I didn't know there were so many coming.
1: Neither did I. Mom, we're running out of soda.
3: There's more in the pantry. Just keep popping tops and serving, Camilla.
1: I am, but I'm really getting a cramp in my pouring arm.
4: Camilla?
1: Okay, 3 dozen more sodas. Coming right up.
3: Mama, Mama. You didn't say there would be so many.
5: Don't worry. We'll make room.
4: Make room? They're staying here?
3: They are our guests.
4: Maybe I could arrange some hotel rooms, although that would cost a fortune.
5: No, no, we cannot do that. They will not mind closeness. I have thought it all through. Besides, lots of the aunts and uncles are sponsors.
4: Sponsors would be.
7: Hello.
4: Welcome to our home.
3: Bienvenidos, prima.
5: Maria,
4: bienvenida. Please, make yourself comfortable. I'm sorry, sponsors?
5: Yes, sponsors. They pledge to share the expense of the wedding so you don't have to bear the burden.
4: Well, that's nice.
5: I've spoken with them all. It will work out fine, but we can't add to their debt with hotel rooms.
4: Oh, okay. I understand.
3: Who covers the cost of the mental ward?
4: Hello, welcome to our home.
3: Bienvenidos.
8: Hola, ¿cómo estás? Oye, por cierto.

0: What in the world is that?
1: Okay, Mom! You have got to do something about this.
2: What's going on?
1: They are on the front lawn. Come on, look.
0: Who's on the front lawn?
1: Mom, Dad, is this cool or what?
3: I'm so sorry. I should have known this was going to happen.
2: Mama?
0: Okay. Why is there a mariachi band on our front lawn?
3: It's Orlando, Rosalita's ex-fiance. He found out that the wedding is soon. I have gone out and spoken to him, but he refuses to leave.
0: Did you tell him she's not even here yet?
3: No. If he finds out she's not here, then he'll go looking for her. And who knows what will happen. Eva, you must talk with him from the window.
2: What?
3: You look so much like Rosalita. If you stand at the window and speak from there, he will think it's her.
2: I'm not doing that.
1: This is so embarrassing. The neighbors are coming out with their video cameras. Ooh, that's a great idea. I'll go get ours.
3: Eva, you must convince him you're Rosalita and tell him to go away. It's for the family.
2: Absolutely not. I'm not going to impersonate my sister.
1: Please, Mom. Our whole family's going to be a big video joke on the internet, and my life will be over.
2: Oh, I'll talk to him, but as myself. Hold it. Wait. Wait, stop.
4: My precious, beautiful Rosalita, please. You must see me.
2: No, I'm not your Rosalita.
4: Yes, it must be once again. I am here to throw myself at your mercy. I love you. I love you.
2: No, you don't understand.
4: Give me forgiveness. Make me your husband. And I will clean for you. I will cook for you. Slave for you.
5: Oh, he cooks and cleans?
0: Eva?
2: This just isn't working. He thinks I'm her.
3: Then tell him you love another.
0: You know, I could always turn on the sprinklers.
2: No, I'll try to make him understand, but Rosalita's gonna owe me big. Oh, it's going to be a long night.
6: 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We always love hearing from you.
7: Did it work? Did your mom get Orlando and his band to leave?
1: Yeah, amazingly, she did. But that only added to the tension in the house. Sleeping on the floor, taking turns in the bathroom.
8: All of my stuff getting used. Everybody going nutty over the wedding plans.
1: And Aunt Rosalita hadn't even shown up yet. Finally, we had a family meeting in the only place we could get some privacy.
0: Eva, could you come with me for a moment? In here?
2: The bathroom?
0: Mm-hmm, that's right.
1: Hi, Mom.
9: Hi, Mom.
2: Oh, you're all in here.
9: Yes.
0: We need to talk.
2: Do we?
9: Yes.
0: We have come up with something to relieve the pressure before this house splits at the seams. When I went out for milk last night, I almost didn't come back. Had I taken my toothbrush...
2: Is this how everybody feels?
9: Yes.
2: I was hoping this would be good for you, that you could be a part of my family's traditions.
8: Yeah, we get that, Mom.
1: We don't mind giving up our rooms and using sleeping bags in the basement, but... Well, I haven't slept for a week.
8: And I haven't used the bathroom in a week. And I haven't... You haven't used the bathroom in a week, Camilla?
1: Ew. Then you don't want to know.
2: Look, I understand. You have no idea how well I understand. But this is my family, too. I love them, and I have certain responsibilities.
0: We know, and we've been more than happy to help out, right, guys?
9: Yeah.
0: Honey, I understand that you and your mom don't want me to send your relatives to a hotel, but maybe, just tonight, I could send us to one?
8: Yeah.
1: Oh, yes.
2: Don't know. Open the door.
0: Okay, here we go.
2: Mama?
3: Why are you all standing in the bathroom?
0: We were just talking.
1: Yeah.
3: In the bathroom?
2: It was private.
3: I see. Well, are you done?
2: Yes, I think we're finished.
1: Yeah.
3: Good,
1: yes.
3: Because according to the schedule, this is my time in here.
2: Okay.
0: Excuse me.
3: Everybody out.
2: That was my foot.
3: Family, seat up.
8: That was really good, Mr. Whitaker.
10: Yeah.
7: Well, I'm glad you enjoyed it. But before you go, how does the story end?
10: End?
7: Yes. How did everything work out? Did you go to the hotel?
8: Uh-huh. It was great.
10: Yeah, and the pool was the best part.
7: Well, how about the wedding? Was it nice?
10: We don't know. The wedding's today.
7: Today? Well,
8: I'll just be so glad when this whole thing is over.
7: I understand. But keep in mind, God put us together in our families. And for all our differences and quirks, there's something very special in that creation. So, do your best to enjoy it while you can.
10: Yeah.
0: Hi, West. Hey, kids, come on. We're going to be late. Let's go, let's go.
10: Well, that's it. We have to go. See you, Mr. Whitaker.
7: Have a good time.
8: Okay, Mr. Whitaker.

0: that girl.
1: Who?
0: My sister. I still haven't seen her. Have you?
1: Nope. She flew in last night, right?
0: I don't know. I thought Mama was talking to her.
2: Dad, are we all sitting in the front row here?
1: Yes, I think your grandmother had us all on this end here. Have a seat.
0: Oh, good. There's Mama. Mama, come here, please.
3: Doesn't everything look lovely? And your pastor is so nice.
0: Thanks. But we're a little worried. 5 minutes to the service and Rosalita is in here.
3: Just a moment. Hello? Rosalita, ¿dónde está?
4: Estoy en el aeropuerto.
3: ¿Qué?
4: Estoy con Orlando, es mi enamorada.
3: No lo puedo creer.
4: Sí, abuelita, no lo puedo creer.
3: Ay, después hablamos.
4: Está bien, abuelita. Adiós.
3: Adiós.
0: Well, Mama, what's wrong?
3: She won't be here. Rosalita eloped last night.
0: What?
3: No church wedding, no family. Ay, mija, qué tonta.
0: She and Rodrigo eloped after all this.
3: No, she and Orlando. He was flying home and ran into her at the airport. He convinced her of his love.
1: You're kidding. You're not kidding.
3: Poor Rosalita.
0: What? Did you say poor Rosalita?
3: Yes, she eloped and missed her traditional wedding. Poor girl.
0: Poor girl. I can't believe you, Mama. I really can't believe you.
3: Is something wrong? You're upset with me?
0: Yes, I'm upset. Poor Rodrigo, I understand. Poor you. Poor me. Poor Orlando. But poor Rosalita? This family, this whole neighborhood has turned itself inside out to accommodate my frivolous sister. And I've held my tongue. I've tried to do what I thought you wanted.
1: Maybe you should take this inside?
0: No, no, not inside. I want my children to hear. Mama, my family bent over backwards for you. And I went along with it because I thought they would learn about family, our traditions. And they have. They've seen how invasive and uncaring and unreliable their family is. And all because of an aunt who thinks of nobody but herself. And you, all you can say is, poor Rosalita, poor girl. Mama, me vuelves loca. What did she say?
1: I think she said your grandmother drives her crazy.
0: Yes, that's what I said. Mama, you drive me crazy.
3: You're right, Eva. I owe you all an apology.
0: What?
3: Niñas, I'm sorry.
2: Oh, that's okay, Abuelita.
5: Yeah.
3: No, your mama is right. You are a good family. And I put you through a lot for Rosalita's sake.
0: You don't have to go in.
3: Eva, you were always my good girl. I never had to worry about you. But Rosalita, she was always a handful. Her, I laid awake at night thinking about. You, I never did that. You were sensible and strong and, well, I see now that I have taken you for granted. I'm sorry, Mia. Will you forgive me?
0: Oh, of course I will, Mama. I do. I mean, there's nothing to forgive. I didn't mean to be disrespectful. I love you too much to do that. Mama.
3: What will we do about all the guests?
2: Hey, how about a party to celebrate our family reunion?
1: Suits me.
0: We have all the food and drinks. We can't let it go to waste.
1: Right.
0: Ladies and gentlemen,

0: like it turned out pretty well after all.
1: Yeah, once the pressure was off, it was kind of a blast.
2: Our cousins were actually lots of fun.
3: I miss everybody already.
0: And did your grandmother leave too?
3: No, she's going to stay a couple more weeks.
0: Oh, but what happened to Rodrigo? He must have been heartbroken.
2: Well, he looked sad, but actually, Abuelita said that our cousin Maria would be more than happy to comfort him when he got home.
0: One of the advantages of a large family, I guess.
1: Anyway, we've got to get back. There's still a lot of cleanup to do, which will probably be my job, of course.
2: Yeah, right.
0: Well, thanks for stopping by to fill me in. And if you get the chance, I'd love to meet Abuelita before she leaves.
2: Okay, we'll tell her. Bye.
3: Vaya con Dios.
0: Vaya con Dios to you.
4: Whether your family lives in the same house, the same town, or all around the globe, it's important to remember how much of a blessing they really are, and to thank God for them. And the next time you think that your family is as strange as any can be, just remember the Parker family. 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Our cast included Amanda True, Lucky Weeding, Mark Evan Jackson, and Zach Callison. And I'm Chris, hoping you'll join us again next time for more, ready for this? Aventuras en Odisea. Hey, not bad.

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7: And they looked all tired and hungry. I felt so sorry for them.
8: Lots of new families moving in lately. They heard about all the new jobs. They don't know that most of these jobs haven't even started yet.
9: CJ's right. I've seen some poor families too.
8: Yeah, well, someone ought to do something about it.
9: We could collect food from the diner and the general store. They both have leftover stuff that just end up being thrown away.
7: And the hotel, too. After they serve dinner, they have lots of leftovers. This is great.
9: We could store the stuff that wouldn't spoil here. The fortress that feeds.
8: Folks who need it could come here and get their food.
7: Oh, wow! This is great!
9: Yeah, that would be great.
7: When should we start?
8: What?
9: Collecting food?
7: What we were just talking about.
8: You mean actually do it?
7: Well, sure. We just made a plan.
8: I thought we were just talking.
9: You want to really do it? Collect food?
8: I don't want to.
7: What?
9: Yeah, I don't know, Marcia.
7: You don't know about what? I think we need to do this.
8: Marcia, we're just a bunch of kids. How are we going to feed everyone who needs food? If we could do it. How long do we do it?
9: This is a big thing here, Marcia.
7: I know it's a big thing. That's why we need to do it.
9: It's too big, Marcia.
8: We're just kids.
9: We're just kids.
7: Hi, Mrs. Collins.
10: Well, this is a surprise. Come in, Marcia. What can I do for you?
7: Nan and Cindy told me Papa Chuck is here.
10: Indeed he is. You just follow me.
6: Well, Mrs. Collins took Marcia down several hallways and a couple of stairwells before they could hear the familiar sounds of Papa Chuck's hammer at work.
10: Here he is. Papa Chuck, I have a helper for you.
11: Marcia, what are you doing?
10: Call if you need anything.
7: Thanks, Mrs. Collins.
11: Well, what can I do for you?
7: Okay, there are hungry families in Wildwood, but CJ and Stacy say we're just a bunch of kids and we can't do anything about it.
11: Wow.
7: What?
11: Well, I just thought you, I don't know, needed your wagon fixed again or something to feed the hungry families of Wildwood.
7: Do you think we should?
11: I think you should. What do you have in mind?
7: Me? I thought you would do something. I thought CJ and Stacy would do something.
11: But this feeling, this burden, it came to you. Maybe you should do it.
7: I don't think so. I'm just a young moose. This is something for someone, who can do it.
11: Wait a minute.
7: What?
11: Gideon.
7: Gideon?
11: You know, the story of Gideon.
7: The fleece thingy?
11: Yes, the fleece thingy. I knocked over a crate a couple of days ago and found another tube.
7: About Gideon?
11: I haven't heard it myself, but you sound like you are a Gideon. Here, take it to the library and give it a try. Let's see what Mr. Collins has to say about Gideon.
6: Well, Marcia made her way to the library of the late Mr. Collins with the tube. The kids have been finding these for some time, but only recently have they realized that these are the recordings of Mr. Collins as he traveled around the world. She opened the large lid of the wooden box and placed the tube in its place.
7: Okay. Oh, yeah. Here we go.
12: September the 3rd. The heat today is stifling. I'm in Ophrah near the territory of the Midianites from the Old Testament, Book of Judges. I'm standing next to the ruins of an ancient wine press. This is a perfect place for smashing grapes into wine, but a terrible place for the young Israelite men to try to thresh wheat. Men like Gideon.
7: Go, Gideon!
13: Gideon?
14: Over here, Father.
13: Well, how are you, son? It's going well?
15: It's going slowly. This place was built for wine, not wheat.
13: Yes, it was. But it's the best we can do. The Midianites have ruined crops from here to Gaza. If they find this place, they'll destroy what little we make here as well.
15: They've stolen our sheep and cattle. They've burned our homes so that we live in caves like animals.
13: They're a blight upon the land.

0: And I mean no disrespect, Father, but God will not deliver us until we repent and someone gets rid of those idols.
1: Forget about your work. We must be finished before morning. Then, son, take care coming home.
0: Yes, Father.
2: While Gideon was beating the grain out of the wheat stalks, he saw a man sitting under an oak tree. That day, Gideon met the angel of the Lord.
3: The Lord is with you, valiant warrior.
0: You mistake me for someone else. And if the Lord is with us, why has all this happened? Where are the miracles our fathers told us about? The Lord has abandoned us and put us into the hands of Midian.
3: That is why the Lord is sending you.
0: Sir?
3: Go in the strength you have and save Israel out of Midian's hand.
0: Me? But Lord, how can I save Israel? My clan is the weakest in Manasseh, and I'm the youngest in my family.
3: I will be with you, and you will strike down all the Midianites together.
0: But Lord, I...
3: Do not fear. Have I not sent you?
0: Yes, my Lord.
2: Gideon immediately prepared an offering of broth and goat's meat and unleavened bread and presented it to the angel at the oak tree. The angel touched the offering with the tip of his staff. Fire flared from the rock, consuming the meat and the bread, and the angel of the Lord disappeared. Gideon fell with his face to the ground.
0: Sovereign Lord, I have seen the angel of the Lord face to face.
3: Do not be afraid. You will not die.
2: So Gideon arose and built an altar to the Lord at that place and called it, The Lord is Peace. But that miracle was only the beginning of Gideon's adventures.
4: Hi, I'm Grace from Massachusetts. My favorite Paws and Tails character is Goose because she is so funny. Wait till you hear what happens on today's episode.
5: Hey there everyone, Dave Carl here. We want to put your kid on an episode of Paws and Tails saying something like this. Hi, I'm Henry from North Carolina. If I could spend the day with CJ, I'd want to build a treehouse together. Now we have some suggested scripts for you waiting just inside the clubhouse. We can't wait to hear what you all come up with. Record them, send them in, and we'll broadcast them to the world.
2: Now the Lord came to Gideon again later that night with a special assignment. Gideon listened and then gathered together 10 of his servants.
6: We are here, Mr. Gideon.
0: Thank you, Pura. Today the Lord spoke to me.
7: What did he say, Master?
0: He knows how we suffer, and he has told me that we will defeat the army of Midian.
7: We? Us, the scared farmers? We can't even defend our crops. How are we going to defeat an army?
6: What do you want us to do?
0: Eleazar, go bring me a bull from my father's herd, the one that's 7 years old. We will tear down my father's altar to Baal and cut down the Asherah pole beside it.
7: We will all be killed for this.
0: Then we will build an altar to the Lord God on top of this hill.
6: Yes, we will.
0: We will chop up the Asherah pole and use its wood to sacrifice the bull as a burnt offering to the Lord God.
6: This should have been done years ago.
7: But Master, we cannot do this. Before we finish, the men of the city will kill us.
0: That's why we must do it now, before morning. I'm afraid too. But should we fear a stone idol and a wooden pole more than we trust the God of our fathers?
7: Master, please!
6: I am with you. It has been a long time since we, the chosen people, have followed God as we should.
0: Thank you, Pura. Come, my friends. We have much to do.
8: It is, huh?
7: I'm coming.
2: So Gideon and his servants did as the Lord told him. They worked all night and made the sacrifice in the early hours before dawn. In the morning when the men of the town got up, there was Baal's altar, demolished, with the Asherah pole cut down and burned.
9: What is this? Who has desecrated the altar of Baal?
3: I know who it was.
9: He will be put to death. Who was it?
3: I was coming home from the field late last night. I saw Gideon, son of Joash, and his servants gather around the altar.
9: Gideon?
3: It was Gideon.
9: Where can we find him?
3: Well, you can ask his father, Joash.
9: Joash!
10: What has happened here?
3: Your son did it.
10: My son?
9: Gideon destroyed it.
3: He has broken down Baal's altar and used the Asherah pole for firewood.
9: And he has sacrificed a bull on a new altar.
10: Oh, Gideon.
9: Where is he, Joash?
3: He must...

0: answer for this. He must be put to death.
1: Are you here to defend Baal?
2: Bring out your son, Joash.
1: We are the children of Israel, the chosen ones. What Gideon did, he did to the Lord God. If Baal really is a god, he can defend himself when someone breaks down his altar.
0: Joash!
1: Gideon is right. I have learned from my son.
2: Gideon must die.
1: He will not die. Whoever defends Baal will be killed by morning.
2: So be it, Joash. Let Baal contend with Gideon.
3: Then the Spirit of the Lord came upon Gideon, and he blew a trumpet, summoning his people to him.
4: Hear me, my people! The enemies of our Lord are camped on our land! We must drive them off and destroy them!
5: We will destroy them!
6: We will be slaughtered! We have no army!
4: The Lord God will be our army! He will clothe us in His strength! We will move forward in His name and chase these heathens from our land, the land our God has given us. Then send messengers throughout the land to Manasseh and Asher, Zebulun and Naphtali. Tell them the hour of deliverance is at hand. Have them meet us in 2 days at the spring of Herod.
3: That night, like so many godly leaders before and since, Gideon sought counsel and comfort from the Lord.
7: God of my fathers, I know you want me to lead these people. I believe you will save Israel by my hand as you have promised. But I am weak, and I need your assurance, Lord. Grant my request. I will place a wool fleece on the threshing floor. And if in the morning there is dew only on the fleece, and all the ground is dry, then I will know that you will save Israel by my hand as you have said.
3: So that's what he did. And the next morning, he raced to the threshing room.
4: The ground is dry, but the fleece, it's wet! It's filled with dew! A bowl! I need a bowl! A bowl full of water! Oh, Lord God! You give and give generously.
7: Oh, but I beg you, do not be angry with me, but allow me one more test with the fleece. This night, make the fleece dry and the ground covered with dew, and forgive my lack of faith.
3: Gideon carefully replaced the fleece and then waited. The next morning, he again raced to the threshing room.
4: Is wet, and the fleece as dry as a desert. Oh God! Oh, you are God, and I know now that you will lead us to victory.
8: Hi, I'm Greenland from Massachusetts. Don't go away. There's more Paws and Tails coming right up.
9: Hey everyone, Stacy here from Paws and Tails. 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That's pawsandtails.org. This is so exciting!
10: Pretty exciting, isn't it?
11: Wait! How long have you been there? How do you make it stop? Ah!
10: Just lift the needle. I've been here for a while.
11: Why? Why didn't Gideon trust God after the fleece was wet? After the angel appeared? I mean, really?
10: Well, that's a good question. It certainly is clear that he needed a lot of encouragement. He had a big job ahead of him.
11: Yeah, but it takes 3 miracles? Oh. How embarrassing.
10: You know, I've never thought about it quite like that. I think that this part of the story is not so much about Gideon as it is about God. Nothing in that story tells us that God is upset with Gideon for being afraid. God was patient, and God gave him the encouragement that he needed. And because of all that encouragement, Gideon was changing and growing. But there's even bigger miracles yet to come. Listen.
12: Early in the morning, Gideon and all his men camped at the spring of Herod. The camp of Midian was north of them in the valley near the hill of Morah.
3: 32,000 men came ready for battle, and the Lord again spoke to Gideon.
4: Hear the word of the Lord! If you are frightened by what is to come, then you may return to your homes and families. There's no shame in this. It is the will of the Lord.
6: Master Gideon, we need every one of these men. All who are afraid? Most of us are afraid. We may lose half our army.
3: 22,000 men left, while 10,000 remained. But the Lord spoke again to Gideon.
7: It will be done, O Lord.
3: So Gideon took the men down to the water. He gathered his servants together and told them,
4: The Lord has told me that He will choose our army.
13: What is His will, Gideon?
4: Tell the men to drink from the spring. Separate those who lap the water with their tongues like a dog from those who kneel down and scoop it up with their hands.
13: Consider it done, Master.
3: So there at the spring of Herod, thousands of men were drinking from the spring. When the men had finished drinking and were divided into two groups, Gideon again sought the Lord. And again the Lord told him what to do.
6: You must be mistaken.
4: There's no mistake. Our God will go before us.
6: We've gone from an army of 32,000 to 300. How can we do God's will without an army?
4: Eleazar, the Lord said to go with 300. Don't you see? We're not capable of winning this battle. That's the way God wants it. When the Lord wins this battle, the rejoicing will be remembered forever. Send all but the 300 back to their tents.
6: Right away.
3: Now the camp of Midian lay just below Gideon in the valley. During that night, Gideon awoke his servant.
4: The Lord has spoken to me again. I was still afraid to attack, but He told me to get up, take you, and go down to the Midian's camp.
13: Just the two of us?
4: I will give the camp unto your hands, the Lord said. He said to go and listen to what the Midians are saying. Afterward, we will be encouraged to attack. Come.
13: Yes, Master. Master, the Midianites are as thick as locusts. Their camels could no more be counted than the sand on the seashore.
4: Quiet, Burr. Listen.
14: Did I tell you about my dream?
4: Dream?
14: Just see what you think. A round loaf of barley bread came tumbling into our camp. It struck the tent with so much force that the tent overturned and it collapsed.
15: Barley? This does not bode well.
14: Why?
15: Don't you see? A barley loaf comes from a barley farmer. Gideon, the son of Joash, the Israelite.
14: Gideon. They say he talks to the gods.
15: And in your dream, he smashed our camp. Your dream can mean nothing other than the sword of Gideon.
13: God has given us into Gideon's hands.
4: Praise your holy name, O God. Come, Pura. Back to camp.
13: Yes, Master.
4: Rise up, men of Israel. The Lord has given the Midianite camp into your hands. Pura, take 100 men. Eleazar, take another 100. Give them all trumpets and empty jars with torches inside.
6: Yes, Gideon.
4: Watch me. Follow my lead. When I get to the edge of the camp, do exactly as I do. When I and my men blow our trumpets, then from all around the camp, you and yours shout, A sword for the Lord and for Gideon. Do you understand?
6: We do.
5: It will be done, Master.
6: God be with us.
3: Gideon and the 100 men with him reached the edge of the camp at the beginning of the middle watch, just after they had changed the guard. When the rest of the army was in place, he gave the word.
4: Now, men of Israel, smash the jars, light your torches, blow your trumpets!
3: They all blew their trumpets and smashed the jars. Grasping the torches in their left hands and holding the trumpets in their right hands, they shouted at the top of their lungs,
16: A sword for the Lord and for Gideon! A sword for the Lord and for Gideon!
3: Gideon's army held their position around the camp, but the Midianites were in complete disorder.
17: The torches, they're all around us. We're surrounded.
3: All the Midianites ran, crying out as they fled. When the 300 trumpets sounded, the Lord caused the men throughout the camp to turn on each other with their swords. They began killing each other while Gideon and his men watched. The Midianite army fled back to their country. Israelites from all over the land joined Gideon and chased them away. It was one of the greatest victories in Israel's history. All brought brought about through God's chosen, the youngest son in the weakest clan in Manasseh, Gideon.
18: So, what do you think?
11: Oh, Papa Chuck, you scared me. Where's Mrs. Collins?
18: Making us some lunch, I think. What'd you think?
11: It was amazing.
18: It is an amazing story.
11: Did you know that God wanted to use people who were not even capable to win the battle?
18: Well, yes, I...
11: Did you know that Gideon was really, really scared and God didn't get mad at him for it?
18: Sure, it's okay to be scared if you just go ahead...
11: Did you know that God won the battle with only 300 men?
18: I did.
11: So, if God wants you to do something and it's impossible, then... Oh, wow. That's when he does the really big stuff.
18: Very well put, Marcia. Now, if
11: you... Do you think that God wants me to help gather food for those families?
18: I don't know, Marcia. That's kind of between you and God.
11: Of course he does. And I can't do it. So, this is great!
18: That's great?
11: Oh, God is gonna do something!

0: Okay, let's start this meeting of the club.
1: We gotta get a name for this club.
0: Marcia?
2: Okay, I've already talked to the diner, the hotel, and Mr. Crawford. We can go over tomorrow after school and start collecting food. The stuff that won't spoil, we will bring here, divide it up, and then deliver it to the family.
1: Marcia, that's great.
0: Who'd have thought? What in the world is that?
3: Oh, hi, kids.
1: What's going on?
3: Just putting up this notice.
2: Building condemned?
4: You can't condemn our clubhouse.
3: Great, I can. Mayor's orders. You kids will need to find somewhere else to play. This shack's being torn down.
5: To order a copy of today's program, The Least of All, just log on to pawsandtails.org. 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The song, I Can, I Can, was written by Sandy Howell and Roger Freeland. Music was by Billy Martin, and our sound designer was Jerry Swofford. 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
2: God knows what you're motivated by. Are you doing this to serve and to love and to care for other people? Are you doing this for God to be glorified? Are you doing it to get attention? The always counting Pharisee was always counting up his good deeds, believed that he put God in debt and God had to owe him one. I'm doing so much for God, he has to let me into heaven. Guys, he died on a cross for you. You'll never be able to do anywhere near as much as he's done for you. There was the fearful Pharisee who did good because he was terrified that God would strike him with judgment if he didn't. And then finally, there was the God-fearing Pharisee who really loved God.
3: As a leader of a small Bible study group, sometimes I fall into the trap that I'm doing it to look appealing to my community. But why serve myself when God can be glorified and lives can be changed in my small group? In today's message, Pastor Dave reminds you that your motivation to do good works should always be to glorify God. Don't fall into the lie that God owes you something. He's already done the most loving thing for you. Live to serve God with excellence and glorify Him in everything you do. Now let's join Pastor Dave in the book of Matthew chapter 22 as he continues his message, Religious and Lost.
2: Verse 43, he said to them, how then does David in the spirit call the Lord, saying, the Lord said to my Lord, sit at my right hand till I make your enemies your footstool. If David then calls him Lord, how is he his son? Anybody got a headache? So how can David call the Messiah Lord and he's also David's son? How can he be the Lord and be one of his descendants? How can he be the one that David was worshiping when he was on earth, but he's also one of his descendants? Well, son of David is a term for who Jesus was on earth. When he came to the earth in his humanity, he was a descendant of David. But he's also the Lord, because he is the creator of all things. So spiritually, Jesus is Lord, and physically, he's the son of David. And so he's both our Savior, our God, our King. He's also our Redeemer on the cross of Calvary. So he was fully God and fully man. Lord speaks of him being fully God, and Son of David speaks of him being fully man. It refers both to Jesus' deity and his humanity. And he's sharing this with these religious scholars, these guys who take time to go through the word and make copies of it. And he quotes them from Psalm 110, verse 1. He gives them the true understanding and application. If David calls him Lord, how can he call him son? It says this in Romans 1. Concerning his son, Jesus Christ our Lord, who was born of the seed of David according to the flesh and declared the Son of God with power according to the Spirit of holiness by the resurrection from the dead. Revelation 22 says, I, Jesus, have sent my angel to testify to these things in the churches. I am the root and offspring of David and the bright and morning star. So Jesus is both the Son of David, the Messiah, and the Son of God, God incarnate, the Lord. So that's how we know. So David, the King of David, again, he's the King of the Jews. He's the Son of David. As a man, he's David's son. As eternal God, he's David's Lord. So Jesus is blowing their concept of a Messiah out of the water by taking them to the very scripture they say they believe. So they say they read the word, they make copies of the word, they know what the Bible says, but they don't know the author. They don't know the God of the word. They've read the word of God, but they don't know the God of the word. Guys, again, we're not reading an academic book. We're reading the living, breathing word of God. And we read this to get to know our Savior better. It's truly a love letter from the creator of the universe written to us. Again, he takes them to the very scripture they claim to believe. But rather than repent, they retreat. They're going to walk away from Jesus only to return with shouts of crucify him. Now here's the thing with the Pharisees. The Pharisees, the Sadducees, the religious leaders, they loved the praise of men. They lived for it. The reason they had a problem with Jesus, they saw him as a threat. Because Jesus, when he would go teach on a mountainside, the synagogues would empty out. They'd all run to hear from Jesus. Jesus had raised people from the dead. He'd healed the blind. He healed the lame. He walked on water. He was Almighty God in human flesh. And so they would run to him. And these religious leaders were angered that he was taking the spotlight off of them. See, these were the guys who wore the black robes and loved to stand in the middle of the city square when it was time for prayer. So everybody would look and go, oh, look how holy they are and the way that they pray. These were guys who knew what the Word of God said, but they didn't know the author. And they just loved the praise of men. And we'll see more of that as we continue on. So Jesus confronts them, and he's a threat to their way of life. And a lot of people today don't want to become Christians. You know, I worked 35 years at a full-time job while being a pastor. I just retired a couple years ago and just doing full-time at the church now. But I have all these coworkers that would say to me, well, you know, I give my life to Jesus, but I'd have to give up a lot of the fun stuff I like. I like getting drunk on the weekends. You know, I like sleeping with my girlfriend. I love to go gambling. I love to do this. I love this. And they would just tell me flat out, you know, oh, man, I like porn. I'm like, really, bro? And they would tell you all these things. I'm going to have to give all this up. And I said, look, a man is no fool who gives up what he cannot keep to gain what he cannot lose. And the reality is, the stuff that you give up, the law of God is not a fence to keep you out of Disneyland. It's a guardrail to keep you from driving off a cliff, because God gives you his law so that you have life and life more abundant in the here and now. And more importantly, that you'll have eternal life after this one ends. Amen? Christians, you close your eyes on earth, you open them up in glory. Christians don't die. We just move to a much better neighborhood. And rather than repent, they're going to walk away from Jesus. They see him not as a savior, but a threat. That's why people spend millions of dollars trying to get crosses taken down off hillsides. People sued in San Jose, where I used to be assistant pastor, to remove a nativity scene. Why? Because they see the cross of Christ as a threat to their way of life. Now, look what he says here in verse 46. And no one was able to answer him a word, nor from that day on did anyone dare question him anymore. The Pharisees were blown away by the question, didn't know what to say, but we know the answer, that Jesus is both the Son of Man and the Son of God. He's a descendant of David through his earthly mother, Mary, but Jesus is also the Son of God, being born of a virgin. Jesus is no ordinary man. It's a question Jesus asked, an important question. I'd say your salvation depends on the answer. If Jesus is just the Son of Man, then his death on the cross wouldn't pay for our sin. But because he's also the Son of God, he laid down his life in paying the infinite amount enough to pay for you and I to be redeemed and forgiven. The closer you look at Jesus, the more closely you see he's holy, righteous, just, and faithful. He's the Creator. He's the Alpha and the Omega. He's the King of Kings. He's the Lord of Lords. He's the Good Shepherd. He's the Great I Am. He's the Way, the Truth, and the Life. He's God made manifest in human flesh as God's Son. And he's the eternal God, David's Lord. He's the Messiah of Israel. He's the Savior of the world. He's the one we follow, worship, and praise, and he's the reason that we're all going to heaven. Amen? You've given your life to Jesus. There's no other name under heaven by which men must be saved. And the closer you look at the self-righteous religious leaders, the more clearly you see their hypocrisy and their dishonesty. These religious leaders not seeking truth or true holiness, but public recognition. So now we're going to chapter 23, and now we're going to enter in to Jesus' final message before he goes to the cross, his final public message. He had messages with his disciples, but this final public message, and as he shares this public message, Jesus is going to move from exposing their lack of true biblical understanding to revealing and exposing their complete and total hypocrisy. When Jesus gets mad in the Bible, he doesn't get mad at the woman caught in adultery. He shows her grace. Go and sin no more. He doesn't get mad at some of the questions that take place or the woman at the well. He shows them grace. When he gets mad is the self-righteous religious people, the ones that have turned his father's house into a den of thieves. And as believers in Jesus Christ, we should never be self-righteous. We're all sinners saved by grace. And it's only because of his shed blood on Calvary that we can have a relationship with Almighty God. Seeking not a life truly surrendered to the Lord, but they were seeking the praise of men. So in this last public message, it's a scathing denouncement of the false religion that portrayed itself as truth. Most of the common people were no doubt shocked at his words, as they considered the Pharisees to be righteous. The word Pharisee means to be set apart or separated. And the Pharisees were known to be separated first from the Gentiles, And then the unclean Jews who didn't practice the law. And then the tax collectors and all the sinners and anyone who opposed the tradition that governed their lives. And among the Pharisees, thankfully, there were people like Nicodemus and Joseph of Arimathea that had given their life to the Lord. But for most part, the Pharisees used religion to promote themselves and their material gain. So you mean people use religion to get rich? There's people like that all over the world today. And while it's no wonder that Jesus so openly and boldly rebuked them, much to the surprise of the onlooking crowds who thought the Pharisees were the epitome of holiness and righteousness, a caution for all of us would be to think that this is only the rebuking of these religious leaders. As we go through this, so here's the thing that happens every week. I spent about 20 hours to prepare a message. So I get beat up by this for 20 hours. And then you get it for an hour. And every time I study, I'm convicted. And my prayer is every time you come to church, you're convicted. Amen? Conviction is what molds us more into the image of our Savior. And again, a caution is that we look at him rebuking these religious leaders. Some of it may apply to us. As we place ourselves in the audience of Jesus' last public message before the cross, may we be sensitive to the Holy Spirit's conviction in these areas of our own lives. You know, I always, when I read the Bible, I love to imagine myself sitting in the crowd, or being the one that got healed, or being one of the people walking behind Jesus. And it's an amazing thing to put ourselves in that place. We'll do that now as we look at this beginning of this final message by Jesus before he goes, public message before he goes to the cross. So point number one, studying the Word of God without knowing the God of the Word. If you don't know God and you think you're an expert on the Bible, you're not. Because you can't be an expert on a book when you don't know the author. Amen? And we know him well. Number two, believing you can separate belief from behavior. Look at verse 1, chapter 23. Then Jesus spoke to the multitude and his disciples. So this huge crowd has gathered. He's in Jerusalem. He's 3 days away from the cross. It's Tuesday. Friday's coming. As he's sharing, there's people that have been following him for years, and then there's people that just showed up for Passover. That the number of people in Jerusalem could raise to as much as 2 million people. So this massive crowd is there. Jesus is teaching. The religious leaders have walked away, and then he says to them, the scribes and the Pharisees sit in Moses' seat. Therefore, whatever they tell you to observe, that observe and do, but do not according to their works, for they say and do not do. In the synagogue, or in the temple, there was a place where, they called it Moses' seat, where the person who was teaching from the Word of God would sit, much like a older day pulpit, if you will. And they would sit and they would read from the Word of God, from the law of Moses and from the law and the prophets. And he's saying here, when they read from that, you need to obey that. You need to listen to that. You observe that. But then he calls them the ultimate hypocrites. He says, look, when they read to you from the Word, when they read from you from the law and the prophets, you live by that. But don't follow and do the things they do, because the things they do are not the things they teach. They teach one thing and do another thing, and that's called a hypocrite. That's a mask wearer. That's a phony. Somebody's pretending to be something that they're not. Hypocrite, hippo is under, and krite is judgment, under judgment. That's what the word hypocrite means. But it's also something they called actors who would put masks on to pretend to be something that they're not. So a hypocrite is what we would call, when I was in high school, I went to two beach high schools, we called all these wannabe surfers, we called them posers. They walk around with surf shirts on, they bleach their hair blonde, they got the puka shells, they got, you know, they got a surfboard rack on the top of their car, and they don't even know where the ocean is, right? But we call them posers, you know, wannabes, right? And these guys were posers because they were pretending, in a sense. I mean, they looked religious from the outside, but when you took a great look at them, they would preach one thing and live another thing. They were not men who practiced what they preached. They were hypocrites, and the Lord is calling them out. One of the, I call them usual potatoes, you know, a commentator. One of the commentators said that from the Talmud, there were seven different types of Pharisees. And they called, and he had names for them. One was called the shoulder Pharisees, who walked around with all his good deeds and righteousness on his shoulder for everyone to see. They loved to walk around and have everybody look at them and go, wow, look how spiritual that person is. Look at the robe that they wear. I was speaking at a Presbyterian church some years back. I was invited to teach. And they literally had their pulpit was at least about that high. And you'd crawl up these stairs, and they wanted me to wear this big robe. I said, I ain't doing none of that. And I literally took one of the music stands and put it down on the floor, and got it and stood there and taught from there. I thought everyone that was going to have a heart attack. They're like, you're supposed to be up there. I said, no, God's up there. I'm down here. Can I get amen to that? We don't look up to men. We look up to the Lord. There's only room for one celebrity in Christianity. His name is Jesus Christ. Amen? We don't worship men. We worship God, period. But they loved being up in that, you know, high place where they're honored and they want to wear their awards. They said, oh, wait a little, Pharisee, who always pretended to do good deeds, but always found a reason to do them later, not now. A bruiser, bleeding Pharisee who was so holy that he would not turn his head away, from any woman coming into his path, and he constantly bumped into stuff and fell down. He was trying to be so holy that he couldn't even walk around without falling down. A humpback Pharisee was so humble that he walked bent over, barely lifting his feet so everyone could see how humble he was. You know, they used to have these guys, they'd wear sackcloth and ashes. They'd put on these, you know, these garments that are made out of like potato sacks and cover themselves with ashes so they could walk around and say, oh, look how he mourns over the sins of the world. What a holy person he is. See, the motivation, God knows what you're motivated by. Are you doing this to serve and to love and to care for other people? Are you doing this for God to be glorified? Or are you doing it to get attention? The always counting Pharisee was always counting up his good deeds, believed that he put God in debt and God had to owe him one. I'm doing so much for God, he has to let me into heaven. Guys, he died on a cross for you. You'll never be able to do anywhere near as much as he's done for you. There was the fearful Pharisee who did good because he was terrified that God would strike him with judgment if he didn't. And then finally, there was the God-fearing Pharisee who really loved God. Guys, some of us, we have different motivations for coming to the Lord. And the reason we should come to him is not so we're noticed by men, but so that we can glorify and honor his name. And again, so he says, the scribes and the Pharisees sit in Moses' seat, verse 3, and he tells them, whatever they tell you, observe it. Do according to their works, not what they say. So again, Moses' law was received. They received the law from God. They gave it to the people. The Pharisees' words were to be respected as they delivered the word of God. We must never allow the word of God to lose its authority. Here's the reality. People ask me as a pastor, how much authority do you have? And here's the answer, none. You know what has authority? God's word. Amen? Now, as we deliver God's word has authority. But it's not, I have no authority. I'm a servant. I'm a sinner saved by grace like the rest of you. Every pastor who's ever lived is a sinner saved by grace. Everyone who's in positions in a church, we're here to serve you, to love you, to care for you. There are times where there's church discipline, but that authority comes from the word of God and not from men. Amen? And so he's the authority. And because the man of God who delivers it sometimes turns out to be wicked, people lose sight. We've seen a lot of that lately, haven't we? People proclaiming of being used mightily by God, then you find out, just recently there was that man who they found out had been molesting young girls in his church, and he'd been the pastor there for all those years, and they finally, you know, and then this broke my heart just a month ago. I planted a church in Santa Cruz in 2000. Another friend of mine planted, a guy that I met through pastor's conferences, planted a church in Texas at the same time. So you fast forward 25 years, and it pops up on my thing, and it said he was arrested. He had tons of child porn on his computer. He's been a pastor for 25 years. This is why we don't lift up men, we lift up Christ. Can I get an amen to that? And when he proclaimed the truth of God's word, God could have used it, but this man was disqualified. 1 Timothy 3 says, let not many of you be teachers, as you'll be held to a higher level of accountability. The word of God is the authority that we must obey, even if it might have been delivered by an imperfect hypocrite, which I guarantee you happens a lot. Can I get an amen to that? Focus not on downplaying the responsibility of those who teach the word to live holy lives, but on the unwavering authority of the word of God. So he says, whatever they tell you, observe it and do, in as far as they're preaching the word. The Pharisees' own actions did not align with the word, and that's where he would refer to them as hypocrites. Don't do what they do. Do what the word of God says. Our foundation should never be built on any man, but upon only the true righteous one, Jesus Christ, and his word. Self-righteous hypocrites living fruitless lives portrayed themselves as holy because they claim to be obedient to not only the law, but their man-made traditions as well. Jesus puts these guys, as my boys would say, Jesus puts these guys on blast. Jesus looks right at them and says, you guys are hypocrites. You guys are phonies. You guys are posers. You guys say one thing and do another. And he's calling them out for who they are. You know, we're outwardly pious before men, but man looks on the outward appearance and God looks on the heart. And God knows the truth. Look what it says there in verse 4. For they bind heavy burdens hard to bear, and they lay them on men's shoulders, but they themselves will not move them with one of their little fingers. The scribes and the Pharisees were bad examples for many reasons. First example Jesus points to is the way they expected more of others than they expected of themselves. So the Pharisees would add a bunch of laws on top of the 613 laws that were already in the Old Testament. One of the things when they would talk about the Sabbath, on the Sabbath, they would say you couldn't carry a weight more than a walnut. There's no Bible verse for that. So you couldn't carry a weight. So if you had false teeth, they weigh more than a walnut. So you got to take your false teeth out. If you got a wood leg on, better take that off. You weren't allowed to wash because that was work. But they bathed in, you know, basins. And so if you laid into a bathtub, water would spill out. It would hit the floor. That would be the equivalent of washing the floor. So you couldn't bathe either. Then they would determine how many steps you could walk. And so before you know it, this day that was supposed to be a day of blessing, you got no teeth, hopping around, smelling bad because you can't wash. And everybody's real excited about the Sabbath coming up, right? And it's all this burden that they place upon people, and you walk around scared to death you're going to do something that violates the... And you couldn't light a fire either, so you couldn't cook. Because lighting a fire was... So they made all these rules. You know, Jesus didn't come so we'd walk around burdened. He came that you might have life and life more abundant. Amen? He took the burden from us. So Jesus went to the cross, said, my yoke is easy, my burden is light. And then the Pharisees said, oh, I got more burdens for you. Here you go. Let me throw as many of these as I can on top of you and then walk around acting like I keep them all when I don't. The false concept of ministry to the Pharisees, ministry meant handing down laws to the people and adding to their burdens. The Pharisees were much harder on others than they were on themselves. And Jesus came to lighten our burdens. Matthew 11:28, come to me, all you who are heavy laden, and I will give you rest. The Pharisees gave burdens. Jesus was a burden taker. You know, the Pharisees and all the cults, this is what they do: this, do this, do this, do this, do this, do this, do this, do this. It's do, do, do, do, do, do, do, do, do. If you're in a cult or in a false religion, it's do, do. All right, can I get amen to that? And when Jesus died on the cross, it's done. Amen? Paid in full. It is finished. No more do, do. Done. Can I get an amen to that? And you know what? It's what all the cults do is they make Jesus less and man more. They add all these rules and things that you have to do to inherit eternal life. And they act like it's something we earn. Salvation is a free gift. It's not a paycheck. See, we had to go out and earn it. It'd be a paycheck. But Jesus gave it to us, and it is a free gift. The free gift of salvation. Legalism heaps burdens on you no man can bear. Grace, Christ bore the weight of us and bears the weight for us. The Pharisees were self-righteous, portrayed themselves as holy men of God, seeking the praise of men, power, position, and financial gain. And Jesus came to do the will of the Father, sought not the praise of men, but that his Father would be glorified, came not to be served, but to serve, to lay down his life as a ransom for many. The Pharisees promoted themselves, did nothing for others. Jesus died, denied himself, and died for all of us. What a difference between the religious leaders of the day and the Savior of the world. Amen? We don't put our faith in men. We put our faith in Almighty God. So point number two there, believing. Again, they can separate belief from behavior. So they were commanding everyone else to do all these things while they were not doing them themselves. By your fruit they shall know you. Final point, believing the greatness is defined by how you are viewed by men. So people want and enjoy the praise of men. And here's the reality. We all like being complimented. We all like it when someone says something good about us. And you know, sometimes when we hear it once, we'd like, so you just told me how amazing I am. I didn't really hear that. Could you tell me that one more time? Could you just tell me how amazing I am one more time? Could you tell me how handsome I look or how beautiful I look? Or one more time, tell me again, please. And the reality is we so often want the praise of men. And the truth is, it's better to be hated by men and known by God than loved by men and not known by God.
1: 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Imagine being the author of the book of Matthew. Here, he had been a tax collector, hated by his own people. Yet, he was called out of that and called into ministry by Jesus himself. What an honor, a privilege.
3: and a beautiful way for God to show that He comes for all people. He doesn't care about status, position, or reputation. He comes to restore your heart and your relationship with Him. Matthew may have felt like he didn't really fit in with the other disciples, as he wasn't a fisherman, or he didn't have a brother who was also a disciple. But Matthew had areas of strength that God used for specific purposes. The book of Matthew explains the Sermon on the Mount in detail, and it's there for our benefit. Matthew may have been attentive to certain details more than other authors of the Gospels. And again, God utilized this man's strengths for the purposes he had for him. This is how God works, and he wants to utilize your strengths too. We trust that as you're listening to these teachings in Matthew, you're learning and appreciating the way that God has created you uniquely, and that he has a purpose in all he does. To learn more about this ministry, or to join us in person on a Sunday, go to ccconejovalley.com. You can also call us at 831-428-2214. That number again is 831-428-2214. We thank you for listening to this edition of Faith Comes by Hearing.

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2: But right now is the arena by and through which you demonstrate that you're going to live forever. So how you handle your money, how you handle your relationships, how you resolve conflict, how you raise your kids, what you do right now, you do it with a sense of passion.
3: I'm Jim Burns. Our kids are growing up in a culture that places a greater emphasis on accomplishments than it does on character, and that bothers me. As a result, we as parents often find ourselves spending more time teaching our kids how to do things rather than why they should. Now, if you're a Christ follower, you know how important it is to pass a legacy of faith onto your children and actually onto your grandchildren if you have grandchildren. We can talk to them all we want about how to get to heaven, but if they don't understand the real reasons why they can go there, then we really haven't done our job in teaching them about truth. During the next half hour, Crawford Loritz joins me for an honest, upfront, and insightful discussion about what is really involved in passing a legacy of faith to your kids. Now, this is the kind of conversation that just might change the way you think about parenting. It's on Homeward, and it starts right now.
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3: Studio with Crawford Loritz. What a privilege and a pleasure. We're talking today about passing a legacy of faith on to your kids. Crawford is currently senior pastor of Fellowship Bible Church in Roswell, Georgia, and he actually hosts a daily radio feature called Living a Legacy. Formerly, he was an associate director of the U.S. Ministries at Campus Crusade for Christ International, an organization I respect greatly. He's been married to Karen for over 34 years, and he parents four grown children. Crawford, welcome finally to the Homeward program.
2: Well, thank you. I mean, you know, you're really scraping the bottom of the barrel. He said you were waiting to get me on the program.
3: That's right. You were at the top of the list, and that's no scraping a barrel. I've appreciated your ministry for a long time, and I appreciate the incredible integrity in which you live your life as well as you speak your message.
2: So, well, you're very kind.
3: Well, it's
2: friend.
3: Great to have you here. You know, one of the most important gifts we as parents can give our children is a legacy of faith and actually a glimpse of their eternal destiny. And, you know, it seems to me that with Christians, you have people who just long for heaven. And
2: yeah.
3: I hear people talking about that. You have others who are saying, you know, I'm not sure I really want to go right now. I'm kind of liking my life, you know, as it is. How do you help people understand that this eternal perspective will help them in their life today as well?
2: Well, where you're going and where you came from gives meaning to where you are. I mean, that's the whole deal. The reason why we need to understand history is to know where we came from, to either not repeat the same mistakes or to take advantage of the leverage that God has given in our sovereign foundations. And the reason why we need to know where we're going is that it provides accountability for how we live right now.
3: That makes a lot of sense. Now, in a book of yours, which I loved, called For a Time We Cannot See, one of the things you say is that we have to live each day in light of living, you know, with heaven in mind. So we're living one day at a time, and yet at the same time we're doing that. You know, you've kind of said that, but how do you do that in the midst of 2.4 kids?
2: Yeah.
3: And life is crazy, and, you know, the kids aren't thinking about heaven, and a lot of times we're trying to get by, you know, to the next hour.
2: Right. Well, you have to have a vision of what they're going to look like. That gives meaning to my parenting right now. It is not just about getting them through this current crisis. It is not just about changing these dirty diapers. It is not just about giving, you know, Joey time out. It's all about 25 years from now, what does Joey look like? Long after I'm gone, when I'm in my grave, what do my great-grandkids look like? And where are they going? What statements are they making? You know. I tell you, one of the great problems that we have today in our culture, particularly in the Christian culture, is that we've lost the noble reasons for living the Christian lives. The noble reasons. And we have reduced everything down to pragmatics, everything down to how to do this, how to do this, how to do this. And there's a certain smugness and arrogance that has gripped us whenever we go to that place, because we think our moment in history is just about our moment in history. Mm-hmm. It's just about here and now, where the primary motivation for living the Christian life in the Bible has to do with a time that we can't see. And it's a reality that we are citizens of heaven, of a future, and eternal life is real. And so I approach the how-tos with a sense of destiny, with a sense of nobility, that I'm going to stand before the King of Kings and Lord of Lords one day. And that is so very real. It's more real than where I am right now. Yeah. And it is that vision that produces resiliency and character and steadiness and a sense of just profound integrity, because it's not held hostage to my moment.
3: Boy, that is very profound. I was thinking this week, I did a funeral, and I talked a lot about eternity at funerals. Mm. That's what you do. Mm. And a wonderful man. He was 80 years old and just a great Christ follower. And, you know, one of those things where he left a great legacy. Mm. And one of his children came up to me afterwards, and, you know, children's probably, you know, in their 50s, and said, "You helped me so much with being focused on eternity." And he said, "It really wasn't about Dad. I knew Dad would be with me in heaven. But you helped me get through, you know, these next few weeks just in terms of some of the burdens I have." Because, again, in some ways, what you're saying is, if we focus on eternity, it's not just this short life that we live. And in some ways, you know, we can hug our children,
2: yes,
3: you know, stronger.
2: Right,
3: we get our priorities more.

0: says, therefore, my beloved brothers, be steadfast, immovable, always abounding in the work of the Lord, for as much as you know, your current labor is not in vain in the Lord. He said, man, look, all you have is right now. You're going to live forever, but right now is the arena by and through which you demonstrate that you're going to live forever. So how you handle your money, how you handle your relationships, how you resolve conflict, how you raise your kids, what you do right now, you do it with a sense of passion and fervor.
1: Now, there are certain, what you call defining moments in our life that seem to kind of crystallize having an eternal mindset. Talk about how we as parents can use our own defining moments to help our kids discover their eternal perspective with these defining moments.
0: You know, with the breakdown in the family, with the pain that our culture has experienced over the last 35 years, you know, with the ravages of divorce and all of that stuff, we have become disconnected from patriarchs. And I think that's right. Part of the postmodern culture. Someone once said postmodernity is not so much a philosophical category as it is a diagnosis.
1: Yeah.
0: And I agree with that. Now, getting back to your question here, as parents, part of our role is to prepare our children for a time that we can't see. And what we need to do is tell them of stories. What happened in your life? Why do you believe what you believe? How did you overcome those things? What made the difference in your life? And the defining moment in history, obviously, is Calvary. When did the Christ of history come breaking forth in your life? And what does that mean to you? What does eternal life mean? How does that define your choices? You know, the fact that we're going to live forever, eternal life is not just the quantity of our lives, it is the quality of our lives. How does this eternal perspective affect how you love me as your child, how you raise me as your child, and tell those stories in your life, how God came through for you? You know, I've been blessed to be the great grandson of a slave. And the great blessing of that is that my dad was the youngest boy of 14 kids, and Pop died in 1995 at 81, and he knew my great-grandfather, Peter the Slave. And the stories of this dude are incredible. My dad said he used to sit and rock back and forth at the old homestead of the house there and sing and pray and talk about heaven. Well, what gave him dignity, although he was a former slave, was a vision of where he's going. Now, here this slave forges generations of strong male leadership in my family. My grandfather, Milton, my dad, my uncles. I have been blessed profoundly with men of integrity and who modeled character to me. Where did they get it from? They got it from a slave who had nothing, but he had a vision of heaven, a vision of God. And because of that, there's been stability and strength. Now, that story, I have sat down and told my kids that, and I can't wait. Oldest grandson is 6 years old, and we're going to pass that on to him, because that's nobility. That's biblical nobility. You know, eternity is so much. It is all over the pages of Scripture. It gives you a sense of definition and identity.
1: Boy, that's incredible. I want to talk more about that in just a minute. We're going to take a break. We'll be right back. I'm Jim Burns. You're listening to Homeward.
2: What an encouraging and inspiring conversation today featuring Dr. Jim Burns and author and pastor Crawford Loritz here on the Homeward broadcast. And Crawford has written a book called For a Time We Cannot See. And we're talking about passing a legacy of faith onto our kids. So very, very important that we think about eternity in everything that we do with our kids and with our grandkids, and the decisions that we make today and how they're going to impact our families in the future. So very, very wise. A wise counselor friend of mine said, remember, you want to avoid instances where you could be setting yourself for an object of permanent blame. You want to make sure that you're looking ahead and thinking, okay, how is this impacting today? How is it going to impact us in generations to come? And we'll have more of this conversation with Jim Burns and Crawford Loritz coming right up here as Homeward continues. Before we continue with today's program, let's turn our attention to Dr. Jim Burns' recommended resource. And Jim, today we are once again recommending a parenting book that makes one of the most outrageous claims ever made. Makes me laugh. The word is outrageous, Roger. It's very true. But you know what? I believe it's possible to actually move your teenage son or daughter, even preteen, from mouthy and moody to respectful and responsible
1: in 5 days.
3: Wow.
1: And the book is called Have a New Teenager by

0: Friday. It's by Kevin Lehman. He is one of the great communicators. And, you know, I love having him on our broadcast because he's hilarious. He's a hard interview because he has a little bit of ADD himself. So that's why he understands teenagers so well.
1: Yeah.
0: But if you're looking for a resource that can help you get beyond the crossed arms and the constant grunts and the permanently attached earbuds and the whatever comments, well, then I'm going to highly recommend this book. I love Kevin Lehman. I love the book. I think it has great principles that really can help kind of smooth out the teen years and the pre-teen years. And so it's a great book, Have a New Teenager by Friday, Kevin Lehman.
2: Right. 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

0: I'm Jim Burns, Crawford Loritz with us. We're talking about passing a legacy of faith with our kids. We're actually talking about how do we help them have a glimpse of their eternal destiny, and how do we have a more powerful and proper way, if you would, of understanding eternity in the midst of, you know, trying to pay the bills and make the house payment and take the kids to school. Crawford, right before we took a break, we were talking about kind of this whole, in your own personal life, you know, the patriarch, if you would. We've lost that. And I would say most people probably don't have the kind of story, well, obviously they don't have the story that you have, but they don't even have the legacy of faith. Many people are what we call transitional generation faith people. That's what Kathy and I are. We weren't raised in the church. Right. We became Christians. And so they don't have this history. Right. What do you say to the person who basically they're just starting out? They want to build their family the way your family was built. They want to have this. They don't even know what to do. They don't even know where to begin. They don't know how to get to first base.
1: Yeah, well, I think what they need to do is not talk about it in a negative way. Not talk about it in the sense of, I didn't have this before, and, you know, because I didn't have, I don't know what I'm, no. You are the one that's creating the history.
0: That's great.
1: You are the one. You are the one that's launching it, and it is a sense of mission that you have right now. Yeah. I mean, it's amazing, and that's the way you have to look at it, that God's raised you up to start a legacy that will keep going and keep going and keep going and keep going. Every day of your life, you're setting and establishing spiritual precedents for future generations. Right. And the ball's in your hand. And you got to determine, what am I going to do with this? And so I think it's an exciting time. It is a wonderful time because you are the one that's creating the stories. I would challenge that person, if you're in that transition generation, you're the first one in your family that you know about, you need to start keeping a spiritual journal. You need to start keeping the stories of what God has done in your life so that you can, and I talk about this in the book, so that you can leave these footprints, eternal footprints in the sands of time, so the succeeding generations be able to pick them up and say, oh, Grandpa Jim, look at this. He was at the same place I was, and look at the decisions that he made. Look at how God brought him through. Yeah. So I think it's an exciting time.
0: No, I appreciate that perspective as well, because I think that is key. I was speaking to some people not too long ago, and I said, can you tell me who the first name of your great-great-great-great grandfather? And there's probably 400 people in the room, and, you know, no one could put their hand up. And then finally a guy came to me later, and he said, well, you know, I think his name was. But what I was trying to get across to it was that we are influenced and impacted by four generations now. And, you know, who knows what will happen four generations from now in terms of the Lord coming back or all these various things. But the truth of the matter is that what you're saying is that every person can start right now to build that legacy of faith for generations to come.
1: That's right, exactly. And it's because you're going someplace. You're going somewhere. You're going to be in His presence.
0: Yeah.
1: And I come back to this whole emphasis of nobility, Jim, that the reason why you can hold your head high and throw your shoulders back is because, in a certain sense, you live above the definitions of your time. You've already been defined. You've already been selected. You know where you're going. And because of that, you bring a sense of purpose and significance to this time in history. And the great pilgrims of Hebrews 11 and 12, you know, they were marching to a city whose builder and maker was God. And they were passing through this life. And on their way through, they splattered on people all around them this marvelous eternal perspective, this aroma that was distinct and different. It's almost as if people around them said, who is that? Where are they going? And I think that we've kind of lost that. We need to regain it.
0: Right. Well, you know, when you say that, and you're even talking about your family experience with your relative who had been a slave, it seems like when people are in pain and when people are oppressed, it's easier for them to look toward heaven than if life's kind of going okay.
1: Yeah, that's right. And I think that that's the reason why God uses suffering so profoundly in the life of every follower. You know, I hate to say this because it's true and it hurts, but, you know, suffering is our ally. Suffering is our friend. It reminds us that we don't belong here.
2: Yeah.
1: And it really edits out the nonsense in our lives.
2: Yeah.
1: Gets us down to the bare core.
2: Yeah, no, that really, I was hoping you'd say something like that, because I was thinking about, when I asked that question, I was thinking about so many of our listeners are suffering.
1: Yeah.
2: You know, we hear from them and they write these emails and I read these emails and I'm overwhelmed with their pain. And it's not that we can help them always take their pain away, but we can help them understand that they can have Christ walk with them through this process. And it's not, this life is, it's just not this life. It's also the eternal side.
1: Absolutely. And I tell a story in the book there about my old college friend, Dean Hertzler, a long story about how things unraveled for him. And I just never went right for Dean. Never went right for him. And as soon as he gets to a place where it looks like things are going well, you know, he had a son, he and his wife, Janet, had a son that they had adopted, racially mixed kid, and they had been tossed out of church because of that. It's a long story. I mean, you talk about, the kid contracts cancer, and David dies. I think he was 11 years old when he dies. And finally get to a point where you think things are going well for them, and Dean wakes up one morning with tingling in his legs, and he gets diagnosed, he has Lou Gehrig's disease. And yet, Dean, through his suffering, got to a place where he focused on the glory of God.
2: Wow.
1: Yeah, it's, I hadn't told this story in a while. And I would call him periodically to say, Dean, how you doing? And there was rejoicing in his heart, because it was as if God used all the suffering to get him to focus simply on Jesus, that he's going to be in his presence. And there was a certain there's a certain humble, invincible tone that you heard from him, that, you know, that he's the Lord's and God's in control, and whatever happens, I'm going to be with him. But God used suffering to get the brilliance of Christ to be demonstrated and seen through him. And so I want to encourage that listener today who's gone through a hard time, and maybe the husband has walked out on him, or maybe you got prodigal kids, and maybe financially things are not working out for you, and maybe things are just falling apart. I want to encourage that person that God has not given up on you, and there's a marvelous work that he's doing in your life, and that you got to believe that. You got to hold on to that. You're going somewhere, and nobody can take heaven from you or the person of Jesus out of your life. And God's doing something special.
2: Wow, that's a great comment. Thank you for being with us. You've got to come back so we can keep talking.
1: Oh, I'd love to.
2: What a privilege.
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2: Well, thank you so much, Roger. And you know, it's interesting, as we talk about building a spiritual legacy, I've said this on the program before, but it's the number one thing that people come to our website.
4: That's right.
2: They say that that's what they're looking for.
4: Yeah.
2: And I was actually thinking about my daughter, Christy. She just recently had a birthday. I am so proud of this kid. This is a girl who, when she was very young, had a heart for God. And then, you know, when she became a teenager, she, you know, was a pastor's kid, so to speak. And, you know, she really didn't rebel in big time ways, but, you know, her faith wasn't as strong. And I wrote her a note on her birthday. I wanted to be the first guy, you know, to wish her a happy birthday. So I got up kind of early and I emailed this note. We were able to hang out with her that night. But I just said, Christy, I am so proud of you, and I believe so much in you, and I love the person that you're becoming. And she's not by any means the perfect kid. But what I've realized with Christy is that as she's grown, she's taken on more and more of the values that mom and dad have. And I think a lot of our listeners have kids who aren't doing so well.
4: Right.
2: And I think they need to be reminded that they need to be people of integrity. They need to be people who are filled with faith. They need to keep praying for their kids. And I think they're going to experience what Kathy and I are experiencing. You know, there was a time when I remember saying to her, Christy, you didn't become the person I thought you were going to be. And her eyes kind of got as big as saucers. And actually, they kind of got teary-eyed. And I said, you actually have become the person and are becoming the person that God wants you to be. And I just want you to know how proud I am. Well, at that moment, you can see there are tears in my eyes right now. We sort of just gave, you know, the family hug. But in many ways, that's what life is about. It's building this legacy of faith. And we're so hard on each other. I know that as a parent, there are times when it is wonderful. There are times when, even as Jim, the guy who writes books on parenting and on marriage and whatnot, you know, it is the hardest thing in the world. And yet there are those glimpses when you see your kids moving in a good direction. And for our listeners, I want to be able to say, look for those glimpses. It's not going to be easy. It's not perfect. There is not a house that you can live in where you walk 6 inches off the ground with a little white picket fence. It just doesn't happen. But know that if you pursue faith, and if you make this a priority in your life, the kind of conversation that we've had today with Crawford Loritz really will help us pass a legacy of faith to our kids and make that a priority. And I want to encourage you to do that. I want to encourage you to make that a part of your life, a part of your prayers. And you know what? In the end, I think you're going to see your kids walk in a good way. They're not going to be perfect, but they're going to walk in a good way. Well, I appreciate so much you listening today. Thank you for being part of the Homeward family, those who support us. You know, we are a listener-supported organization. We covet your prayers. We covet your gifts to keep programs like this on the air. Thanks so much for being with us today. Till then, I'm Jim Burns, and I really appreciate you being with us today.
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1: The Gospel of John, chapter 1, verses 14 through 18 state, "And the Word," of course we know this was Jesus, "became flesh and dwelt among us, and we beheld his glory, the glory is of the only begotten of the Father, full of grace and truth. John bore witness of him and cried out, saying, 'This was he of whom I said, he who comes after me is preferred before me, for he was before me.' And of his fullness we have all received grace for grace. For the law was given through Moses, but grace and truth came through Jesus Christ. No one has seen God at any time. The only begotten Son, who is in the bosom of the Father, he has declared him." So Jesus had some things to live up to. Here he comes with grace and truth, whereas Moses, the best he could do was come with the law. Now, one of the things that has happened to me in the course of seeing the nature of Jesus this way is I look in the Scripture for examples of his mercy flowing. I just automatically see it. Even as I'm reading the Scripture, there is this filter of his nature that is there. And I'm saying, yeah, that matches that. Yes, this matches that. Of course, yes, this is a show of his grace. This is an example of his mercy. Here is a further example of his very nature being lived out. I would like for us to look tonight at just a handful of some of these examples of the nature of Jesus, ways that he showed us how to do it. And it wasn't that he stopped and said, "I am now going to give you an example." He just lived that way. This is the secret. It wasn't that he had to stop and think, "Oh my, people are watching. Oh boy, and I'm the Messiah. I need to do something good to give him an example here." It was simply the way he lived. Now, one of my favorite stories in the Scripture occurs throughout the Gospels, but I want to read it to you from John chapter 6, beginning with verse 5. You will know immediately where we are as I begin reading. "Then Jesus lifted up his eyes, and seeing a great multitude coming toward him, he said to Philip, 'Where shall we buy bread that these may eat?' But this he said to test him, for he himself knew what he would do. Philip answered him, 200 denarii worth of bread is not sufficient for them, that every one of them may have a little." I like this because they got very financial at this particular point. They were beginning to count the cost of all of this. In other portions of Scripture, he says, 9 months' salary. Now, I've often wondered, what was the apostolic salary? Sometimes I think maybe Philip was hinting here. 9 months' salary, hint, hint. Would not be able to feed all of these people. Well, one of his disciples, Andrew, Simon Peter's brother, said to him, "There's a lad here who has 5 barley loaves and 2 small fish. What are they among so many?" I ponder this little chap. First of all, what was he doing there? I mean, this crowd had been with Jesus for a little while. And what was he doing here? And what was he doing here with a lunch? I figure he must have been a latecomer. He might have said, "Hey, Mother, there's a big crowd of people just over the hill. Can I go and see what's going on?" And she says, "Okay, but take your lunch." Now, I'm convinced that miracles happen on ordinary days. Miracles are not the result of our pumping up something so we can have a miracle. They're just the result of walking with the Lord, and they happen on ordinary days. And I can see this. This mother had no idea what she was packing. She's putting five, they call them loaves, we would call them buns. She's putting five little buns and two little fishes. Maybe little anchovy type things, you know. Probably thinking, not anchovies. And he's two little fishes in this. And when she had no idea what she was paying. That, those buns and those fishes had no idea what they were about to do. And as the little boy heads off with his lunch, he has no idea what he's carrying. And this is exactly what happens in terms of my life and your life in relationship to Jesus. We have no idea what we're carrying. We think, but what is this among so many? And if the whatever this is could speak, it would probably say, wait till Jesus gets a hold of us. You see? And so he heads off carrying his lunch. Then he gets there. Now, how would you like to be? I don't know how old this boy was. Let's assign him an age of 10. Okay, yeah, it's arbitrary. Bible didn't say, but we'll just assign an age. That sounds a little laddish to me. Now, how would you like to be a 10-year-old boy in a crowd of 5,000 people, and you're the only one with a lunch? When I get to heaven, I want to see this on instant replay, because I want to see how they got the lunch away from him. But somehow they did. Well, they brought him and the lunch to Jesus. Here's a lad with a lunch. Well, let's finish reading this story. And Jesus took the loaves, the buns, and when he had given thanks, can you see him holding them? He had given thanks. He blessed them. Oh. This word blessing is a rather difficult word to define, isn't it? It's difficult to define the word blessing without using the word blessing. How do you define blessing? All we know is that we want one. Somehow, I want to be blessed. Somehow, God, please bless me. Maybe you've had a difficult day. Maybe it's been a difficult week. And you thought, all right, it's Thursday. I'm going to head for church. Boy, I hope they bless me. I really need a blessing. You walk in, oh man, Chuck's not there. Well, whoever you are, bless me. You have 20 minutes to bless me. You know that, don't you? We all want a blessing. And the thing is, in the hands of Jesus, that's what's going to happen, you see. This is the beautiful thing. He gives thanks. He blesses. You're in his hands. I hope you understand that even right now, you're being blessed in his hands. Now, if I had been one of these buns, I would have gone on the road. I would have been on every talk show. Ladies and gentlemen, you're looking at blessed buns. I'm just going to sit here and loaf for a while. And a lot of times, I'm sorry about that. What I discover is frequently that is exactly what I tend to want his blessings for, is so that, oh no, I can loaf. But he didn't create us for that, because there is so much joy in your work, and he's designed us to pass along something. He's designed us and filled us with his energy. It's what his presence of his Holy Spirit does, you see. And so here, in the hands of Jesus, these small pieces of bread have now been blessed, and something is about to happen. I don't know that if we expect this when we're blessed. They're broken. That's not what I had in mind. I'd rather just kind of, why don't you put me up on a shelf and look at me every once in a while, bronze me, you know. Put a plaque there. This loaf was touched by Jesus. But that's not what his touch is for, you see. There's something phenomenal about what happens when Jesus touches. There is a breaking that goes on, but it's not through. He breaks and breaks and breaks and breaks and breaks and breaks and breaks and breaks. This will take a while. There were 5,000 people. And he broke and he broke and he broke. Now, he did not break that bread, nor will he break us when he blesses us, just to say, ha-ha, I broke him. Showed him. No, he doesn't operate that way with us. The reason for the blessing and then the reason for the breaking was only to be given away. To be given away. To be given away. This was evidence of his mercy. This was evidence of his grace. Grace and truth came by Jesus Christ. If I had been Jesus, I know what I would have done. I would have taken the 5 loaves, little buns, 2 fishes, and said, thank you. This is about what I normally eat. And if you expect me to stay strong so I can feed you spiritually, then please don't stare while I eat. And then I would, thank you, go about eating them. But I am overwhelmed by the fact that the mindset, the heart set, the nature set of Jesus was so others-centered that when he saw the crowd, it wasn't his lunch that occupied his thought, it was their lunch. He had compassion upon them, and Jesus was moved with compassion. I am overwhelmed at his mercy. Now, the apostles were more interested in the financial setting. They were more concerned with the inadequacies that were there and the impossibilities that they faced. But I keep discovering, and I don't know how long Jesus is going to tarry, and I don't know how long I plan to live. Well, the rest of my life, actually. But I have not run out of the experience of his incredible grace and mercy. It seems that he just sort of sits at his desk and thinks, how can I bless? How can I be moved with compassion? And he moves toward us. And it isn't even over. It isn't that he says, okay, let's count these folks because I don't want to break any more bread than I have to, man. This is, you know how it is. But so powerful was his flow of mercy, so overwhelming was it, that he got carried away and ended up with 12 baskets full too much after it was an all-you-can-eat buffet. That's the nature of his grace, see. When he gives, he doesn't say, now, I don't know if I can really trust you with very much, so I'm just going to give you just enough to eat. But oh, no. I hear him just breaking the bread and giving it and, oh, man, saying, have some more. I say, thank you, I will. 12 baskets full. I've often wondered, what happened to this little chap afterward? Have you ever wonder about him? I do. Don't you know he's standing there thinking, looking at his sack and, wow. Whoa. I never knew that this was enough. I have an idea, this speculation, that these fellows must have said, hey, fellow, we really appreciate your helping us out. I tell you what, let us do you a favor, okay? He says, okay, what? We're going to send a couple of baskets back with you home, all right? Now, how's he going to explain this to his mother? All right, where have you really been? Mama, you will not believe this. So this is an example of his mercy. I would guess that probably Jesus ate last. He was having so much fun meeting the needs of these people. Now, something did happen right after that. I think I've mentioned this to you before. Something did happen right after that that amazes me. Jesus had fed these people spiritually, but for some reason or other, the power of what he said fail to lodge in their heart. And when he fed them, and I wish I understood this, but it happened so many times, rather than it going from their brains to their heart, it's like their hearts were coated with Teflon and it went straight from their brains to their stomachs. And now they wanted to take Jesus by force and make him king. And he had to run from that. Because you see, that would not have been grace and mercy for them to have gone into a political side rather than who he truly was, the Savior of their souls and their lives. So here's a beautiful example of his mercy, but we'll never run out of the places where he exhibits his mercy to us. In Matthew chapter 7, verse 3, Jesus, in this that we call the Great Sermon on the Mount, really makes it very clear that this mercy must flow on. Listen to this. Why do you look at the speck in your brother's eye, but do not consider the plank or the log in your own eye? Why are you looking for this little tiny piece of sawdust in your brother's eye when there is a log in your own eye? Or how can you say to your brother, let me remove this speck out of your eye? And look, a plank, a log is in your own eye. Hypocrite, first remove the plank from your own eye, then you will see clearly to remove the speck out of your brother's eye. I don't know of anything as touchy as my eyes. I find it exceedingly difficult to even have my eyes examined, because when they come near my eyes, I just am edgy when it comes to my eyes. Imagine someone with a log in their eye. I guess this is where the word inspector comes from, as we inspect the speck in other people's eyes. But Jesus says, don't try doing that when you have a log in your own. Well, how do you know you have a log in your own? It's real simple. You were hunting a speck. That way you know. Now, if you were to go to the eye doctor, and you know how it is, they first of all, you wait 3 hours, then they usher you into this dark room for another hour wait. And you're sitting in there, they say, sit down, you know, and it's dark, and you lean back, and then the doctor comes in the darkness, you hardly even notice him, he's got his back to you, and then he turns on the light and turns around to you, and there are these logs coming out of his eyes. Would you let him operate? I don't think so. But Jesus says, first remove the logs from your eyes. Now, think of this. When I hear that, I hear pain. I mean, the thought just sends shivers up and down. My wife was with me last week when we were here. Has a perfect set of teeth. It's really rather disgusting. Pianos are jealous. One place where we would go to the dentist, the family, the rest of the family were not as blessed as she. We would all go to the dentist. We'd all be sitting there. My wife would be over there. What's the matter? It's only a dentist. Wait till you someday hear and you smell the fires of hell. You see, I understood that the reason she didn't understand was because her teeth were so perfect, she's never had a cavity. And when she would go in for a tooth cleaning, the doctors would call everybody else from the rest of the clinic, come here, you gotta see this. This is unbelievable. But if she ever had she would join us out there as we sat like this. Jesus is saying the most fascinating thing here. He says, first remove the plank from your eye. Now, when you do that, that very act is going to be painful. Right? And from then on, you will be very careful with eyes. Because you can say, oh, this speck's nothing. You should see the log I just had taken out of my... When we understand what mercy has done for us, what grace has done for us, specks become nothing, don't they? Instead, when the crier with the speck comes to us, we say, sure, I'll be glad to help, but we don't go around hunting specks. You got to have a speck. Everybody has a speck. I know you got a speck, and I'm going to find it. But instead, you just say, oh, thank God. The log is gone. And when that happens, we begin to let grace and mercy flow from us to others. God has designed his whole system for that. Jesus himself, the author of mercy and grace. The law came by Moses, grace and truth by Jesus Christ. And now, freely we have received, freely give. Not freely you have received, freely keep. Don't you lose any of that, you hear? I'm watching you. You better not lose any of that. I mean, this is precious stuff. No. He didn't do that at all. Instead, there is no end to my mercy. I renew it every day. So don't worry. There's enough to go around. And if you need more, I'll take a sack full and bless it and break it and give it away again. But I'll give it away. And that's exactly what I want you to do. Give. Give. Give. So, as you leave now, I want you to hunt somebody on whom you can bestow mercy. You may find them on the freeway. You may find them in here. You may find them in the courtyard. But there's somebody that God has just ordained that you would be the one through whom mercy would flow. And he who was the author of grace, who brought it to us, examples it for us so that we will know how it's to flow. We're blessed. We're broken. We're given away. We're given away. We are redeemed and the logs are gone and it was painful enough and now we know how to be very, very careful with people. So may the grace of God walk with you out that door. May it flow from you in ways that shock you and others. May you sense what's happening even as it passes through. And may you be overwhelmed that the logs are gone. That's what he's designed it for. Well, Father, you gave your word and then you kept it. And you're still keeping it. And now you have chosen to make yourself known to us. This is awesome. Thank you for your mercy. Now, Father, I simply ask that you let us now pass it on. Simple as that. And I don't know how we're going to do it, and I pray that when we get into the situations, you'll give us the wisdom and understanding to do it. And if we don't do it, I pray that you'll gently help us to grow past that so that the next time we will. But thank you that you renew it every day. Help us to pass it on. And I ask that in the name of Jesus. Amen. The Lord bless you and keep you. Make his face shine upon you and be gracious to you. Lift up his countenance on you and give you peace. Good night.
0: 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If you'd like to hear the rest of this message, just call us toll-free at 1-888-321-0077 and ask for message number 18, Examples of the Nature of Jesus. 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
1: 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It begins with a listening heart, and that's where we'll begin too.
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2: 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I don't want to hurt other people, but sometimes it happens, and I will admit it when it happens. And at the same time, God's response to that is, that's the most healthy thing you could do to create fellowship and connection.

0: We all blow it from time to time, and when we do mess up, it's important that we admit it and agree with God. 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We take you now to 1 John 1:9, which underscores confession is good for our soul.
1: If we, and then confess our sins. The word confess is in the present tense, which means, in Greek, it means something that is continuously going on. It's not a one-time confession of sins. It's a pattern of confession. Now, right away when we talk about sins, that becomes, okay, wait, now what are we talking about here? What sins are you thinking that I need to confess? And I think people get offended by the concept of sin. Sin really just means that you're wrong. The word sin, hamartia, in the Greek, the root word of it, martos, comes from meros, which means your ideal destiny. The A at the beginning of it means not. So whenever the Bible talks about sin, it's talking about settling for something less than your best possible destiny. It's why in Romans 3, you know, he says, "For all have sinned and come short of the glory of God." See, that's a little different than you're a sinner, you're a sinner, you're a sinner, you're a sinner. We are all sinners. And the reason that's a catastrophe is because we are ripping ourselves off of what we could have and who we could be. And so it's not, God's not into behavior modification. He's not just trying to make us be good. If God was just trying to make us be good, he is failing miserably. What God wants to do is elevate us in our lives to bring us closer to the potential that we can have of experiencing that which is our eternal destiny if it were a perfect world. Now, we all sin and come short of that. But when he says, you know, that if we confess our sins, it's that word for confess, homologeo in the Greek, it just means say the same thing. So what he is saying by confess your sins is, and again, it's a pattern that you need to establish regularly in your life, that when I come short of what would have been God's ideal destiny for me, when I rip myself off, and every one of us, we are our own worst enemies. We hurt ourselves more than anyone else ever hurts us. Oh, we hurt other people too, but we damage ourselves. That's what sin does. And so confessing sins is just being willing to admit immediately, I messed up. I did wrong. Now, if you get all defensive, I think sometimes the reason we get so defensive about our sin is that people beat us up over it. Sin is a tragedy. The existence of sin is the reason why God had so much compassion on us that he sent his son to come to the earth to become a human, to show us how life could be, to give his life for us and allow us to be forgiven. But once that happens, once that became the reality, now it's like there is hope beyond the stuff we stick ourselves in when we keep selling ourselves short. And amazingly, confession of sins, now for those of you who were raised with a more Catholic Roman Catholic tradition, they have a tradition where you go and sit in a booth and you can confess your sins to a priest. Now, I'm not going to knock that, because I think it's better than not confessing at all when Jesus lets us know you will connect with others, with each other, when you are able to regularly admit that you messed up. But what's amazing is that when we confess, he forgives. Now, again, it's not like he goes, because you confess that, now I can forgive you so that you can go to heaven. It's like, you are burdening yourself down with bad decisions. Do you want to carry those bad decisions? Do you want to carry the burden of defending yourself or hiding it or stuffing it down and not facing it? Or can you just go, you know what? It feels really good to get this off my chest. I sold myself short of what God's plan really is for me. Or I treated you in such a way that you deserve to be treated better than that. I admit that. Now, it isn't, show how sorry you are. I think sometimes we think of confession as being, and we even, we use the word repentance to be like, oh, please forgive me, I'm so awful. And there's nothing in the Bible that indicates that at all. In fact, that's totally counterproductive to the truth of the whole thing. It isn't show how sorry you are. If we start getting into that, we beat ourselves up and then we end up going, okay, I'm going to create a distance here. I've had people over the years, I certainly have offended my share of people in my life. Some people think it's my gift, but I've had people come up to me and say, Dave, I've listened to you preach for like 30 years, and you've always just offended me so badly that I resented you and for all these years, but I just want to tell you, I'm forgiving you now. I'm like, shut up, I don't want to hear that. What do you mean, all these years, and now you're going to forgive me? Gee, thanks a lot, loser. That's the way you feel. It isn't that. It is simply, and here's the thing that we don't do well. Can I admit I'm wrong? And I remember I had a professor one time who said, it's not like it's the first mistake I've made today. Once you get to the point where you realize, you know what, I mess stuff up a lot, you get comfortable with that. Now, you would think, no, you need to make a big deal about your failure. You need to show how sorry you are. No, actually, that's not the idea. That isn't conducive to a regular pattern of confession. Quite often, people who are like falling all over themselves and, because of their failure, it's because they held it under so long, stuffed it, and now they somehow feel like they have to pay for it. That isn't what he's saying. No, just learn to say what he says about you. And that means, yep, you do dumb things sometimes. You make mistakes sometimes. It won't be the first time. It won't be the last. Jesus died so that that can be forgiven. But what you need to do, not for his sake, we don't confess our sins so that God can go, oh God, I'm so glad. That was just eating me up, watching you overeat, or watching you using bad language, or watching you drinking too much, or whatever. It's like, you don't do it for him. It's like, he's just wanting you to admit who you are, to admit that you need his help, to come to terms with the fact that I have come short of God's glory in a bunch of different ways. I've sinned and come short. So that regular pattern of confessing sin, of just admitting who you are, you know what it actually does? And a lot of times you might think, oh man, if I tell people who I really am, they're going to be offended and they're not going to want to have anything to do with me, and then I'm going to be all alone. The truth is really just the opposite. If you are honest about who you are, if you are honest about your own shortcomings, you know what? Legalistic people will be disgusted by you, and they'll stay away from you, and that's a huge blessing. But real honest people will go, It's so refreshing that you can tell me the truth. It's so refreshing that I don't have to pretend to be something that I'm not in order to impress you. And that's why confessing as a way of life, of just like, look, I mess up a lot, and I am my own worst enemy, and sometimes I hurt you. Sometimes I hurt other people. I don't want to hurt other people, but sometimes it happens, and I will admit it when it happens. And at the same time, God's response to that is, that's the most healthy thing you could do to create fellowship and connection, both with God and with others. And you know, there are times when you've been hiding some sin in your heart. You're nervous about being around people because they might notice, or what if it slips out, or what if somebody's gossiping and talking about me, and how's that going to work? And there are people who have this ridiculous notion, for instance, that when we celebrate communion together, that if you have any unconfessed sin in your life, you shouldn't take communion because the grape juice and cracker might kill you. And it's like, are you kidding me? I've never been worthy of the body and blood of the Lord for a moment in my life. God's not fragile. God's not like, oh, this is going to be... He's like, no, come clean. Just admit who you are. It's safe in here. And that's the way the body of Christ should be. And you might go, I don't know, I haven't found churches to be all that accepting of my failure. Well, the real people who are really a part of the church are. You just get to be able to find out who you can trust and who you can't trust. But your responsibility is, who are you? See, I can't make you be loving to me when I say something inappropriate. Yeah, if you're the person that wants to point fingers at somebody like that, then you're not who he's talking about. Praise you. You're so perfect. Maybe you ate too much breakfast, you know? But, you know, at the same time, when we feel like, you know what? We can be who we are. Do you think that is going to make us better people or worse people? I think deep down inside, sometimes we actually believe that people will be better if we beat them up when they're wrong. That we will be better if we pretend to be something that we aren't. If we are confessing our shortcomings, our sin, if we can say, you know what? I say the wrong things, I do the wrong things, but I admit it. Then he is faithful. That means he's dependable. You can count on him. And he's just. It means he does the right thing. That word there means he's fair. So how is it fair for him to forgive? Because he's promised us. I mean, Isaiah 53:6, all we like sheep have gone astray. We've turned everyone to his own way, and the Lord has laid on him the iniquity of us all. All of our iniquity is put on him. So it's the only fair thing that he can do to forgive us. But this is about us in our relationship experiencing that forgiveness. And he is fair enough that he is going to do what he says he will do. It would be unjust for him to do anything else. He is faithful, dependable, and he is just. It's not that he looks the other way. It's like, this is what I wanted. I came to die for a bunch of broken people. I came to die for people who sin regularly. And all I wanted them to do, I see all their sins. I see like 95% of their sins that they're not even aware of. But I'm glad when you start noticing that sometimes you mess up. Sometimes you're wrong. Sometimes you come short. And God says, I'm just glad that you're admitting it. Because now we know we're all in this together. Now you can have fellowship finally with each other, and then as a group, you can have fellowship with God, with the Father, with his Son Jesus, because you have finally stopped pretending to be something you aren't. The worst thing that Christianity does sometimes is to make people pretend to be something that they aren't, when the whole meaning of the gospel is it's finally safe for you to be who you are and to admit who you are and to admit that, you know, you're not perfect, that you come short regularly. Faithful and just to forgive. Forgiveness means he puts it away, literally. It's like he goes, okay, you did that? Done. It's not that he goes, okay, now if you do this, if you really show that you're sorry, then at some point I'll forgive you. No. His faithfulness and justice is on the line. If you admit you mess up and he doesn't forgive you, then he's no longer just, and you don't have to worry about him anyway. But he is just, and he is faithful, and he will forgive, he promises. Not like over time, not if you show the right heart. You know what? The only heart you need to show isn't sorrow. It isn't, I'm going to do better next time. The only heart you have to show is, man, did I mess up? Then you have to decide, is that going to make me a worse person? I think that's what we're afraid of. We're afraid that if we believe what he says, that shoot, then it's easier. I'll sin all the time. I'll sin even more. No, you won't. Hiding your sin, running from it, concealing it, will always make it more. Understanding it's the kindness of God, Paul said, that brings us to repentance. What changes us is when we realize how generous he is, how loving he is. That makes a difference. He's faithful and just to forgive us our sins and to cleanse us. And that word isn't about washing sins away necessarily. Katharizo is the Greek word there. We use the English word catharsis. It's a word that means healing. You know, you say you have a good experience and you're like, wow, that was cathartic. I feel energized. I feel better. What he's saying is, like the old Scottish proverb, confession is good for the soul. Man, that felt good. Boy, was that refreshing. Boy, was that healing. It's why James, in a very similar vein, in James 5 says, confess your faults one to another and pray one for another that you be healed. It's like, this is the healthy way to live life. If we confess, he's faithful and just to forgive, and he will heal us from all unrighteousness. That's the negative of when it said he is faithful and just. This is just that same word with an A in front of it. It means, you know, he does the right thing, and when we confess, we can be healed from doing the wrong thing. That is an amazing and powerful truth. And we will find, if we believe it, if we follow it, if we take his advice, you know what happens? You stop pretending, which relieves a whole lot of stress from you. That is like, and I know, like, for me, I don't really worry too much about what people think of me. I used to, I think, when I was younger, but now I'm like, it's too late now. It's on the radio, it's my tapes, it's out there, I've said stuff. And then it's like, okay, I'm not gonna fake it anymore. Plus, it's nice being, I'm getting so old that, you know, people just chalk it up to senility if I say something offensive. But in reality, there's a real security in just going, okay, you know, nothing to hide. Like Bob Dylan says, when you ain't got nothing, you got nothing to lose. And that is incredibly empowering, and it's healing. Ultimately, there are two perspectives in your life. One of them is your perspective, and the other is God's perspective. Your job is to align your perspective with his, to see things the way that he does. And that is incredibly empowering. That is an amazing gift. And in doing that, you end up finding out that, you know, there are a lot of really good people out there. that you can connect with. There are also a lot of great, beautiful things in life that you can notice because you've gotten your concerns and worries off of things that are past, things you can't change. You can let them go and move forward. You can begin to see why he can look at the world and say, God so loved the world. Not God loved part of the world. Not God just loved the elect. No, he loved the cosmos. He loved the whole system. Everything about this place, he looks at it with love. We can only do that if we understand that we, like everyone else in this world, we are self-destructive, but recognizing that is the key to experiencing his grace and forgiveness and healing. If there's something in your life that's just really hurting, I would suggest that you just ask him at least, is there some area in which I need to just put this on the table and to, you know, to ask for forgiveness or to receive forgiveness or to walk in that to say, okay, I'm putting this out here for you and I want to move past it. Nothing is more healing than the blessing of admitting the truth. The truth will set you free. And that's what he desires for all of us today.
0: 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We'd love to go to the Lord on your behalf. Let's wrap things up in prayer now with Dave.
1: Lord, thank you so much for this powerful truth from your word. 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Give us the discernment because we don't want to confess to everyone. But allow us to be able to be real, knowing that your response to that is forgiveness and healing from everything that's broken in our lives. So Lord, teach us to walk in that grace and mercy. Teach us to not just decide to be victims of our own stupid decisions. Help us to be open to being wrong, to set us free. And I thank you, Lord, in Jesus' name. Amen.
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1: 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If you're a believer, the Holy Spirit is already resident in your life. But is He president of your life? Today, Dr. David Jeremiah explains why the Spirit belongs in the driver's seat. 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
2: And thank you for joining us for the weekend edition of Turning Point. We begin a new weekend series based upon the ministry of the Holy Spirit. And today, on this program, we're going to talk about the promise that Jesus made before He went back to heaven. The promise that He would send His Spirit after He was gone. And of course, the beauty of all that for us is the Holy Spirit is not just with us. He lives in us. He's become a part of who we are. And we know that the Holy Spirit's work is going on every day because of the promise of Jesus. More about that right now on the Weekend Edition. The night before the cross, Jesus sat down with His disciples for one final meal. He told them He was leaving, and their hearts were troubled. They couldn't imagine life without Him. Who would guide them? Who would help them? And that's when Jesus gave them a promise they never expected. He said, John 14:16, I will pray the Father, and He will give you another helper that He may abide with you forever. For the disciples, those words felt like a lifeline. Jesus was about to leave, but He promised they wouldn't be alone. Someone was coming to help them, and that someone was God the Holy Spirit. In the weeks ahead, we're going to learn who the Holy Spirit is, what He does, and some people don't know much about Him. Others misunderstand Him. The Bible tells us the truth. The Spirit of God is living inside every one of us if we're Christians. The Spirit hovered over the waters of creation. The Spirit gave Joseph the wisdom to lead a nation through famine. The Spirit, the Holy Spirit, gave David the strength to face giants and enemies, and He even gave the skill to design and build God's tabernacle. Here's the incredible part. That same Spirit is alive today, and He's ready to help you. When you don't know what to do, He can guide you. When worries keep you up at night, He can calm you down. When life feels too big or too hard, He can give you the courage to stand strong and move forward. To know the Holy Spirit is to know God Himself. It is to know His presence and His power in your life. So let's get started learning about Him. First of all, let me tell you about His personality. John 14:16-17 says, and I will pray the Father, and He will give you another helper, that He may abide with you forever, the Spirit of truth, whom the world cannot receive, because it neither sees Him nor knows Him, but you know Him, for He dwells with you and will be in you. When Jesus spoke these words, He wasn't promising a force or some type of vague spiritual electricity. He was promising a person. Now, this is where some people get tripped up about the Holy Spirit. They refer to the Holy Spirit as an it. But the Holy Spirit is not an it. He is God, the third person of the Trinity. Think of it this way. Electricity can't love you. Gravity can't teach you. A magnetic field won't comfort you at 2 o'clock in the morning. But the Spirit of God does all of that and more. Jesus said He would teach us. And in the book of Acts, the Holy Spirit speaks and He makes decisions and prevents people's plans. And Paul said He can be grieved, and you can't hurt electricity's feelings. Did you know that? The Spirit intercedes for us in prayer. So the Holy Spirit is not an it. It's not a force like electricity. The Holy Spirit is a person, the third person of the Trinity. The Holy Spirit is God. And here's the clincher. The Holy Spirit has all of the marks of personality. Psychologists tell us that personality is made up of three things: intellect, emotion, and volition, or will. And the Holy Spirit has all of those things. He searches and knows the deep things of God. He has knowledge. He loves. He has emotion. and he makes choices like distributing the spiritual gifts to his people. He has mind, emotion, and will, the complete profile of a person. So let me hear you say this in your own mind. The Holy Spirit is a person. Say that. The Holy Spirit is a person. Jesus said, I will send you this person. And he gave him a name. He called him another helper. He wasn't sending an it. He was sending a he. Someone who would walk alongside the disciples just as he did. Someone who knows and feels and chooses. Someone who could fill the empty seat at the table when Jesus returned to the Father. Perhaps you wonder, why does it matter whether the Spirit is a person or a force? It really does matter. Listen to R.A. Torrey, who wrote this. He said, if you think of the Spirit as a power to use, it will lead to pride. And you will start to think you're better than others. But if you understand that the Spirit is God Himself, full of majesty and glory, who comes to live in your heart and work in your life, it will make you humble. Just think of it. The God of heaven chooses to live in you. What an awesome thought that is. Oh, men and women, it makes all the difference what you believe about the Holy Spirit. If He is an it, an impersonal influence that we learn to harness, then we may boast, I've got it. But the truth is far different. The Holy Spirit is the person of God who comes to live in our hearts. And when we realize that, pride goes away and humility fills our lips, and God has chosen to live within me. I don't know if you know it or not, but throughout the ranks of Christianity, there are some people who believe that if you become a Christian, you don't have the Holy Spirit quite yet. You have to have the second blessing. And if you don't have the Holy Spirit, they put you down. You don't have that yet? Listen to me. The Bible tells us that when you become a Christian, immediately upon becoming a Christian, you receive the Holy Spirit. Every Christian has the Holy Spirit. And the Holy Spirit is not an influence. The Holy Spirit is a person who comes to live within your heart. Let me talk with you about the priority of the Holy Spirit. Why is the Holy Spirit important? What kind of a person is he? Is he simply an angel? Is he higher than the angels? We've already begun to answer that question, but Jesus gave us the clearest reply in a single word, and that word is another. You don't often build a sermon on one word, but I could preach a whole sermon on the word another. Jesus said, I will pray the Father, and he will give you another helper. Now, in the Greek language, there are only two words for the word another. One is the word heteros, which means another of a different kind. That's where we get the word heterosexual, a different kind. But the other word is the word allos. And that word means another of the very same kind. So what Jesus said is, I'm going to give you another helper of the very same kind that I am. This will be another one just like me, someone you can trust in, someone you can know, someone who will live within you. What does that mean? Jesus was saying, don't be afraid that I'm leaving. When I return to the Father, He's going to send another helper like the one you already have. Another one just like Jesus. Another who is God, for Jesus is God. Another who is a person, for Jesus is a person. Someone has put it this way, another instead of Jesus, another like Jesus, another beside Jesus. All three are true. The disciples weren't losing Jesus, they were gaining the Spirit. Jesus promised his continuing presence, but now they would also enjoy the Spirit's presence. Two instead of one. Jesus alongside of you and in you, and the Holy Spirit indwelling you. It's like what people say at a wedding. Father gives away his daughter and friends console him. You're not losing a daughter, you're gaining a son-in-law. Now that could depend on the kind of guy she marries. But in this case, there's no doubt. Jesus was saying, you're receiving another one just like the one you already have. And here's the wonder of it. They weren't even losing the one they loved. Jesus would still be with them, closer than ever, living inside them through the Holy Spirit. The personality of the Holy Spirit, the priority of it. What is the purpose of the Holy Spirit? Now listen to me carefully in these next moments. I'm sure you know there's a lot of confusion, a lot of discussion, a lot of disagreement, sometimes even leading to division about the Holy Spirit. And the Holy Spirit can unify churches, but if he's misunderstood, he can divide churches. You can get into the ones who have him and the ones who don't, and pretty soon you've got this conflict going on. I know something about that from experiences I've had in churches that I've pastored. The priority of the Holy Spirit is really important. There are many ways to answer the question, what is he here for? But let me tell you what he's here for. First of all, to promote Jesus Christ. The Holy Spirit is here to promote Jesus Christ. The Bible tells us that. Listen to John 15:26. When the Helper comes, whom I shall send to you from the Father, the Spirit of truth who proceeds from the Father, he, the Holy Spirit, said Jesus, will testify of me. And in chapter 16 we read, when he, the Spirit of truth, has come, he will guide you into all truth, for he will not speak of his own authority, but whatever he hears he will speak, and he will tell you things to come. Now watch this. He will glorify me, for he will take of what is mine and declare it to you. Do you see it? The Holy Spirit does not glorify himself. He glorifies Christ. The first and foremost purpose of the Holy Spirit is to lift up the name of Jesus. That means something very practical. And teaching any movement, any emphasis that puts the Spirit of God ahead of the Son of God is not accurate and not from the Bible. As important as the Holy Spirit is, he never preempts the place of Christ. On the other hand, wherever Christ is magnified, you can be sure the Holy Spirit is at work. His task is to make much of Jesus. This is a word needed in our generation, men and women, because there are groups today who have elevated the Spirit in such a way that Jesus is almost lost. To be sure, the Spirit is God. We do not need to make him God. He already is, but his place in the Trinity is to glorify Jesus Christ. And when the Spirit is doing his work in your life, you will not be going around talking primarily about the Holy Spirit. You'll be talking about Jesus. You will be talking about Jesus Christ because the Spirit comes to lift him up. Spirit-filled Christians, men and women, are Christ-centered Christians. Like John the Baptist, who said, he must increase, but I must decrease. So the Holy Spirit comes, first of all, to promote Jesus Christ. And if you get yourself in a group and all of a sudden Jesus Christ gets lost and the Holy Spirit becomes the whole discussion and the gifts of the Spirit and speaking in tongues and all of this takes over, whenever that happens, you know something's not right. Because the Holy Spirit did not come to promote himself. He came to promote Jesus. And if you're filled with the Spirit of Jesus, you'll be filled with the Spirit itself. That's the way that works. And that's what the Bible teaches. So he's here to promote Jesus Christ. Secondly, the Holy Spirit has come to provide strength for believers. I want you to know that's very special to me, especially during these days. I'm sure it's special to some of you, even though you may not know what's going on. John 14:16 says, I will pray the Father, and he will send you another helper. How many of you could use another helper? I mean, amen. We could use a little help, couldn't we? Jesus called the Holy Spirit helper. That word has the meaning of someone who comes alongside of you, who walks beside you. The word is parakaleo, called alongside of. He comes to strengthen you. The Holy Spirit is the one who comes with strength. He's the divine strengthener. Someone once said, the Holy Spirit is the rod of iron in your back. The Holy Spirit is the one who gives you the backbone to do the things you don't have the courage to do. How we need that today. How we need that in our world today, in our churches today. We live in a time of immense pressure, and without the Spirit's strength, we will collapse. Think of Simon Peter. He's a great illustration. On the night Jesus was betrayed, Peter denied the Lord three times. When confronted, he swore, I don't even know the man, speaking of Jesus. What a pitiful picture of cowardice. Yet wait 40 days, and that same Peter stands before a hostile crowd on the day of Pentecost and proclaims Jesus Christ crucified and risen, and 3,000 people are converted. So you say, what made the difference between Peter on the night before Jesus died and Peter 40 days later? Two things, the resurrection of Jesus Christ and the coming of the Holy Spirit. The Holy Spirit transformed Peter from a coward to a courageous preacher. The Holy Spirit was the steel in Peter's backbone. He was the source of his power. And that's what Jesus promised. He said, I will send you another helper. He is the strength we need to live boldly and faithfully in a hostile world. How many of you know that if you only ever do the things you think you can do, you will never do the things God called you to do? I'm sure it would surprise you that many times I don't feel like preaching to you on Sunday. I'm tired. Maybe I've had a busy week or I'm not feeling good physically. But you know what? One of the most wonderful things in the world to be a preacher is to stand up here and feel weak and know that the Holy Spirit has filled you with his power. Sometimes it's almost like I'm standing over here watching someone else preach. The Bible says, you shall receive power after the Holy Spirit has come upon you. The Bible says, I pray that from his glorious unlimited resources, he will empower you with inner strength through his Spirit. The Bible says God has not given us a spirit of fear, but of power and of love and of a sound mind. Ladies and gentlemen, one of the purposes of Holy Spirit is to give you the strength you don't have without him. He gives you the power, the courage to do things you would never do on your own. He becomes the source of God within you. He comes to promote Jesus Christ. He comes to provide strength for Christian living. Here's the third thing. The Holy Spirit comes to point us to the truth. Jesus said this about the Holy Spirit in John 14:26. But the Helper, the Holy Spirit, whom the Father will send in my name, he will teach you all things and bring to your remembrance all things that I said to you. And two chapters later, Jesus said, I still have many things to say to you, but you cannot bear them now. However, when he, the Spirit of truth, has come, he will guide you into all truth. You know, truth is almost lost in our world today, is it not? You wonder if anybody really even knows what the meaning of it is. People talk about their truth. It's just another way of describing their deception and lies. But the Bible says there is truth, and Jesus Christ is the truth. And sometimes as we look at what's going on in life, we need someone to help us understand the truth. What is true? In John 14:26, Jesus explained that the Spirit would be the disciples' helper, and that he would teach them everything they needed to know, and even bring back to their mind the words he had already spoken. In John 16, Jesus said there was more truth waiting for them, but they weren't ready for it yet. He said he would handle that too. When the time came, he would give them the truth that they needed at that moment. So let me just tell you this. The same Spirit still teaches us today, reminding us of God's Word when we need it most and leading us into deeper understanding as we grow. If you've ever memorized any verses, you know that sometimes when you're in a situation, that verse will pop into your mind. Who does that? The Holy Spirit does that. The Holy Spirit brings to your memory the things Jesus has already said, so you have that verse when you need it the most. And you know, sometimes what I've discovered is, and I don't know if this happens to you, these are verses I haven't even reviewed in a long time, and if you told me, could you say that verse and do it perfectly, I couldn't, but the Holy Spirit can, and he brings that verse back to your mind, so when you're in the midst of the situation, you know exactly what it is you should say, because the Spirit of truth is working in your heart. The Holy Spirit comes to promote Jesus Christ. The Holy Spirit comes to provide strength for your life. The Holy Spirit comes to point you to the truth. And here's the one that I love maybe the most. The Holy Spirit comes to pray for us. The Holy Spirit prays for us. Listen to this. Did you know that you have two prayer partners? One is in heaven, the Lord Jesus Christ, who ever lives to make intercession for you at the right hand of the Father. And the other lives within you, the Holy Spirit. Romans 8:26-27 says, likewise, the Spirit also helps in our weakness. For we do not know what we should pray for as we ought, But the Spirit himself makes intercession for us with groanings which cannot be uttered. Now he who searches the heart knows what the mind of the Spirit is, because he makes intercession for the saints according to the will of God. Paul says, listen to this, Paul says that the Spirit of God prays for us when we don't know how to pray. Have you ever been in a situation where you didn't know how to pray? You tried to pray, the words wouldn't come, you couldn't put your thoughts together, it was such a deep problem you didn't even know how to address it. That's something we can all picture, something we've all experienced. It's like the little boy who knelt by his bed and he folded his hands and whispered, God, A, B, C, D, E, F, G, all the way to Z. And his mother smiled and asked what he was doing. He said, I don't know what to pray, so I just gave God all the letters. And he can put them together any way he wants. There are times when praying feels almost impossible. Life can get so stressful or painful that we don't even know what to say to God. I remember one time years ago when I was going through cancer. I was going to the hospital and they were going to do a biopsy of my spleen. And when they told me how they were going to do that, I didn't want to do it. We were in the operating room where they were getting ready to do it, and the doctor said something about, do you want to pray? And I couldn't pray. Donna was there and she prayed great, but I couldn't pray. But I knew that the Spirit of God was in that moment, that he was helping me. When you can't even put your words together, the Holy Spirit is there. And the Bible says he makes intercession for you with groanings that cannot be uttered. Oh, what a precious thing that is. Someone has said in prayer, it's better to have a heart without words than it is to have words without a heart. And when the heart cannot find words, the Holy Spirit makes intercession with groanings too deep for words. Have you ever felt so sad or mixed up inside that you couldn't find the right words? Maybe you just didn't know what to say. You sighed, you groaned, you whispered Jesus' name. Paul says in those moments, the Holy Spirit take what's in your heart, even if it's just a sigh, and he brings it to God. He understands what's going on inside you better than you understand yourself. It's like when you ask a friend to pray for you, but you can't really explain what's wrong. The amazing thing is you don't have to explain anything to the Holy Spirit. He already knows your worries and your struggles, and he carries them straight to God's throne. The Spirit takes those wordless longings, and he shapes them, and he lays them before the Father through the intercession of Christ. No wonder God answers prayer. Prayer is the combined work of the Holy Spirit within us, the Son beside the Father, and the Father receiving the request. Did you know when you pray, the entire Trinity gets involved? It's no wonder God answers prayer. So the personality of the Holy Spirit, the priority of the Holy Spirit, the purpose of the Holy Spirit. And let me talk with you for just a moment about the permanency of the Holy Spirit. In the Old Testament, the Holy Spirit's ministry was much different than it is today. In the Old Testament, the Holy Spirit would come upon people for certain occasions. He came upon Samson for feats of strength. The Holy Spirit came upon Gideon for leadership. The Holy Spirit came upon the prophets for their ministry. But his presence was just temporary. He came and went according to the purposes of God. But notice carefully what Jesus said about the Holy Spirit now. And I will pray the Father, and he will give you another helper, that he may abide with you for how long? Forever. The Spirit of truth, whom the world cannot receive because it neither sees him nor knows him, but you know him. Now here is a phrase that tells you the difference between the Old Testament and the New Testament. In the Old Testament, he is with you. In the New Testament, he is in you. Aren't you glad you live in the New Testament days? We don't live in the Old Testament. The Bible says that when you become a Christian, you are baptized in the Holy Spirit. The Holy Spirit becomes your possession. In fact, the Scripture actually says, if you don't have the Spirit, you can't be a Christian. You don't have to wait for the Holy Spirit. You don't have to have some ecstatic experience and then you get the Holy Spirit. When you get Jesus, you get the Holy Spirit. The Holy Spirit comes to live within you. So if you're a Christian, you have the indwelling Holy Spirit. He's living within you right now. You may not feel it. You may not know it. You may not understand it, but it doesn't make any difference. It's still true. The Holy Spirit indwells every single believer. I met a man once who told me that he'd been away from God for 16 years. He'd come to Christ as a boy, but he'd wandered so far. That night he returned in repentance. 16 years of rebellion had not driven the Holy Spirit away. The Spirit had been resident all along, convicting him, drawing him until he came back. That's the difference between having the Spirit as a resident, having the Spirit as the president. He may live in your life, but he longs to reign in your life. And joy comes not just from having the Holy Spirit within you. Joy comes when the Holy Spirit within you is sitting on the throne of your life and he's running the show. And you're not doing this on your own, but you're asking God to help you. Perhaps that is why some of you are miserable. You know Christ and the Spirit is in you, but you have pushed him to the side and taken charge of everything yourself. The conviction you feel even now is the Spirit's way of reminding you that you will never know peace until the Holy Spirit is the president of your life. Don't just accept him as the resident. Anoint him as the president. Do what he says. Tell him that you want to be under his authority and do what he tells you to do. The Bible says God's Spirit will not always strive with man. That means that when the Holy Spirit is speaking to you, don't take it for granted because he may not speak to you again in such a way. I think of that often when we come to the end of a service and I ask you to give your heart to Christ. Some of you say, well, I think I won't do that today. Maybe I'll do it next time. You don't even know if you're going to have it next time. But one thing you can't be sure of, will the Holy Spirit still be striving within your heart then as he is today? If you're a Christian, if you have put your trust in Jesus Christ, I'm making an announcement today that may surprise some of you. You already have the Holy Spirit living within you. You don't have to get him. You don't have to go to a conference and try to find the Holy Spirit. The Holy Spirit lives within you. The Bible says if there is no Holy Spirit within you, you're not a Christian. So now that you have the Holy Spirit, what are you going to do about it? Are you going to let him give you the wisdom? And in these next weeks, I'm going to try to help us do that and learn how to use the Holy Spirit's power as he intended us to do it. I don't know about the rest of you. I find a great need for this in my life right now. And I know that God has promised to meet that need through the person of the Holy Spirit. Here's the other thing you need to understand. If you don't have Jesus, you don't have the Holy Spirit. If you're not a Christian, you just can't put any of this into operation because you have to have Jesus to have the Holy Spirit. When you come to a saving knowledge of Jesus Christ, the Holy Spirit comes to live within you. So if you're interested in all the things we've talked about, the first thing you need to do is this. Put your trust in Jesus Christ as your Savior. Don't wait any longer. Do it now. You have no idea what you're missing by holding out on Jesus. He's come to give you everything, eternal life, and not just that, but spiritual power. If you just trust him, if you just put your faith in him.
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2: This is Evidence and Answers radio broadcast with our host, Pat Zukran. Pat is an author, teacher, and international speaker in the area of Christian apologetics, the defense of the Christian faith. We've been going through Evidence and Answers 2025 conference series entitled, Can We Believe in the Bible? Today we are in message 6. Why does biblical archaeology matter? Because many historians and even some biblical scholars claim that much of the Bible is mere folklore, leading countless students to reject Christianity. Yet archaeology provides some of the strongest evidence for the Bible's historical accuracy. Dr. Stephen Collins presents the compelling case for the truth and reliability of Scripture through history and archaeology. Now let's get right into part one of the sixth message in this series with a three-part study entitled, Why Biblical Archaeology Matters. Here's Dr. Stephen Collins.
3: It's good to be with you this morning. Why does the subject of archaeology and the Bible even matter? Well, it's very interesting to me, and this is going to come down slow, and I'm going to let you read through this paragraph, if you would. But pretty much everything that's wrong in the world, from the leaders of nations down to the local population, down to us, doesn't matter where, any problem that we have comes from failure to embrace three things. One, the historicity of the Bible. The historical credibility of the Bible. Also, the biblical worldview. What do I mean by a biblical worldview? I mean looking at reality as the Bible presents it. And so embracing historicity, biblical worldview, and biblical principles. Those three things spell success in the Christian life and in society as well. To the degree that we don't follow these three things, adhere to these three things, to that degree we are damaged or diminished, or both. So this really does matter. Your attitude toward the Bible absolutely matters. And it was kind of shocking that so many scholars today, in fact, probably the vast majority, even of Old Testament scholars and archaeologists, don't believe that the Torah books, the first five books of the Bible, are factual. They see them as mythical, legend, fiction, folklore. And that's shocking, I know, but it really is the truth. We don't live in a Bible-friendly world any longer. And of course, Joshua and Judges has to get thrown into that mix too. So we'll take the first seven books of the Bible. And these are extremely criticized as to their historical nature. So we're going to add those to our mix. And some of the things we're going to look at today are going to be from those books as well. And since the New Testament affirms the credibility of the Old Testament, if we call the Old Testament credibility into question, that causes criticism against the New Testament as well. You can't have one without the other. So if we don't believe in the credibility of the Old Testament, then that takes away the credibility of the New Testament. So we can't have our cake and eat it too here. They go together. This was really shocking to me, and I think this statistic is about 8 years old. It's probably worse now. That about 60% of Christians, I'm talking about Christian kids, teenagers, college students, between the ages of 18 and 25, do not necessarily believe that the Bible is historically reliable. If you press them on it, they can have some problems with it. So our confidence in Scripture is eroding societally and even in our churches. So it's something that we should be concerned about. And for most scholars, and so many of the colleagues that I work with, so many of our, even our Israeli colleagues, don't believe that Adam and Eve or Abraham, Isaac, Jacob, Joseph, Moses, and Joshua are real people. Don't accept that. I know that's shocking, but it's just the way it is. Well, where did all this doubt about the credibility of the Old Testament, particularly the Torah and the next two books after it, where did that come from? Where does that come from? It comes from a theory that was concocted in the late 19th century, between 1850 and the end of around 1900, that Moses couldn't have written the Pentateuch because in the conventional wisdom of the day, which by this is, as you can see by the slide, this is the period pre-archaeology. Archaeology doesn't exist in the 19th century. Now, there are a few people running around digging up stuff, but they're little more than treasure hunters. Scientific archaeology doesn't exist in the 19th century. So this theory is growing up in a vacuum away from Near Eastern studies and comparative Near Eastern literature and archaeology. And so they're looking at the Torah, mainly the book of Genesis, and they're saying, well, Moses couldn't have written this because in our minds, this is back in the 19th century, the alphabet writing system wasn't invented until about the 10th century or after the 10th century BC, around the time of King David and after. Well, if that were true, I mean, you can see the conclusion that they came to and why they came to the conclusion, because if Moses didn't have an alphabet to write with, and I'm not talking about hieroglyphics, that's a writing system, or cuneiform, Mesopotamian writing, that's a writing system with hundreds of characters each, like Chinese, it's a writing system. And so, but an alphabet has 20 to 30 characters that just give you the whole range of human vocalization, and you can write any language with those alphabetic letters. And so they're saying, well, this didn't exist until after 1000 BC, after the time of King David. So Moses couldn't have written this law in this way. It's impossible. And that's what they thought. That theory, did you realize that theory is still going strong today? Moses couldn't have written it, so therefore when was it written? It was had to be written after the 10th century BC, afterwards. So sometime between 1000 BC and the Babylonian captivity in the 6th century BC or even the end of the 5th century, the whole Old Testament had to be written during that period of time. This is the late, we call this in archaeology, the late Iron Age. And in the late Iron Age, things look very different. The world is very different. The kingdoms are totally different. The cultures are totally different than what they had been back during the time of the Torah in the what we call the Bronze Age. Not the same. In fact, people in the Iron Age are about as removed from the Bronze Age as we are. They didn't think like Bronze Age people. They didn't write like Bronze Age people. They didn't reason like Bronze Age people. They didn't have cultures like Bronze Age people or even cities like Bronze Age people. Everything was different in the Iron Age than it had been in the Bronze Age. But these higher critics, and that's what we call them, the higher critics, we call this the JEDP theory. We also call it the documentary hypothesis that Moses didn't write the Torah. It was evolving after the 10th century. Essentially, that Judah

look at the Bronze Age Bible. Now, the Bronze Age Bible, according to the higher critics, should just be a fictitious history composed during the Iron Age at a time when people didn't know anything about the Bronze Age. So therefore, they should have made a lot of mistakes. They should have things in there that didn't exist in the Bronze Age. It would be like talking about Abraham Lincoln flipping open his cell phone. So we would write things back that didn't actually exist. But what I want to show you, now yesterday we did the Big Bang stuff, right? The big meteoritic airburst explosion that destroyed the city of Sodom and all the cities of the plain and toasted 400 square kilometers of the longest lasting civilization that had ever existed in the southern Levant in the area of Israel and Jordan. It went out like that, instantly, just within a second. It was gone, exactly as the Bible describes it in Genesis 19. Now, that's fun stuff. I mean, that's the big stuff. We also talked about the Pharaoh of the Exodus, that it was the Exodus events that brought down the great 18th dynasty, solving that mystery of why the 18th dynasty of Egypt collapsed. But here, we're going to look at some small stuff. Because the small stuff, the little details, the little subtleties in the biblical text are the things that scream eyewitness account, that scream that the people who wrote this lived in the Bronze Age, were active in these stories, and understood every detail about the culture, about the material culture, about the customs. Everything is correct in the first seven books of the Bible to the Bronze Age, not to the Iron Age. So we're going to go through these. Anybody ever heard of the Fertile Crescent? You can't take just about any history course, world history, without starting in the Fertile Crescent. And what's the Fertile Crescent? It is this thing. And it goes up over Mesopotamia and through Mesopotamia up to the northern part of the Levant and down into the area of what we call Canaan or the southern Levant. And so this crescent-shaped thing is where civilization first arose. So they call it the cradle of civilization. The Fertile Crescent gave rise to the first fortified cities, the first city-states. And what's interesting about this is that Genesis chapter 10 gives us the history of the Fertile Crescent. It gives us the great Mesopotamian cities. It introduces us to the great cities of the Levant. It goes all the way over. The story of Abraham gives us the entire sweep of the Fertile Crescent. Starts in Ur, goes up to the top of the Fertile Crescent to Haran, comes back down into Canaan. It's all there. So everything that we have been taught about the rise of culture in the ancient Near East is all recorded in the book of Genesis, exactly as it is presented by secular scholars. It's the same. Now, why is this interesting? Because most cultures around the world that anthropologists study, and that's kind of my background from my college days, and what we find is that most cultures, almost without exception, when they think about their creation stories and if they have a flood story and they talk about the origins of their people, it all happens within their own territory. It all happens right where they are, in their land, in their place. But look at this. This is an Israelite document, but yet it puts the origin of the human race, Garden of Eden, places like that, in a far-flung place, long distant, way far away from Israel. It puts the stories of Abraham and all of these things in lands far, far away from Israel. In fact, it really has kind of a global perspective. It's looking at the larger history of the world, particularly of that known world, and it's exactly what we would be teaching if the Bible didn't even exist. But yet the Bible

0: gives us the same history. I think that's pretty remarkable. Now, here's one. This is very subtle. But you remember in the story of Abraham, there are some covenants and contracts, treaties, if you like. Genesis 15 and 17, we get Yahweh's covenant with Abraham. And then in Genesis 21, we get Abraham's contract with Abimelech. And this is important because covenants and contracts in the ancient world vary radically period to period. Early Bronze Age contracts don't look anything like Middle Bronze Age contracts, which don't look like anything like Late Bronze Age contracts, which certainly don't look anything like Iron Age contracts. And so when you go and you study all of the contracts, covenants, and treaties from all of these periods, and you look at how they're structured and how they differ from one another, and then you examine Abraham's covenants with Yahweh and Abimelech, guess what? Abraham's covenant structure only matches the covenant structure of the Middle Bronze Age, which is the time of Abraham, the actual time of Abraham, back in the 3rd millennium B.C., going into the 2nd millennium B.C. That's the time of Abraham and the patriarchs. This is exactly what it should be. And by the way, the most radical departure in covenant structure, contract structure, is in the Iron Age. Iron Age covenants and treaties look nothing like those of the previous eras. So how could somebody making up a story about Abraham, who's supposedly living 1,000 years earlier, or over 1,000 years early, in a time where they don't know about, how could they possibly nail exactly the covenant structure from the Bronze Age when they've never seen one? They've only seen the Iron Age structure. This is a perfect place for an anachronism to appear in the biblical text. Doesn't. It's exactly what it's supposed to be. Now, the cities of the Kikar, I'm going to jump right over this because this is just the destruction of Sodom. But isn't it interesting that scholars totally missed where Sodom was located? They never found these cities. They were supposed to be northeast of the Dead Sea, according to Genesis 13, but everybody looked toward the south into the Dead Sea, and they kind of turned the Bible upside down, and we're looking at it wrong. And but yet, when you go to this place that the Bible specifies, not only are all the cities there, plus quite a few more, they're all there, and guess what? Sodom and all the cities of the Kikar were destroyed. That whole area, the Bible calls it the land of the Kikar, was destroyed by fire and burning stone from out of the heavens. It was destroyed exactly like the science, the archaeology and the science attached to it shows exactly how it was destroyed. It was destroyed precisely as Genesis 19 says it was. That's not a mistake. It's just that the Bible always gets things right. It's always right. And it happens exactly at the right, as we said in our presentation, in the right place at the right time with all the right stuff. And here she is, just a little bit of the palace at Sodom. Now, this is another one. I know that every time we go to the grocery store, we look at the prices, right? Inflation. Well, guess what? There was inflation in antiquity as well, and sometimes lots of it. In Joseph's time, you remember, he was sold into slavery by his brothers. Now, according to the biblical chronology, Joseph belongs in the latter part of the middle, what we call the Middle Bronze Age, the latter part of the same period where Abraham lives. And when you look at slave trade documents, or just trade documents that mention the price of slaves in this period where Joseph lived in the Middle Bronze Age, guess what the average price of a slave is? The same 20 shekels that Joseph was sold for. The average going price of a slave in the time of Joseph was, in fact, 20 shekels. And that's what the Bible story says. His brothers got 20 shekels. But then, if you go up to the time of Moses, just shift up a couple of centuries to the time of Moses and the Mosaic Law, if your animal somehow accidentally kills someone's slave, the price of a slave for the reimbursement to the person, the price of a slave is 30 shekels. But when you study the Late Bronze Age trade documents from the period of Moses, guess what the secular answer is to the price of slaves? It's 30 shekels. It's 20 shekels in the time of Joseph. It's 30 shekels in the time of Moses. The Bible even preserves the subtle inflationary curve over time. This is especially glaring and important when you remember that in the Iron Age, slave prices had passed 100 shekels. So the slave price in the second half of the Iron Age, when the higher critics say the Old Testament was written, they say they don't understand that the price of slaves should have been in this story something like it was in the Iron Age, if this was written by an Iron Age person. But it obviously wasn't. It was written by somebody who lived in the Bronze Age, who understood what the price was, and they got the price right. It's always right. Iron Age people never could have guessed this. It would have been absolutely impossible. The Mosaic Law. This is one of my favorite ones. The Mosaic Law is structured as a late Bronze Age Hittite suzerainty treaty. Suzerainty is a vassal sovereign treaty. Sovereign makes a treaty with a vassal. Sovereign tells the vassal how to operate, okay? How he has to live. And so the Mosaic Law is a suzerainty sovereign vassal treaty, and it's structured as a late Bronze Age Hittite treaty. Why? I'm not going to spend a whole lot of time going into this because we don't have time this morning, but Moses grew up where? He grew up as a royal in Egypt. Remember, he got fished out of the river by an Egyptian princess, grows up in Egypt as in the royal house, and people in the royal house got all the cushy jobs. And the cushy jobs were things like high priest, governor of a particular region, some kind of administrative job, and one of the most important jobs was an embassy person or an ambassador. Is it possible, and I think it is, that Moses somehow, as his royal job, got inserted into the diplomatic corps and was working on Hittite treaties with the Hittites? Now, what's interesting about that is that we know from the archaeology and from the Near Eastern side of it that the Egyptians in the 18th dynasty spent 100 years, including the time of Moses, negotiating with the Hittite Empire on a treaty. They were trying to get a treaty. They never did do it, by the way. But they were negotiating with the Hittites to make a treaty. They did this for 100 years. And it came down through the time of Moses. I think it's logical that Moses got hooked up with that. What I'm saying is, everything about this idea that Moses structures his law like a Hittite treaty fits the time frame of the Bronze Age. Because the Hittites went extinct by the end of the Bronze Age. Well, how come there's Uriah the Hittite in the time of David? Those are the Neo-Hittites. They're kind of related, but they're not really related to the old Hittites. But the Hittite Empire is extinct by the crash of the Bronze Age around 1200 BC. And so how can people late in the Iron Age know anything about Hittites or Hittite treaty structure? They don't. They don't. But the story of Moses from the late Bronze Age, from around the 15th to 14th century BC, it fits this perfectly. It's exactly right. The Exodus events, I'm going to jump over this one really quick, but it was always mysterious to Egyptologists that the greatest dynasty in the history of Egypt, the greatest, most powerful pharaohs, and the greatest dynasty in the history of Egypt was the 18th dynasty. I know a lot of people put the Exodus in the time of Yul Brynner, or Ramses the Great. And you've seen that movie, I'm sure. Problem is, there's nothing in that period to explain the things that happened at the time of the Exodus. That was a bunch of bad stuff, right? Plagues, the 10 plagues, and they plundered Egypt, and they lost a huge labor force when the Israelites left Egypt, and they lost their military in the sea, and they lost their pharaoh. If all those terrible things happened to Egypt at any time during its history, what would be the result? The dynasty in charge would collapse. So people have always looked at, scholars have looked at the 18th dynasty and go, man, it's the greatest dynasty. They have more power, more territory, more wealth, more prestige than any other dynasty in the history of Egypt. And all of a sudden, after the death of a little guy, fellow named Thutmose IV, the Egyptian 18th dynasty crashed. And guess what? It's exactly the time of the Exodus.
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1: This is American Family News. I'm Steve Jordahl. The Los Angeles mayoral and California gubernatorial primary races remain undecided as ballots continue to be counted. Fox's Kristen Goodwin has more.
2: GOP California gubernatorial candidate Steve Hilton frustrated over the time it takes to count mail-in ballots.
3: They don't have the respect for the people of California to get on with it and get this done in a timely manner.
2: He still appears to be in a tight race with Democratic candidates Javier Becerra and Tom Steyer. While incumbent L.A. Mayor Karen Bass has advanced, it's unclear who she'll face as former reality star Spencer Pratt's lead over city councilwoman Nithya Raman appears to have narrowed. Democrats, including Governor Gavin Newsom, have slammed Republicans, alleging without evidence the counting time amounts to cheating. According to the California Secretary of State, roughly 80% of California votes by mail, and ballots are counted as long as they are postmarked by Election Day. Kristen Goodwin, Fox News.
1: And President Trump's cabinet continues to give as much as it gets in testimony on Capitol Hill. Treasury Secretary Scott Bessent got into a shouting match with Illinois Congressman Brad Schneider when the latter tried to misrepresent the cost of living index under President Trump during a House Ways and Means Committee hearing on Friday.
4: I am saying that we are much closer to the Fed's target rate of 2% on core inflation than we were when President Trump came into office. We are at 2.8%, and you can list off the most expensive groceries are that have had the biggest price increases.
5: I think you're just out of touch with what American families are facing.
4: No.
5: As my colleague noted, I'm reclaiming my time. Tariffs are a tax on American families. This is my time, Mr. Secretary. This is my time. I will speak in the
4: 2.5%.
5: Higher grocery prices are taxes on American families. Higher gas and electricity prices are taxes on American families.
4: Democrats should know. No wonder so many people are leaving Illinois.
1: The ongoing trial of a teen stabbed in a Texas track meet heard testimony from key witnesses today. Fox's Brooke Taylor has the latest in McKinney, Texas.
6: One of the key witnesses was a 17-year-old student who was one of Metcalf's athletes and teammates. He was under this tent. He saw it all. So he said that he witnessed Anthony walk under the Memorial High School tent, even though Anthony went to a different high school. And that's when 17-year-old Austin Metcalf told Anthony to leave the tent. He testified, quote, "I remember Carmelo refusing to leave and Anthony saying, you need to leave, and Carmelo saying, touch me and find out." The prosecutor asked, "Anyone try to gang up on him?" He replied, "No, sir." "Who was provoking?" the prosecutor asked. "Carmelo Anthony," he replied. The witness said, quote, "Austin leans in to push him and Carmelo stabs him."
1: Carmelo Anthony pleaded not guilty to last year's stabbing of Austin Metcalf. The death last year quickly drew nationwide attention. Anthony, now 19, is black, while Metcalf was white. The federal government has announced a better-than-expected jobs report. AFN's Chris Woodward has the numbers.
7: The federal government says 172,000 jobs were added in May. That beat expectations from news outlets such as MarketWatch, which thought we'd see somewhere around 80,000 jobs. Economist Richard Stern of Advancing American Freedom called it a robust number for the month.
8: And under the hood, the revisions are up, I think, close to 90,000, not quite, over both, you know, March, as you know, I think in April, right? So you've got three full months now of pretty good, robust job growth. So that's good, and that's a good full business quarter's worth.
7: While tax reform could be one reason for the uptick in jobs, Stern said the last few months come after the Supreme Court's ruling against some of the Trump tariffs.
8: You know, job growth in the period of IEEPA, so after March of last year through February, was only 59,000. It has been 565,000 just in the 3 months since then. So I think it's an interesting but underreported part of this.
7: I'm Chris Woodward.
1: 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Find more news and information online. 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
0: On today's edition of Real Life Radio, Pastor Jack now, in a message called Take a Walk on the Wild Side, Part 2, continues with his series called Anchored, a study in 1 Peter. Now, Peter was, of course, a disciple of Christ who later on became the leader of the first church. And throughout his ministry, Peter lovingly cared for others and faithfully pursued his passion to spread the gospel to those around him. Peter understood the power of God's love, and he set an example for all true believers to live by. Now, as we continue in the final section of chapter 5, we'll see how submitting to our elders and to each other is a good thing. There really is something to be said about learning from seasoned believers who've lived a life devoted to God and to His authority. So today, Pastor Jack tells us that we're to take a stand against pride. God rejects pride in all forms. When our eyes are only on ourselves and our issues, we've given in to the worst of all sins. Killing pride, however, opens the door to humility and communion with other believers. And now with his message called Take a Walk on the Wild Side, Part 2, here's pastor and Bible teacher Jack Hibbs.
1: Satan murdered Adam and Eve. He murdered their spirit. And how did he do it? Did he use a gun? No. Did he use a rock? No. He used words. He used a lie. He used a lie. Stay away from evil. Pride feeds on evil. Evil feeds on pride. And Jesus warned about it over and over again. But there's this divine rejection of the proud. And we live in a culture today where it's proud, proud, proud. And I'm not talking about being, please understand me, I'm not talking about you being proud in your hard work and achieving that great thing there at the company or this particular target of life. That's fantastic. Just don't let it go to your head. It's a beautiful sight when you see somebody who makes a great achievement and they say, you know what, I couldn't have done this without a great staff or a great, my parents were so encouraged. Are you with me? That's beautiful. I'm sure God loves that. We're not talking about that. We're talking about a pride that has got swag to it. It's arrogant. It's in your face. And it's a pride that is abusive. It's a pride that is, it just bludgeons you and others around it. It's a pride like some despot would have. It's the kind of pride that a person, though may not exhibit it outwardly, they are manipulative on the inside and they're using everything about you and others around to deify themselves. You know what I'm talking about?
3: Yes.
1: It's a very dangerous thing. Pride, pride, pride. The Bible says in Psalm 14, verse 1, the fool has said in his heart, there is no God. I was always fascinated by that verse. The fool has said in his heart, there is no God. And you say, what does that have to do with, I mean, I get that Pastor Jack is evil, but how does that dovetail into pride? I think it's the epitome of pride. The fool has said in his heart, there is no God. Number one, who gives him the right to say that? What does he know, the fool? By the way, the word fool is, listen to this, the word fool, let me read it to you. The implication is thus. That which a man, the fool, is a fool by his own decision and admission. And not for lack of knowledge, his mind knows better. It is in his heart that he is happily corrupt, able but unwilling to change. The fool's not stupid. The fool says, nope, not me. I'm going to say in my heart. You know why it says in his heart? Because he can't say it in his head. He knows. But his head tells his heart, hey, down there, 18 inches below my brain, there's no God. Why would somebody try to convince themselves that there's no God? So they could continue to perpetrate evil. And that's the epitome of pride. Satan says to Eve, oh, God knows that the day of you eat of it, you'll be like God. Oh, really? Mm-hmm. So go ahead and eat. And the Bible says when she saw that it was something to make her wise and to give her pleasure and to give her power, she took of it and she ate. You see the link? Pride, evil, sin, death. The Bible says stay away from that. Why? Because God resists the proud. None of us want God to resist us. Wouldn't that break your heart? If you found out today that God has been resisting you, what a terrifying thing to ponder. A reformer, the great Martin Luther and Thomas More, I want to read this to you, encouraged the Christians of their day to, quote, take Lucifer lightly. I like that. Take Lucifer lightly. Luther says, the best way to drive out the devil, if he will not yield to text of scripture, is to jeer and flout him, for he cannot bear scorn. Now, I'm going somewhere with this. Listen. For his part, Thomas More wrote, the devil, that proud spirit, cannot endure to be mocked. Think of it. We know this from the Bible, that when Saul was tormented, David came and played worship music, and the devil that was attacking Saul had to flee because of the worship music. Isn't that interesting? I think that's powerful. We need to see worship as not only a blessing to God, but as an implement of warfare. Worship. Combative worship should be awesome. But listen, the truth of the matter is, I love what Luther points out. If Satan doesn't seem to be responding to Scripture, mock him. I got to tell you, this is unplanned. Yesterday, Lisa and I were at Costco, and we bought a boogie board for our grandkids, a couple of boogie boards. And I wasn't paying close attention. I just saw the great price. Grabbed it and threw it in the basket, get it home, and the grandkids were over. And my grandson, Ollie, said to me, Papa, did you see what's underneath the boogie board? And I thought he's talking about like a bee or something. Something gotten in the water. And I go, what? And I look at it. It's all kind of crazy swirls, you know, like water swirls. And I'm looking, and I'm looking. And then I saw two eyes. And I'm looking, and then I see two fangs and horns. Yeah, I should have took a picture of it. And he goes, listen to this, 6 years old. He said, he didn't ask, what is it? He said to me, why do you think someone would put that on a boogie board? Isn't that a great question for a kid? Isn't that great? I didn't see it. I just saw the price. Woo! That's cheap. I had no idea. There's a wet devil on the back of it. There's a sermon in that, ladies and gentlemen. Oh, he went for the good prize. Little did he know that the boogie board was possessed. And you know what I told him? Because I had studied for this sermon, I used that. I said, you know what? Let's turn it around and look at it. And he goes, all right. We turned it around and held it up, and we laughed at it. I said, here's what we're going to do. We're going to make fun. Ha! Listen. And I told him, the Bible says, greater is he that's in us. That's Jesus than he that is in the world. And he goes, yeah. And listen, I love what Luther said. That old devil, that serpent, he can't handle it. He can't handle to be mocked. He can't take it. You want to know? Listen, people who can't be mocked and ridiculed, they can't handle it. Why? Their arrogance is getting hit. If you're not taken seriously, if you're proud and you get all upset because people are not taking you seriously, you know what? Watch out. You're in a bad place. Hey, if you've got something to say and people don't want to hear it, move on. But if you think what you've got to say is so important, look, if it's Bible, then awesome. If it's you and your earthly wisdom, who cares? I care, that's why. You better watch out. I know somebody like you. Our human opinion doesn't matter. Stay away from evil. He's warning us. Very dangerous thing. The proud Christian is either deceived at best or a fraud at worst. The Bible tells us in Proverbs 6, verse 16, 6:16, there are six things the Lord hates. No, seven things he detests. Haughty eyes. That means proud eyes. I don't know. You could draw a cartoon on what that looks like. A lying tongue. Get that. Hands that kill innocent or takes innocent life. You know what that word means? Any hands that takes the life of those who cannot defend themselves. This has nothing to do with self-defense. If somebody attacks you in the parking lot, well, first of all, not this parking lot, some other parking lot, you defend yourself, okay? But this is talking about someone attacking someone who cannot defend themselves. God says, I detest that. Wow. A heart that plots evil, feet that race to do wrong, and a false witness who pours out lies, a person who sows discord in a family. God says, I detest them. There's no excuses for this. God says, I hate that, and I'm going to deal with it. Powerful. Augustine said, that which first overcame man, he's talking about pride, is the last thing he overcomes. That's so very true, isn't it? But the Bible says God resists the proud. Moving on, the Bible here tells us that he gives grace to the humble. Thank God for that. He gives grace to the humble. And we learned last week that this empowers us. God's grace is an empowering grace. It's not a cloak for us to do the wrong thing. God's grace is the power by which we get up again and then learn from what we've done and move on from it. God's grace gives us another chance. How much, can you imagine? I always want to find out, how much grace does it take to get the believer through one day? How much grace? Think about your life. I'll think about my life. How much grace does God disperse to me to get me through one day? Just one day. It's infinite. I'm sure it's infinite. Grace. The Bible tells us in James 4, verse 6, and he, that is God, gives more grace. Therefore, the Bible says God resists the proud, but he gives grace to the humble. How wonderful is that? Pray always, church. Listen, Lord God, bestow upon me your grace. I'm going to share with you a very personal, private, family prayer. I'm not asking you to approve of it. It's too late. I'm not asking you to share your opinion about it. It doesn't matter to us. But for 40 years, I have prayed over my wife and then my family this prayer. And if you like it, then you can use it. Dear Lord, I'm asking you in Jesus' name that you would take this marriage, and then as things grew, as this family, and now it's extended to, Lord, as this church, this family, my marriage, my grandkids, my kids, that you would make us, Lord, an object of your affection. And that you would single us out, Lord, as recipients of your abounding grace and mercy. God, target us with your generosity. If you say, well, that's very selfish. I told you, I don't care what you think about it. He knows exactly what I mean by that. Because you know what? If I don't get those things from him, I ain't gonna get them anywhere else. He is faithful. Why? Because he's gracious. He's very gracious.
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1: Verse 6, we learn this. We stay by the purpose for your life. Therefore, humble yourselves under the mighty hand of God, and he, that he may exalt you in due time. This is an amazing statement. You want pride to be killed in your life? Yep. Humble yourselves under the mighty hand of God. See, people who are proud see themselves as mighty. There's no room for God in your life. But when you bring yourself under the proper understanding of who you are and who God is, that's humbling yourselves under the mighty hand of God. And look what he does. Isn't it amazing? It says that he may exalt you in due time. Now, that's a bonus. Amen. I mean, that's like a... That's a bonus. I didn't even ask for that. God says, listen, you see yourself rightly, you see me rightly. You come, you stay with me, we're going places. Follow me, Jesus said. And oh, by the way, I'll exalt you in due time. Now here's, listen, every scholar agrees that it applies to the last day when you and I stand before God, and from that moment on in all of eternity. There's no doubt about it. But I believe it means God blesses obedience. You've heard that before. That he may exalt you. Proverbs 18, verse 10. Proverbs 18, 10 says, the name, this is beautiful, the name of the Lord, the word name, or the title name means authority, position, person. So the name, the authority, the person, the position of the Lord is a strong tower, fortress, safe place, a sanctuary. The righteous run into it, that is those who are graced by God and invited by God to come, are safe. The name of the Lord is a strong tower. The righteous run to it and are safe. Church, this is normal. Run to God in all of your needs. You'll be safe. The purpose of your life and mine is to get to God always. Listen, don't answer, but what decisions you have to make this week? What's on the agenda for tomorrow? Whatever it might be, wherever you have to go, get to him. Get to him because of his grace, because of his goodness. He's saying, you come to me, and I'm going to go before you. And the fact of the matter is, I'm going to exalt you in due time. Yes, I believe it applies to the day of judgment and for eternity. But I personally also believe that as you follow God and consult him, Matthew 6:33 says, seek first the kingdom of God and all these things will be added to you, that God will bless your life in the here and now. And so you're going to want to stay close to him. You're going to want to draw close to him. Listen to this about the benefits of staying close and having this blessing upon your life. Psalm 91. I'm going to put it up on the screens. I want you to look at this carefully. It's beautiful. Psalm 91. The whole psalm is fantastic, but look at verses 14 to 16. This is God speaking. Because he or she has set his love upon me, therefore I will deliver him. Go ahead and put your name in there if you would. I will set you on high because all of you has known my name. He shall call upon me. This is God speaking. I will answer him. I will be with him in trouble. Did you hear that? Somebody say amen.
3: Amen.
1: I will be with you, he says, in trouble. I will deliver him and honor him. With long life, I will satisfy him and show him my salvation. Is that not awesome? Is that not a great verse? Listen, doesn't that argue for not only eternity, but the here and now? God wants to bless your life now as you walk with him. You can stand, imagine Peter's audience. They're going to stand at some point in time in some Roman province, and they're going to be arrested for being Christians and condemned for being lovers of Jesus. And they're going to stand there, some of them in abject poverty because they've been driven from their resource in life, and they're standing there, unwilling to deny Jesus. They stand there, and they are going to be burnt at the stake or quartered by animals or eaten alive by lions. And to them, it's a small price to experience for the glory of what God has done in their life, but not to be compared to the glory that awaits them. They were not deceived. They were not brainwashed. They clearly saw that the kingdom that they lived for transcended the kingdom that they lived in. And this is the Christian life. And then finally, look at verse 7. We'll end in this argument. Taking a walk in the wild side, it's this, is that we finish with the victory in hand. We finish with victory in hand. Casting, listen to this. Casting all your care upon him, for he cares for you. It doesn't get better than this. Doesn't get better than this. You say, Jack, wait a minute. You're asking me to live a radical life for Jesus. Well, technically, I'm asking you to show up and be willing. He'll do the radical part. I'm just asking you to show up, to get serious. If you are serious, stay serious. He'll do the hard work. He'll do the heavy lifting. But Jack, if I do that, it says here, casting all your care upon him because he cares for me. Isn't this kind of a lifestyle as a believer going to cause more care and more angst in my life? You're asking me to sign up and show up for a battle, but then it says cast all your care upon him. There's a contradiction in this. Not at all. Not at all. God shows up and flexes his power when his power needs to be flexed. If you live your life in a box, you're not going to see the power of God. Now, I don't mean to offend anybody if this offends you, but, you know, not far from here is the wild Pacific. It's awesome. It's beautiful. The waves can be huge. There's some people that walk up to it and they get the timing of the waves or whatever, and they got it, and they dive in, and they go head first into it, and they go down, and the big waves are going over them, and you think, oh, the guy's dead, he's going to die, and then you see this little guy pop up on the other side of the big wave that just went by. And it's kind of, if you've never seen that before, it's like, how do you do that? And he goes into the wave and into the water, into the power of it, intentionally, and he stays at it, stays all day at it. Then you see the guy that's got fins on with an inner tube around his waist, mask and snorkel, right? And a blow-up giraffe walking into the waves. And you're already laughing because it's on YouTube. It's an epic moment. You see these poor people, they couldn't be more safe. They got life jackets on. They've got snorkel fins. They got everything. They got a glow-in-the-dark vest. They're going into the waves. And what happens? They don't even get 6 inches into the water and a wave comes and they're head over heels tumbled, washed up to the lifeguard stand. And that's it. All the gear comes off and they sit down. What Christianity, which one describes your Christianity the most? Think about it. Because he cares for you, it means you don't have to care for yourself. We need to hear this. Mark it down. Casting off the weights. Just cast off all the weights. All the things that hold us back. Cast them off. Get rid of the giraffe. Dump the snorkel. Casting all your care. I'm going to give you one opportunity to answer what the word in the Greek language means for all. What do you think the Greek language definition of the word all means?
3: All.
1: That's right. All. Everything. All of it. Cast everything. But Pastor, there's the thing, the but. I heard the verse, Pastor, but. You need to take that word, and you need to get rid of it. God, I know you're powerful and everything, but you just took yourself out at the knees. You're up on the shore hiding underneath the lifeguard rack. No but. Casting. It's a command, by the way. Mark it down, Christian. This is in the Greek language, it is a command. Casting. He's not asking you. He's telling the believers, you guys want to survive? You want to have a victory? You want to go through all this stuff and come out on the other side? Glorious before the Father in heaven? Here's where we begin, friends. You've gotten the place of humility. You're under the hand of God. You're united as brothers and sisters. Here's the deal. When pride comes, and it's going to come every day, you grab it. And everything else assigned with it, and you cast it back. It's awesome. Casting all your care. The great benefit of that is, listen, by humbling yourselves under the mighty hand of God and casting back the concerns, there's joy. I mean it, there's joy.
0: 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And you know, there's freedom in walking with the Lord. Our tears are but a pathway to His world of eternal peace. Take a Walk on the Wild Side, Part 2. It's part of Pastor Jack's series called Anchored, a study in 1 Peter. A series that takes us through the life and times of the Apostle Peter, whose love for Jesus Christ really did carry him through some great persecution, and who whose compassion for others still inspires us today. And we'll continue on the next edition of Real Life Radio.
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3: Aloha, everybody, and welcome to this episode of Faith and Family First. I'm your host, Eva Andrade, once again with Marcus Oshiro as we now navigate into the new election season. Now, candidates have already submitted their papers. We have the list. We know who's made the list. And we're going to start talking now about what are our responsibility and roles as Christians now that that deadline has passed. So welcome to the show today, Marcus.
4: Great to be here, Eva.
3: So, Marcus, you have been a candidate.
4: Yes.
3: You have been. So now that the papers are filed and these guys know what's happening, what are they doing right now? What are they focused on?
4: Right now, they have to go and make sure that the voters recognize them, and it's all about name recognition. And they're going to be putting up banners, they're going to be putting up posters, and most importantly, in the House races, going door to door, knocking on doors, and introducing themselves to their constituents, potential voters, and telling people why they should be elected this year to state house or state senate.
3: So the season we're in right now is a season where I guess everybody's ready for the elections. They know that it's coming up, right? They're going to see candidate signs all over the place, right? They're going to get their reminder cards from the Office of Elections and all of that. But I would also assume that right now what's happening is a lot of people are starting to have emotions, right? They're mad. They want to make change, you know, all of this stuff that's happening. And for those of us Christians that believe that our rights are endowed by the Creator, right, to bring our voice into the public square, what kind of recommendations do you have, or do you have any for those that are really angry right now? And that's the only reason they're going to participate is because they're mad.
4: Well, you know, it says in the good book that you should not let the sun set on your anger. And I think what that means is, you know, every day you got ups and downs. Someone's going to cut you off in traffic. Someone's going to not use their blinkers. Someone's going to cut in front of you in line. So they're going to irk you a little bit. But you shouldn't be carrying that anger with you to bed. It carries over to the next day. So I think that's a biblical lesson for all of us. I think it's important to, however, to hold people accountable. Mm. And that's where I always tell people you need to get engaged now and understand what happened at the legislature in 2026 or in 2025. And did the work of your local legislator comport with your expectations? Does it align with your values? Especially if you're a Christian. You know, I think that's important.
3: Yeah, you know, I got a lot of feedback from the last show, Marcus, from people that were, they were talking about this idea of the role that the unions play. And, you know, it's unfortunate because if you look back at the history of Hawaii, the unions, and even across the United States, in the early days, the unions were set up really to protect the workers, right? There was a real good reason that the unions formed back in the day. But people today, Marcus, do not see the unions the same way that they saw them back in those days. They see them now as more controlling. They see them more as even to the point where they feel pressured to vote a certain way because of the unions. And we're moving into the season right now, right, where the responsibility falls on people to start researching their candidates. So how does the unions play a role? And how do people do that if they're in a union and they don't agree? We kind of talked a little bit about this on the last show, but this really hit a nerve.
4: Okay. Unions play an important role, and they're an important part of our society, especially in Hawaii, where at one point in time, there was no organized labor. And people could not collectively bargain for their rights, both in the private sector and public sector. Fortunately, Hawaii's legislators pre-statehood were kind of forward-thinking. And I would say this is even the Republican majority at that time, forward-thinking to seeing that the rights of workers to collectively bargain was a good thing for our society. So that's where it is right now. It serves the purpose of collective organization. And I think if people remember, Eva, I said the churches themselves are like a union. They're an organization, collective of people with similar values, virtues, and expectations and desires, all in a collective. We call it the church. It's like calling this, you know, teachers union or firefighters union. They're an organization of people belonging to a certain tribe, let's say, that have certain beliefs, expectations, and desires. So I think that's the important part about, you know, what the role that they fulfill. It's important right now because the first part of the election in 2026 is the primary election, and that comes up very quickly on August 8th. That's about 5 or 6 weeks away, Eva. No, maybe more than that. Maybe eight weeks away, 10 weeks away. But 5 or 6 weeks later, from June 1st, you're going to get the ballot sent out to you. You're going to get it, I think, about after July 17th. So, you know, maybe like 5-6 weekends from now, you're going to be getting your ballot. So you better have an idea of who you're going to be voting for, what you're going to be voting on, and understand, you know, some of the charter amendments or constitutional amendments. So that's the homework, that's the responsibility that voters have, to do some research, do some reading, do some self-educating.
3: Right, because we talked about this, and we're going to continue to talk about this as we move up all the way to the elections, is the three P's that Hawaii Family Forum encourages, which is principles, policy, and plan. And then we talked about how party also is part of that, and personality. And although as important as party and personality is, that should not be the guiding mechanism when you're looking at these candidates. You should be looking at their principles, their policy, their plan. Now, the interesting thing, and we're going to continue to talk about this, is policy and plan. Policy is how they voted on things. So it's important that you know, like you said, you mentioned earlier, what happened in the 2026, you know, legislative session? What happened in 2025? I also encourage that if you can find out, see how their votes have panned out since they've been in office, if they're an incumbent, because you want to know, sometimes they change. Actually, I have seen people flip on some of these issues as they get educated. They do change. So you don't want to look at something and not kind of look at the pattern that they have. So policy is kind of easy to look into. The plan is normally have that on their website where they're telling everybody what they're going to do if they're elected. What their plans are. So that's relatively simple. The principles are the hard part, because that's where your research has to come in. You have to know what is their true north. And the only way you can do that is by looking at their campaign material, talking to them, especially talking to them. And Marcus just made mention of that they're going to be going door to door. If they come to your door, chat with them and find out where their true north is.
4: Yeah, and you know what? They're most vulnerable at that time, because obviously they want to leave a good impression. Obviously they want your vote, and maybe you're going to be so kind enough to let them put up a yard sign or a banner on your chain link fence. So they want to be nice to you. They want to leave a good impression upon you, because you're going to talk. You're going to talk to your family. You're going to talk to your husband and wife, sons and daughters, uncles and aunties. You're going to talk about this individual coming to your door. So that's the time they have a captured audience there. So make sure you ask them all the questions that are important to you. So you might want to start thinking about it right now. Sit at the dinner table tonight and start writing, what is important to me? Is it housing? Is it religion, freedom of religion? Is it free speech?
3: Yep.
4: Association rights? You know, is it public parking?

0: on various issues, so you know how legislators voted. And we're talking right now about incumbents, right? It's easy to look at what they've done when they've been in office. If the candidate that you're talking to has not been into office, then obviously you may not have the ability to see what their policy is because you don't know how they vote. And remember, key, this is so important. Please remember that somebody's intrinsic belief system, their principles, isn't always how they vote, because I have seen in my lifetime people that will vote according to the wishes of their constituency. So you'll go talk to them and they'll say, I personally am opposed to abortion, but I will vote for it because the people in my community want it. So that's why it's important that you got to know what their principles are and you got to know policy and plan, because all of those things work together. So it's really important. So if you go to HawaiiFamilyForum.org, not only do we provide you the policy part of it, you'll see how they voted on issues if we know about it. On the plans issue, when we do our voter guide, we're asking them how they feel about issues, and Hawaii Family Forum is working on our voter guide right now. We hope to have that available probably in the next couple of weeks. The candidates have just turned, the deadline has just happened. So we have to give them time to answer the questions that we send out. So I know people are like, why isn't the voter guide ready already? Well, in order for us to have a good voter guide, we've got to give them time to do it. And we're going to provide that for you. So make sure you go to HawaiiFamilyForum.org. Marcus, I know you've been burning to say something because you have that look. What were you?
1: Well, I'm going to say that, Hawaii Family Forum does a really good public service because kind of stakes out certain Christian virtues and values and allow the candidates to weigh in on those. But there's also other sources too. There's Olelo. I think there's a program that's still being done every year. I think they give them like 3 minutes of video. So you get to see the person, you get to hear the person, and you get to learn about the person and the candidate. That runs 24/7, I think, on public access Olelo.
0: So that's Civil Beat does an excellent job.
1: And Civil Beat, another, virtual newspaper, they do a great job. And, Star Advertiser does some work there. But there's also like voter guides. I think League of Women Voters might do something. Sierra Club might do something. Life of the Land might do something. Office of Hawaiian Affairs might do something. So there's all these other sources you can kind of get an idea of where these candidates are coming from and what their plans might be. And what their purpose might be.
0: Yeah, what is that saying? If somebody tells you what they're going to do, then believe them. So if you have a candidate out there that's saying, when I get elected to office, I'm going to do A, B, and C, then just know that that's what they're going to work towards.
1: Yeah, let me just share this with people. And I always tell people to do this, both candidates who become elected and constituents. Collect the brochures, collect the flyers, collect the handouts, put them into a big gallon size Ziploc bag and put a date and name on it and put it away in your top shelf on the left-hand corner of your bedroom. Keep it there because that is what you're going to be measuring the work or success of that candidate, now elected official, 2 years down the road. What you put out there in writing and the representations you made, you should be held accountable for that. So that's just a pro tip. Keep that, get that big gallon-sized Ziploc bag. Hold all the brochures out there.
0: You bring up a very good point. We've talked about this before. Maybe not you and I, but I know Jim Hochberg and I used to talk about this, that Hawaii's memory is very short. So during a legislative session, somebody reads something in the paper and they don't like maybe that quote from this legislator or whatever. And then they're like, that upsets them, right? They can't believe this legislator did that. And then they forget about it. And then when the election rolls around, they forgot that had upset them. So I love this idea of collecting little snippets of things that really touch you in somewhere. There might be something that somebody does that you think is a great idea.
1: Yeah, it's like when you go and buy a new Toyo lawnmower, you get a Maytag washing machine, or you go to, get a new fan like that. You get the warranty, you get the owner's manual, right? You don't throw it out. You keep it on the side. You keep it in your top desk drawer on the side of the kitchen. Same thing with these brochures and handouts. These are people making representations. And I tell people, hold it accountable. And for the candidates themselves, I tell them to go down to this place in Kaka'ako and get a big frame. And frame your posters, frame your brochures, frame your flyers out there to remind yourself what you said to your constituents.
0: Yeah, there's something that Marcus, I really

0: want to jump into, not today, because I want people to prepare for this, but something I really want to talk about is negative campaigning. And because I know that people here in Hawaii don't really like negative campaigning too much, but we are starting to see more and more of it. So let's do a little tick mark and talk about that at some point.
1: Okay, negative campaigning, quote unquote, air quotes, negative campaigning. You know, negative campaigning and campaigning, negative, bad, is in the eyes and ears of the beholder. I think, you know, one way of saying negative campaigning is telling the truth, is telling the truth of the incumbent's voting record. I mean, the incumbent might not want his or her constituents to know that, the truth about how I voted or, you know, what I said about a particular issue. But that's going to be taken negatively if you don't want to hear it or be reminded of that. So, you know, that's one side of describing negative campaigning. Nobody likes untruth, non-truth, lies. Nobody likes that, and it shouldn't be tolerated. However, a person's voting record is official government public records, and one needs to be held accountable for their votes. And I said that about myself also. I said, hold me accountable. And I said, if you disagree, you disagree. If you agree, you agree. But I said, I don't expect any of my constituents, my voters out there, to agree with me 100% of the time.
0: Marcus, it's hilarious. So Hawaii Family Forum partners with Leadership Institute, and we do this Get Out the Vote kind of educational series, and we provide our voting records for people if they want them. And so apparently one of the incumbents got a hold of the voting record, and the person that was running against them was using that voting record to say they supported this, and they were so mad, and so there was a little bit of an altercation, but the bottom line was, but is that wrong? And that was their voting. That was their record. They did vote that way. And so you're right. It's like their, you know, voting record is a voting record is a voting record.
1: So, you know, candidates who are new candidates, I call them the PPP, you know, poems, prayers, and promises. That's actually a beautiful song by John Denver.
0: That would make a really nice t-shirt.
1: If you grew up in the
0: 70s.
1: Campaign
0: t-shirt.
1: Yeah. Yeah. Poems, prayers, and promises by John Denver. No relation. But anyway, no, I think that's what it is. You know, and I think they always say that candidates campaign in prose, but once they get elected, they work in propagation and pronouncement of a policy. You know, that's a different side. So, you know, be careful what you say out there. Be careful the promises you make, because you'll be held to account for that. The incumbents have to stand on their record, good, bad, ugly, and different. They are responsible for that. And that's the great thing about Hawaii's elections. They're small enough, in the House seats especially, to have the intimate relationship with your elected official and ask them, why did you vote on this bill? I thought that was the most stupidest thing. How can you guys never vote on the chicken bill? I hate that damn chicken waking me up at 2 o'clock in the morning.
0: Oh my gosh, Marcus, that's a whole show is the chickens.
1: Okay, so you can ask them that, and they can explain to you.
0: Yeah, I think this is really important. And like I said, we will talk more in depth about that, because I think Marcus's point on the negative campaigning, it's the how. You know, how do you deal with that? I mean, if you're going to take somebody's voting record, which is an actual fact, and you're going to beat them over the head with it, and you're going to threaten them, that is definitely not what we're recommending. But a voting record is a voting record. So we'll talk about the how. You know, how do you approach someone who has not voted in the way that you believe they should have voted? So we'll make a note of that and come back to that in a future show. So Marcus, the other thing that I wanted to talk about today too is, so the primary elections are coming first, and as we mentioned, and most people know this, so please forgive me if you already know this, but we're just trying to keep organized in our thought processes. You will have to pick a party when you vote in the primary. You'll have to pull either the Republican or the Democratic ticket. But what I thought would be interesting to talk about in that specific case is there are times where Republicans may pull a Democratic ticket because sometimes they want to get either the really good candidate out. They don't want them to be on the ballot. I mean, so there is some politics behind the ticket you pull in the primary.
1: Yeah, I think you're talking about a phenomenon called cross voting selection, and it does happen, but it really doesn't have that significant effect upon the ultimate outcome in the election. There's not that much cross voting patterns that reveal that they've been, you know, determinative of the outcome. So it does happen. And fortunately, Hawaii has a, you know, really open primary. So you can go and select a particular group of candidates running a particular party. And again, the whole idea of a primary is to narrow down the champions for the political party, Democrats, Republican, Libertarian, Green parties, in the primary, and then they go to the general and face off against all other
0: I would say that for the most part, people will pull the ticket on the party that, like Marcus said, that they want to narrow down their candidates to that best person. And this election is interesting because a lot of the races have several people running. Like, for instance, I believe there are 4 Republicans running in the lieutenant governor race. So Republicans are going to really want to take a look at their candidates on that list so that they narrow down and get the best candidate. So this is going to be one of those things. This is a non-presidential election year. The numbers tend to be lower, but I'm encouraging everybody to get out and vote this election so that the best men and women will be added to the list for the general election.
1: Yeah, you know, on that very point, for example, the Democratic Party for the governor's race, the gubernatorial race, everyone's thinking, oh, is this Josh Green? But aha, when you look at the official campaign elections office, there's actually a Clyde McLean Luman who's running, a George Puder who's running, a Lauren Kapoliahi Akashin. Shim is also running. So Lauren Shim is also running for governor. So there's 4 people running on the Democratic ticket for governor, including, you know, the 3 new people. Republican Party has 2 people. If I think about Gary Carter, no, but there's also a Ken Fujiyama who's also running as a Republican. Now Green Party is Daniel K. Anthony. Libertarian, you have a John Griffey. And you have a whole bunch of nonpartisans. Lieutenant governor race is really interesting too, because the Democratic Party, I think at one time, was thinking it's going to be Sylvia Luke, but she dropped out, is no longer going to seek re-election. And then Derek Kawakami, mayor from Kauai, pops in. And then most recently, we had Della Albalati, who made a change. Instead of running for a congressional seat 1 against Ed Case, she decided to put her hat in for lieutenant governor. So you have Della Albalati, John Choi, Ku Quadra, Sam Puletasi, and Derek Kawakami. So there's 5, you know, Democrat members seeking to become lieutenant governor.
0: That's, Marcus, you and I talked offline about a week ago that the one thing that there is a little bit of misunderstanding out there, and I know most people already know how this works, but there are a few people that don't. This is not a matter of the person running for governor picking who their lieutenant governor candidate is going to be, right? I mean, it's going to be whoever gets elected, right, that gets the majority vote. They're going to be the one running with the governor.
1: Yeah, again, in the primary, it's a sorting process, it's a willing process, it's the partisan process of selecting who the champion will be going into the general election. So there is no matchmaking or team building at that time. And, you know, it is what it is. You know what I mean? You get who you get, right?
0: Yeah. And we are going to have an attorney that's going to join us in the next couple of weeks to talk about what churches can and cannot do during this election season. So stay tuned for that. In the last few minutes, what I do want to kind of shift to is what's going to happen in the general election. And a lot of people, this is our biggest request during an election year, Marcus, is people have no idea how to interpret those constitutional amendment questions. So how does these questions get on the ballot? What is the process, Marcus?
1: Okay, there's 2 basic ways. You can have a constitutional convention that last occurred in 1978. I don't think that's going to occur for a while. Maybe the next time it comes up. But these 2 ballot questions, constitutional amendment questions, are up on the ballot in November of 2026, November 8th. Came through the legislative process. And what that means is that the legislature will continue amendments. You need a supermajority of votes in the House and Senate. In the Senate, that means you need 17 votes out of 25. And the House, of the 51 members, you need 34 votes. They achieve that and more. So there's 2 constitutional amendments up for voters' ratification in November.
0: What happens, people hear this term a lot, Marcus, and not everybody is familiar with it. What does it mean when you hear that a legislator is counting votes behind the scenes?
1: counting votes behind the scenes is basically having the knowledge and expectation of where people are going to be voting on a particular bill. And that normally happens outside the formal public decision making on the House or Senate chamber. And that's done in a meeting room, a conference room, and maybe informal poll is taken on where you guys are going to be going and how you guys are going to vote, what are the issues you guys have. And then there's this thing called blue slips or green slips. And these are the small pieces of papers with your name on it and with a bill number on it. And then you turn that into the respective chamber floor leaders in the minority floor leader or majority floor leader. And upon those slips, they have an idea of how people are voting, if they're voting no against a bill. And then they can tally it up. If there's so many no votes on those being revealed by those papers, there's a timeout and they call it a recess. A timeout is a recess. Hey, let's go back inside the room back there and let's go and discuss this, because this bill may fail on the floor in front of everybody. So let's go and reconsider what we want to do. So that's what happens when you talk about counting votes.
0: So these questions, and I'm sure you've heard this, you were a legislator for a very long time. Why are they so difficult to understand? These questions are never, they're never intrinsic to how people think. They always seem so technical. Why does that happen?
1: You mean the constitutional amendments?
0: Yes.
1: Yeah, because the Constitution itself is a legal document. And so, a lot of times, legalese is not the most easiest language to understand. So it's really the responsibility of attorneys, lawyers, judges, policymakers to be able to explain and legalize, what it means for the average voter, average human being, the real normal constituent out there.
0: I think you were still in office when they were trying to pass a resolution that was going to say that the constitutional amendment questions had to be easily understood when they were, and I laughed at that and I said, you're joking, right, that they're trying to do that?
1: Yeah, I think there's certain language that has to comport with the existing constitution. That's why it's written like that. But if you have any questions, there's voter guides out there, there's the elected officials, and there's going to be references on these constitutional amendments to explain the real practical import and how they're going to be implemented, in the real world.
0: So there's going to be two different types of questions that we're going to have to answer as voters. The first one, there's going to be a lot of city charter questions. So each island will have their own charter questions.
1: That's correct.
0: And as we move forward to as we move through the session, we will try to provide information for each island. We did that last election season. Yeah. We had Augie T to kind of talk about the ones in Honolulu, and that was a great show. So maybe we'll have Augie back to look at the questions. But the other set of questions is constitutional amendment questions, and that everybody across the state will have the same questions on that. We're going to have a guest next week that's going to go over the two questions. Marcus, you want to give a little bit of a teaser about those two questions?
1: Well, I think really in a nutshell, I think one basically authorizes the counties to have similar bonding authority by themselves to generate enough capital and income and payment on those bond debts for certain kinds of projects they want to embark upon per the counties, and let them decide under the full faith and credit of the state of Hawaii. So that's the idea there. The other one is to basically extend the time for the state senate to make a decision on a nominee to a judgeship, instead of 30 days, giving them 60 days, especially if it's between the interim session between April and December, to give them more time to analyze, study, interview the candidate to be to the circuit court. And I think, so those are the two constitutional amendments being proposed for the voters.
0: All right. Well, that's a great segue into that. We will be back next week to talk more in depth about those two questions. So make sure that you like, share, tell everybody about this show so that we can grow our audience. And we will be with all of you on the air next week. Mahalo, everybody.
1: Aloha.

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1: From the heart of our nation's capital in Washington, D.C., bringing compelling interviews, insightful analysis, taking you beyond the headlines and soundbites into conversations with our nation's leaders and newsmakers, all from a biblical worldview. 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
2: This week on the weekend edition of Washington Watch, another votorama in the Senate and California's problematic vote count. Greetings, fellow patriots. I am David Salkeld, and I'm a constitutional conservative, Christian husband, and Reagan Republican. Both chambers of Congress finally got back to work this week, and the Senate took up the reconciliation process, hoping to get our nation's homeland security apparatus funded for the next 3 years. Here's Family Research Council President Tony Perkins as he introduces our first guest from Thursday.
3: All right, with the Senate busy now with that votorama, that is the budgetary process that you have to go through, budget reconciliation through. It's just a part of the process. But as soon as it finishes there, it goes to the House, and they could be voting on that as early as tomorrow morning. So joining us now on the Patriot Mobile Hotline to discuss this and more is Congressman Andrew Clyde, who serves on the House Appropriations Committee and the Budget Committee. He represents the 9th Congressional District of Georgia. Congressman Clyde, thanks for stepping off the floor to talk to us.
4: Great to be with you, Tony, always on Washington Watch.
3: So it looks like Republicans are moving forward. It's going to take a little time, but they'll get that reconciliation package passed the Senate, according to Senator Thune. What have you been hearing, and when do you think the House will take it up?
4: Well, actually, as we speak, we just voted on the previous question, and we're going to be voting on the rule here to actually allow us to take that bill up as soon as it is passed by the Senate, brought over to the House. So I expect that will be voted on probably later tonight and get to the president's desk as quickly as possible. Look, I mean, we're dealing with common sense versus crazy. There is no reason that we should, through budget reconciliation, have to fund the ICE and Border Patrol. That is not the way we do things here. It should be done through an appropriations process and not through budget reconciliation. But the Democrats are insane, and they refuse to fund these agencies. They refuse to protect our citizens. They refuse to secure our borders, and this is why we have to do it this way.
3: Let's talk about, though, what Republicans are doing in terms of returning to normal budget process. So you're on appropriations. The appropriations bills are making their way through the process. This is an outlier of the Democrats, as you said, holding these agencies hostage because they don't want to secure the borders. But the Republicans have returned to normal order when it comes to the appropriations process for the most part.
4: Absolutely, we have, and we're going to continue to do that. You know, we have passed 9 of the 12 appropriation bills out of committee. We finished 2 yesterday. It was late into the evening, actually early into the morning, after past midnight, when we finally passed the second of the 2 we did yesterday. We did Interior, and we did Transportation yesterday. And then tomorrow, we're going to do subcommittee markup on Labor, Health, Human Services, Education. I believe that one's coming to committee next week. We are actually bringing to the floor tonight the ag bill, the ag appropriations bill. So that will be 2 actually passed on the House floor tonight, as of tonight, and 9 passed out of committee so far. We are going to get these bills done. We're going to get them done before the end of June, which is the fastest that Congress has ever done this through regular order. And credit to Chairman Tom Cole for that, for moving this process quickly forward and done in the most conservative way possible. I'm very pleased with that.
3: And that's the first step in getting our fiscal house in order, because these continuing resolutions that we have seen in these omnibus, those are reckless spending bills. And that's one of the reasons we have nearly $40 trillion in debt. Congressman, before I let you go, on Tuesday in committee, you brought up the issue regarding it's a